0: especially about the word commitment. Mm-hmm. One of the things that impresses me about the teaching of Jesus is the fact that he was very transparent. There were no hidden agendas, there were no secrets, but he was very upfront in terms of what it would cost to become one of his children. And so maybe, Aaron, for a minute or two, talk about the cost of discipleship based on what Jesus taught in Luke 14.
1: Absolutely. When you get into Luke chapter 14, you find Jesus, he's before many of the multitudes. We find him in a context, verse 25, of there being a great multitude around him. And he says this, and I think this is where the key to this begins here in verse 25 of Luke 14. He says, if anyone comes to me and does not hate his father and mother, wife and children, brothers and sisters, yes, and his own life, he cannot be my disciple. Now, that passage throws a lot of people off. If they don't understand the context and especially the meaning in that statement, they may say, wait a minute, hate my father, hate my mother, hate my wife? I thought God told me to love these people. He does. What the word there in the original means is to love less. Jesus is saying, if you can't love everyone who's essential in your life, who's important in your life, everything in this life, less than you love me, you can't be my disciple. And then he gets down into this idea, verse 27, whoever does not bear his cross and come after me cannot be my disciple. For which of you intending to build a tower does not sit down first and count the cost, whether he has enough to finish it? You don't get started building a tower, building a building, without first finding out, do I have the money to do this? You don't begin construction until you go to the financiers and you find out if you can get the loan to actually have enough money to finish building the tower. He continues with the second illustration and says, you don't go to war. What king goes to war without first realizing whether or not his army is sufficient to defeat the other army? And if it's not, he goes and he seeks peace instead of war.
0: That's right. Absolutely. And, you know, as we talk about counting the cost and the illustrations that you mentioned a moment ago, it might be the case, and maybe, Tim, you could expound on this a little bit. It might be the case that there are a lot of people that are a part of the body of Christ that maybe have not or did not carefully count the cost prior to becoming a Christian. And as a result of that, there is a lack of commitment on their part.
2: I think so, and I think that's a great thing to point out. But because when you go to John chapter 15, and Jesus is laying out this illustration very simply, when he said, "I am the true vine, and my Father is the husbandman. Every branch in me that beareth not fruit, he taketh away." And so the idea here is that with this commitment, this dedication, this vision, we have to understand the consequences that are behind the things in which we do. And then he says, "And every branch that beareth fruit, he purges it, that it may bring forth more fruit." And so I think sometimes when we see people who are not as committed as they ought to be, don't truly understand the rewards as if, you know, if they were. And, you know, you look at the promises that God gives, and certainly Revelation 2 and verse 10 comes to mind when Jesus is speaking to the seven churches of Asia through the inspired pen of the Apostle John. Be faithful unto death, and I will give unto thee a crown of life. We have different ways to gauge faithfulness, it seems like, in the minds of a lot of Christians. Some people say, well, I attend church every Sunday, therefore, I'm faithful. Perhaps they've even been to funerals where he attended church every Sunday, every Wednesday. He was there every time the doors were open. Therefore, he was faithful. But when you begin to define what faithfulness truly is, I think that you go and use James's illustration, James chapter 2, that faith without works is dead, being alone, James 2, verse 17. So you... The half-heartedness, I think, comes from maybe the lack of teaching, the lack of realization of what this truly is. Perhaps members of the church have gotten to the baptistry, they've been immersed for the remission of sins, and they think, now I've got this home base, I'm safe.

0: there's nothing left for me to do except for attend services. So I think that it probably goes back to teaching what a commitment truly is and what the reward is based on that.
1: Absolutely. And before we, I guess, maybe explore this topic a little bit more, I do want to encourage those of our viewing audience to please give us a call. You might have a question, a comment, even a criticism. We'd love to hear from you. Our telephone number is 662-874-5508. You can also email us your questions at gbnlive@gbntv.org. And again, we'd love to hear from you tonight. One of the things that you said, Tim, triggered a thought in my mind, and I was thinking about what Paul said in Colossians chapter 3, when he emphasized how we are to set our minds, our affections on things above and not on things on this earth. In verse 4, though, he said, "For Christ, who is our life." And I think that maybe one of the real problems that we have within the church today is that people haven't made Christ the summation of their life. As a result of that, we have a lack of commitment, a lack of conviction, and the church in many areas is stagnated.
2: Yeah. When you step over to what Paul also says in the book of Galatians, in Galatians chapter 2, verse 20, he says that he said he as an individual, had been crucified. He had been put to death. Now, Paul's sitting here, he's writing to these churches, he's not dead. But he says, "I have been crucified with Christ. That's right. I've been put to death. That I'm no longer alive. Christ, who lives in me, is alive. And the life I now live in the flesh, I live by the faith of the Son of God." If you're going to talk about commitment, it's got to begin with faith. It's got to begin with an understanding of who Christ is, what He did, who God is, and what God's plan is for us. Again, it goes back to what we were saying before. It always goes back to eternal perspective.
1: And you know what, Aaron, I think in light of that verse, Galatians 2:20, maybe we need to think a minute about the motivating factor behind this crucifixion of self. And by the way, the prerequisite to following Jesus is a denial of self. You read a moment ago, Luke chapter 14, verse 26 and following. Jesus said in Matthew chapter 16, verse 24, "If any man will come after me, let him deny himself, take up his cross, and then follow me." But if you look at Galatians chapter 2, verse 20, Paul, in talking about this crucifixion of self, said, speaking of Christ, "who loved me," and then he said, "who gave himself for me." So there's love and there's sacrifice. And maybe there are a lot of folks, Tim, that haven't really paused long enough to think about, okay, the Lord, He loved me enough to die for me.
0: We look at the golden text of the Bible from John chapter 3, verse 16, "For God so loved the world that He gave His only begotten Son." The idea of that gift is something that no one else could give. But Jesus came to this earth, and when He went to the cross, He had us in mind. He had all of the world in mind, because what that sacrifice did was open the door to the freedom from sin. And when you began to look at it in the light of what truly a sacrifice it was, then when I start comparing that to my life and what I'm willing to give up, what I'm willing to do in order to make this commitment, you go back to what Aaron was talking about, the idea of putting God over my family. That's foreign to a lot of minds today. The idea that I would put God before my children, before some even our jobs. If that be the case, then really, what kind of sacrifice can I make? I hate to say shallow, but if that is as deep as my thinking will go, I don't know. I'll always have a hard time understanding truly what that sacrifice was.
1: Mm-hmm. But you know what? If we don't have, if we haven't come to an appreciation of what the Lord has done for us, then I think the question that begs to be answered is, are we willing to do what it takes to further the cause of Christ, and would we be willing to give our lives for that cause if the need were to arise? You know, when Jesus, you quoted Revelation chapter 2, verse 10 a minute ago, when he said, be faithful until death, well, what he's saying there is, you be faithful even if it costs you your life. So I think we need to, you know, obviously think about a lot of different variables in relationship to this subject. We do have a caller on the line. Mark Teske's on the line with us tonight, and so we'll take that call now.
3: Hello, Mike.
1: Hi, Mark. How are you?
3: Doing very well. How are you, sir?
1: Doing great. Doing great.
3: Fantastic. I just wanted to call in. I had a situation several years ago with a fantastic example of true Christian commitment. There was a gentleman that had worshiped the congregation where I had preached earlier, and he was out of state in a hospital and had just been told that he had terminal cancer and just had a few short weeks to live. And I went down to the hospital to visit with him right after he got the news and spent some time with him and with his wife. And before we left, we had a prayer, and he asked me in that prayer to specifically request that his health would be good enough that he could travel home, spend one more Lord's Day with the brethren back home, worship on a Sunday morning, and then he would be happy to go home to heaven.
1: Wow.
3: But he wanted that opportunity just one more time.
1: That is a tremendous example of somebody that understands the importance of fellowship and worship.
2: Absolutely.
3: And to, you know, set that example is, you know, as he's looking at the gates of heaven in a very practical way, so close to it, to set such a strong example that, you know, somebody in their dying wish, what do you want to do?
1: Sure.
3: And there was no doubt in his mind.
1: You know, not long ago, Mark, we had a program on GBN Live in which we had Brother Robert Taylor and Garland Elkins, and the program really accentuated two men that had spent some 65 years each preaching the gospel. They began, I think, in 1949, both the same year preaching and teaching the gospel of Christ. Both are now into their 80s, and yet they're continuing to preach and teach and do everything within their power. I talked to Brother Elkins today, and he was telling me that he is going to be going to Paducah, Kentucky tomorrow to preach in a lectureship. And then he'll be going to, I think, Huntsville, Alabama next Wednesday to speak in a summer series. And so I have a lot of admiration for some of our older, more mature brethren who are still on the front line of battle preaching and teaching.
3: Absolutely. And for both of those men in particular, they won't tell you on their own, but it hasn't always been easy.
1: That's right. That's right.
3: They've had problems. They've had struggles. They've had setbacks. And yet they continue.
1: I think about the old expression, they want to die with their boots on. And since you have Texas ties, you understand that statement. But you know, I think the attitude of doing whatever we can, as long as we can, where we can, and then when the end comes, go home and be with the Lord.
3: Absolutely. And that never give up attitude, knowing what that final reward really is.
1: That's right. That's right. Mark, thank you so much for calling in tonight. Great to hear from you, and hope and pray you have a safe trip home. We appreciate you and love you, and look forward to seeing you soon.
3: Same here, gentlemen. Keep going with a great program.
1: All right. Thank you very much. We do have a question that we want to take tonight. The question is, I look around and see too many Christians that seem to be half-hearted. How do I influence them to be more committed? I guess, Tim, how would you respond to that as a local preacher? How would you respond to a question like that?
0: I think a good answer to a situation like that is to start with study. You know, there's a lot of times people are half-hearted, you know, and we could probably use other terminology at the same time, but that, and they're that way because perhaps they just don't know any better. Maybe this is something that they've learned over generations, perhaps a generation before them. This is the way they acted maybe under difficult times or what have you. And I think that what I would do is try to open the Bible with them one-on-one and certainly try to study with them. You know, you go back to Hebrews chapter 5, and when the Hebrews writer is addressing these people under such difficulties that they were, they really hadn't matured like they should have. And so the writer is pointing this out, and he says, for the time ye ought to be teachers, ye have need of one to teach you again, which is the first principles of the oracles of God. Well, what are those first principles? Well, those first principles certainly deal with the initial obedience to the gospel of Christ, but also the commitment behind after one obeys the gospel. And so maybe they just need the reminder to go back and say, you know, let's go back to the milk again, and let's see if we can't get you nourished to where you need to be. I think sometimes we oftentimes expect the preacher to do the one-on-one type of things, and they're great people to turn to, but you know, your elders are great sources that certainly can lend a hand in this, and members who have great knowledge of the scriptures that are able to do this work. And I think that's where I would start at the, you know. And then my dad used to say something to us children when we were growing up. You know, he said, you know, sometimes you got to take somebody right by the hand and show them where they need to be.
1: Sure.
0: And maybe that sounds ugly at times, you know, but at the same time, it shows direction, and maybe that's...
1: I think that's right. Mm-hmm. And I think this whole growth process, we talk about evangelizing, mm-hmm. but the second facet of the Great Commission is edification.
0: Right.
1: And there's the need to ground and to grow in the faith. And as you mentioned a moment ago, sometimes you have to direct people back to the Word and encourage them. One of the things that I was thinking about regarding this idea of half-hearted commitment. Aaron, we all know people that when football season comes around, and it's just around the corner, and there are lots of folks that are already planning their fall around their favorite team. And when the weather gets bad, I don't care if it's raining, sleeting, snowing, whatever, there are going to be people in the stands, and they're going to be diehard people in the stands. And you know, we see this kind of enthusiasm in that realm, and yet sometimes it doesn't carry over into the spiritual. So how do we get people redirected, so to speak?
2: This is a struggle. I think it's a struggle everywhere. Because it's very easy to have individuals who maybe it's because they haven't been taught on a personal level and it hasn't connected with them. Maybe it's because they've just simply lapsed, they've lost perspective on what's truly important, and now for whatever reason, football's truly important, but spiritual matters aren't. Sometimes I think, though, it's often the case that we need as Christians, not necessarily as preachers or even elders, but as just fellow Christians. When you're going back to that question, how can I help them be more committed? The first and easiest answer is by actually being committed ourselves. If they're looking at us for an example, and so many times they are. They're looking at other Christians, especially if these are babes in Christ, if these are new Christians or like those in the book of Hebrews who should have been in the meat of the Word, but they were still needing to be taught. If they're looking to those who they respect for the example, but we're being a bad example, then we're causing more harm than good. There become opportunities in each of our lives to have things we need to do as Christians, whether it be go visit someone, whether it be involved in a Bible study, where we have the opportunity to do something, and maybe those in the leadership in the congregation are looking to us to take that step, and we need to take the opportunity to ask someone who's struggling to come with us. Because that's one of the things you see as an example over and over and over in Scripture, is that what one person struggles to do alone, they accomplish when they have help. Moses would not have accomplished getting the children of Israel out of Egypt and into the land of Palestine without Aaron. Elijah was struggling in his situation until he had Elisha. There are so many examples in Scripture, Paul and Barnabas being sent out together, Jesus sending out the disciples two by two, that it is that support of having someone else, having that shoulder to lean on. And sometimes people fail to do what's right. They fail to act in a committed way because they simply don't know how to take the first step. There was an individual who taught a course on evangelism a number of years ago who said, when I first went out and started doing evangelism, I didn't know what to say. I didn't know what to do, but I was going along. I was the silent partner. I was just there. I went with the individual who was doing the study, and I just went with him. And sure. I sat, and I listened, and I sat, and I listened, and I sat, and I listened. And pretty soon, I started realizing, I can do this. And I think that's where we sometimes fall flat, is we expect people to pull themselves up by their own bootstraps when sometimes they need to just hold on our arm as we walk them towards commitment.
1: Absolutely. I think there's a lot to be said for mentoring. Mm-hmm. And you mentioned some of the classic examples. I was thinking about Moses and Joshua. Mm-hmm. And when God said to Joshua, Moses, my servant, is dead. And of course, Moses had tutored Joshua, and Joshua had been somewhat of an apprentice. And so he had been schooled by him. And now it's time for him to take that mantle of leadership and lead the people of God into the promised land. I mentioned a moment ago, Peter and John, when the Sanhedrin Council took knowledge that these men were unlearned, uneducated men, the text says they did take knowledge. They had been with Jesus. They hadn't been to any formal school, but they had been to the Jesus University and studied at His feet. And you know, there's a lot to be said about that, that maybe we need to take people under our wing and begin teaching them and training them. And maybe this is where elderships come in, and elders taking members under their wings, or maybe using other more seasoned Christians to take younger Christians under their wings and to get them involved. Because maybe one of the real problems outside of this mentoring problem, this mentoring issue, is that we don't get people involved in the work. There's nothing there for them to say, you know what, I'm needed here.
0: Right. I was talking to a preacher here a couple of years ago, and was asking about the congregation where he preached, and he says, you know, I think we have 12, 14 elders. We have, and I said, how many deacons do you have? And he said, we have about 325. And I stopped for a second. He started smiling. He said, it's been a task of theirs. They actually had about 20 deacons, but he was taking the word deacon, meaning servant. Mm-hmm. And he says, our goal is to make sure that everybody in the congregation has a task for which they are responsible, and it creates commitment, you know, and maybe even in the smallest amount. But I'd like to go back and comment on something that Aaron said. The examples of the people we see people who are committed, and I think about Paul and Silas being in prison, and we're told in Acts 16 that they prayed and they sang praises unto God. Well, when the difficulty hit with the earthquake, I know that the Philippian jailer saw other things, but that's the first thing that comes to my mind, that he saw that even with them chained to the cell in which they were in, that he saw them in the most positive way, that they could be on display. I would think that if Christ were in that prison cell, then he certainly, he would have been doing the same thing. So they were living that, you know, through their own lives. And so that's just if we can be that positive influence. And I think sometimes we're too guilty maybe letting our difficulties show sometimes that that we forget that we are very happy about who we are and where we're going.
1: Great point. We do want to tackle another question. Let me just read the question for you. No matter how hard I try, it seems that I'm always messing up in trying to be a good Christian. I just don't think that I can do it, but sometimes I just feel like giving up. Can you help me? Aaron, how would you respond to somebody like this?
2: There are times in our lives, and there may be a time in your life, sitting at home as you're watching, you may be in that time where you are in what you might call a valley of despair. You are in a point in your life where you're not seeing the road up. You're not seeing the perspective out of where you are. And if you're in that situation and you have a question for us, give us a call. Going back to this particular question, if you're in that point, one of the things that is always the first thing to do is get your mind, your heart back in the Word of God. There was an individual that I went to school with who, before he was in school with me, he went to the elders of his congregation and he said, "I feel as though I'm losing my love for God. What do I do?" You know, and he was a younger individual. He was still late teens or early 20s at that point. I applaud him for even asking, because so many don't. They just drift off. But he asked the question. He said, "What do I do?" And they said, "Study." That's the first thing. Just read God's Word. And so he started off, and he said, "Okay, I'm going to do it." And he started reading 16 chapters a day. He just said, "I'm going to get in his Bible, in my Bible." And he did. And it wasn't very long before he had not only recovered from that, because he had put God's Word in his heart, he had put God's Word in his mind, but he had excelled beyond that. He started in a school of preaching. He got a desire in his heart because he realized, this is what was missing. God's Word in my life, when it's absent, we're going to find that we're going to lose perspective. We're going to lose perspective on what's real, on what matters. And when you're in that valley of despair, when you're in that point where you can't see the horizon for the mountains in front of you, you've got to get perspective. And that perspective comes from God's Word. The psalmist writer says in Psalm 119:105, "Thy Word is a lamp unto my feet and a light unto my path." If you're in the darkest place, you need a light. Sure. Turn on the light of God's Word.
1: I think that's great. I think that's a great response to this question. And many of us have dealt with discouragement. And I really believe that one of the greatest tools the devil uses to undermine the faith of God's people is discouragement. Because if he can get you discouraged to the point where you just throw up your hands and say, "You know what, I'm done with this," then he wins. One example that comes to mind, Elijah, a great prophet of God. Elijah had been on the mountaintop, so to speak, and then he gets word that Jezebel's coming for him. And so he's down in that valley of despair. How does he handle it?
0: Well, he turns to God. I mean, God starts supplying all the things that he needs. He starts providing the food in order for him to survive, and then the promises that he will overcome. You know, another example that I often think about in discouragement, and thinking, you know, I've messed up here, I've messed up there. I think about the Apostle Paul, and you look what a wreck his life was, although he was a man, obviously, of great authority, you know, but he consented to the death of Stephen. You know, this man was throwing men, women, and children in prison. And when you began to look at his approach to the church at Philippi after he had been converted, he's confronting them concerning how much further they can go in their lives as Christians. And he begins saying in Philippians 3, beginning at verse 13, he says, "Brethren, I count not myself to have apprehended, but this one thing I do, forgetting those things which are behind and reaching forth unto those things which are before, I press toward the mark for the prize of the high calling of God in Christ Jesus." Now, in the original, it's if he says, if I don't do anything else, I keep pushing on, and I don't worry about what's in my past. I don't worry about what's behind me, because today is a new day. You know, you open the book of James, James chapter 1, and he says, "Count it all joy when you fall into divers temptations or various trials." Count it all joy? That doesn't make it a lot of sense. But you go on and continue to read, then you begin to understand that he's saying, look at where you are today compared to where you were yesterday. All right, if I made it yesterday, I can make it through today. Sure. And if the Lord wills that tomorrow will stand, you know, I'll make it then too. Because one of the greatest comforts we have is to know that God stands by our side,
1: sure,
0: that He will never leave us nor forsake us. And so if that be the case, that promise is true, then I just have to do my part.
1: Absolutely. Mm-hmm. We'd love to take your calls tonight. You can call us at 662-874-5508. You can also email us at gbnlive@gbntv.org. We'd love to hear from you tonight, either by phone or by email. One of the things that you said a moment ago, I think ought to resonate with a lot of people. You mentioned Paul, and you mentioned James. Mm-hmm. And I was thinking about James, and you're right. You know, what an odd perspective. Count it all joy when you fall into various trials. And I think about the trials of life. The trials of life can shake your faith, mm-hmm, break your faith, or make your faith. One of three possibilities. I look at Paul in 2 Timothy chapter 4, and Paul said, "Demas hath forsaken me, having loved this present world." That had to be a disappointment, had to be discouraging. "Alexander the coppersmith did me much evil." Again, another discouragement. And then he said, "At my first offense, no man stood with me, all men forsook me." Again, another disappointment, another discouragement. And yet, he was able to rise above that, and in light of the fact that all had forsaken him, he said, "But the Lord stood with me and strengthened me," which I think really goes hand in hand with what you said just a moment ago, Tim.
0: I think so. We lose that perspective sometimes when the difficulties come, you know, whether it be a loss or through some type of tragedy or just, you know, just the daily grind, so to speak. You begin to think that, you know, my wife hates me, my kids don't want to have anything to do with me, my employer is ready to fire me. We have all of these different tasks, you know, in front of us, and you actually know people who are going through such,
1: sure,
0: such difficulties. But at the same time, you know, when I look at the strength that I can receive, and I look at the promises and of the rewards that I will receive, then why wouldn't I take advantage of what God's put before me? Talking to another preacher here not long ago, and he was saying, you know, I study for sermons, and I mean, there's difficulties that come along with preaching like they do with any other job, but at the same time, when you start studying for sermons, sometimes you forget your personal Bible study.
1: Sure.
0: And he said, you know, there was a time that I forgot how to do that. He said, I knew how to study for sermons, but how do I take my personal Bible study back? And he said, I opened the book of Proverbs, and he said I started with chapter 1 on day 1. There's 31.
1: That's right.
0: He said, I can make it through the month. He said, that's how I started every day. And he said, when I was finished, I went back and started with Proverbs chapter 1 again. He said, until I learned that over, and he said it made the days a little brighter, made the days a little shorter as far as the difficulties, sure, were concerned, and the obstacles didn't seem so high anymore, and the valley certainly didn't seem as deep, and he said, and the people didn't seem as bad either.
1: Sure, so, sure. It gives you new perspective,
0: sure,
1: really.
0: Yeah.
1: Aaron, I was thinking about Hebrews chapter 12 a minute ago, mm-hmm. where the writer there is encouraging those people to look back to that great cloud of witnesses, those Old Testament saints that are recorded in chapter 11. Sometimes we talk about how they have been immortalized in Faye's Hall of Fame. In verse 3, he cites Jesus, and he said, "Lest you become discouraged and weary in your souls." And look back at chapter 11 for a minute, at some of the great men and women of God, and I guess, did they not get discouraged?
2: Absolutely, they did. They got discouraged. They struggled with difficulties. Going back to Moses as an example, you know, there was that point, if you turn over to the book of Numbers, where Moses just says to God, because of the children of Israel's complaining, because of their murmuring, because going through the wilderness, he says, "Lord, if you don't mind, just kill me now, because this people is too much for me." Sure. And you know, that's an outcry like Elijah's was, an outcry to God that I can't handle this. And that's really the meaning behind Hebrews chapter 11. Every single one of those examples begins with by faith. And here's the reality. If we get to the point where we're saying, "I can't handle," and fill in the blank. It doesn't matter if I can't handle another day of this job. I can't handle another day of this illness. I can't handle another day of this. Then the problem is we're trying to handle it. The Hebrew writer in Hebrews chapter 12 says this, "Looking unto Jesus, the author, the initiator, the beginner of our faith, who for the joy that was set before him did what? Endured the cross,"
1: that's right,
2: "despising the shame, and is set down on the right hand of the throne of God." If we believe that we can handle it, we're setting ourselves up to fail. Take heed, the individual who thinks they can stand, take heed lest you fall. Why? Because you don't stand without God. You don't stand without with your own merit. You stand because God gives you the strength to stand. So if you're relying on yourself, you're doing it wrong. You've got to start back at the beginning. You've got to start back with, what did He do? And if He did this for me,
1: sure,
2: can I not be faithful like these other individuals in the Hall of Fame?
1: Don't you think that maybe we need to maybe step back sometimes? You talk about the presence of God in our lives, and to remember that God is in our corner. David was a great man. As a matter of fact, he is identified as a man after God's own heart. And yet in Psalm 56, he said, "This I know, God is for me." To know that God is an ally, and He is on our side. In Philippians chapter 4, verse 5, Paul said, "The Lord is at hand." I think really what he was saying is, the Lord is present. You mentioned Moses a moment ago. After Moses died, Joshua, of course, assumes that mantle of leadership. And God told him, "I will never leave you nor forsake you." The Hebrew writer quotes that in chapter 13. And then in chapter 13, verse 5, he said, "I'll never leave you nor forsake you," so that we may boldly say, "The Lord is my helper." Then he asks the question, "What shall man do unto me?" We need to remember that God is on our side. When God's on our side, as somebody said in the long ago, one plus God is always a majority.
2: Absolutely.
0: Absolutely. And to go back to Joshua, and you think about the charge that God gives to Joshua, be strong and of good courage. And you stop and think about it. After Joshua had been with Moses all of that time, you know, all the promises that he would receive, "As I was with Moses, so will I be with thee. I will never leave thee nor forsake thee." The idea here is there any reason for you not to be strong? Considering everything that you've seen, is there any reason? And to go back to Hebrews 12, I heard this illustration one time. The Hebrews writer here is depicting a race, obviously a race of life, or a race in life. And so he's saying the finish line is Jesus Christ. And he says, as you begin to run and your focus, your center attention is on Jesus, he said, but think about your peripheral vision. He said, it's all those witnesses compassed around, standing on the sidelines going, you know, hey, what? You can do it.
1: That's right.
0: Mm-hmm. You know, you know, we went through this. We made it. There's sure. no reason for you not to make it.
1: Absolutely. Aaron mentioned a moment ago, Hebrews chapter 11, some of the great men and women of God in that chapter, and the fact that they lived by faith. In verse 13, it says, these all died in faith. They lived by faith. They died by faith. I think sometimes maybe one of the obstacles that we face in being committed to Christ is we tend to walk by sight rather than by faith, and we get it reversed. And so how does somebody that maybe has been walking by sight rather than by faith, how do they reverse that, Tim?
0: I think, you know, again, all the answer seems to be going, you know, back to the Scriptures, but then again, that's where all the answers are. But I think that you have to go back, and as you go through and you begin to take any one of these characters from Hebrews 11, for instance, take Noah. If there was anybody that we could say within any type of reason could walk by sight, it would have been him. Because of everything that God commanded him to do, I want you to build this ark, and here are the dimensions, okay? But you have to use this type of wood, okay? But while you're preparing it, you're going to preach for 100 years, but the people aren't going to listen. And then at the end of your preaching, I'm going to open up the heavens, and I'm going to let the rain fall. Now, wait a minute, it hadn't rained, you know, in the existence of man at this point. And so if there was anybody to say, okay, I'll get to work, but then again, you see by faith Noah, by faith Abraham, by faith Sarah, by faith Rahab. You see all of these individuals that were up against the most extreme circumstances, and they just believed God more than they believed in the world. And
1: don't you think that there has to be resolve on our part, through thick and thin, come what may, we're going to be what we ought to be. As Paul said, be ye steadfast, immovable, always abounding in the work of the Lord, for as much as you know that your labor is not vain in the Lord, in 1 Corinthians 15:58. One other question that we have, and Aaron, I would appreciate you dealing with this question because you have young children, mm-hmm. and I think it's an important question. Let me just read it. What suggestions can you give me as we raise our family to help ensure that our children develop a commitment to Christ and His church? I think that's a great question.
0: Absolutely.
1: And I think that every parent ought to sit back and reflect upon this question and then look for the answer.
2: Just a couple, because there are many. If you step back to Deuteronomy chapter 8, and you look in Deuteronomy chapter 8 and Deuteronomy chapter 6 at what God told Israel, I'm bringing you into this land, and here's what you're going to do. You need to, every morning, tell your children about the law and about me. And when you're walking by the way, tell your children about the law and about me. And when you're laying them down at night, tell your children about the law and about me. I mean, this doesn't get any simpler than what God said to Israel. Put it in their hearts and minds. Tell them about it every single day. Don't miss an opportunity when your child is struggling with a problem in life. And I have a 5-year-old and a 2-year-old, so their struggles aren't really struggles in our minds, but these are easy things. But to them, they're hard. To them, it's difficult trying to choose. Remind them, number one, God loves them. You've got to remind them daily, God loves them, God cares for them, God provides for them, and He does that through us, through one another, through their parents, but He also does it through providence. He does it through His Word. He does it through prayer. You know, you step back to Hebrews chapter 10, and the Hebrew writer says, we have boldness to enter the holiest of holies through the blood of Christ. If we have the blood of Christ covering us, if we've been immersed in water for the remission of our sins, if we've contacted the blood of Christ and that's washing away our sins, then we have boldness to stand before God and ask for help. That's one of the things I try to reinforce to especially my oldest one is, if there's something you don't know how to do, ask for help. Sure. Because that's one of the fundamental things that we as humans have to do with our Heavenly Father. We have to ask for help.
1: Absolutely. And I think not only teaching, and it's a repetitive thing. As you said, you teach, you keep teaching. And then to practice what we teach, to put it, let our children see Christ living in us, that we're doing our best. Tim, I was just reflecting about the children of Israel in the book of Judges. God had a formula for their success, their faithfulness. In Judges chapter 2, the people of God, they were faithful during the days of Joshua. They were faithful during the days of the elders who outlived Joshua. But then another generation came on the scene that knew not the Lord, nor yet the great works which He had done in Israel. Somewhere, somehow, somebody broke down on the job.
0: And I think that it started with the older generation. We know it did, in the fact that there was no commitment present for them to see. And, you know, without that example, they were going to continue to go through this vicious cycle to where it was faithfulness, and then they would rebel against God. God would let them become victims of their oppressors, and then from that they would repent and call out to God. God sends a judge or a deliverer. And so it's just a vicious cycle that we'll fall into as well. I was thinking that when we were talking about what the children of Israel were to be taught when they were very young, but the examples of the commitments from their parents and how that can apply today. I think about this time of year, parents are packing up their children. You know, school's about to start here in a few more weeks. They're packing up their kids, getting ready for that last vacation. You know, statistics tell us the biggest travel days are Friday, Saturday, and Sunday. Okay, you're going to be away from home on Sunday. Where are you going to be attending services? You know, have you researched that? Now, you research your hotel, you've researched whatever other travel plans or recreation that you're going to have, but are your children going to see that we're going to take this time out and we're going to be worshiping with the brethren wherever we are? Because if they don't see that, they're going to grow up believing, you know, there's a time we can take off from being faithful. We see it, too, with our kids in recreation, whether they're playing sports or different activities. And so, I think that through part of that teaching, rising up, walking through the house, and when you lie down, I think it's that example that they see as well.
1: And letting them see that you're seeking first the kingdom of God, even in times of recreation or relaxation or vacation or whatever, you're not setting aside your Christianity because of that. Aaron, I want to get back to something that you were talking about, the fact that you have a 2-year-old and a 5-year-old, and I know that in and of itself ought to get you some kind of reward. But there are teaching moments. There are times when, for example, when your children go to worship and you partake of the Lord's Supper and they ask, what does that mean? Mm-hmm. That you can say, okay, this is why we do this. Mm-hmm. It might be the case that as they get a little bit older, their friends are going to talk about how they go to a place where they have a choir, a musical instrument. And that will afford you an opportunity to say, okay, here's what we believe and why we believe it.
2: One of the people in my life who was best at this was my mother. She would not miss an opportunity. Now, she may have said she missed plenty, but I don't remember any she's missed, where she would see something going on around us. You know, we would be driving down the road, and in the time I grew up in, it's gone out of fad now, but in the time I grew up in, you would, especially in Eastern Kentucky, you'd see people walking up and down the road smoking. And she wouldn't miss an opportunity to say, don't do it. It's nasty. It's bad. It's not something that's good. Don't put it in your mouth. Don't ever smoke the first one. Don't do it. We should do that with everything in life. Sure. We need to look for opportunities for our children, but for others. And don't miss those opportunities with your brethren. You see something going on, have the thought of mind to turn the conversation to God.
1: That's right.
2: Have the thought of mind to say, wow, that reminds me of one of the, you know, one of these passages and how God did this. And it's amazing when we start turning our minds, our hearts, our speech back to God that we start finding out these people who we think maybe don't think anything about spiritual matters
1: sure.
2: actually do, and they have thoughts and they have questions, and you may open up a floodgate just by making the first statement and saying, what about this? Have you thought about
1: it? And little things, like when I was growing up, a couple of my friends, their fathers built them tree houses. It may be that you build a tree house for your kids one day, and you can talk to them about, okay, who built this tree house? Mm-hmm. Well, I did, and you helped. Well, look at the world. Who built the world? Well, God did. The Hebrew writer said, every house is built by some man, but he that built all things yep. is God. And so again, taking opportunities to teach our children. In the time that we have left, we've only got a couple of minutes, Tim, but what about this idea of just staying at it day in, day out, not growing weary, as Paul said, in well-doing? How would you encourage somebody to just stick it out?
0: I think one of the ways to do that, back into the Word of God, let us not grow weary, for well doing we shall reap if we faint not, Galatians 6 and verse 9. But the idea of how we get there, I think we surround ourselves with people who are going in the same direction that we are going. I know there's times we're going to have to battle through this by ourselves from a personal standpoint, but I think that if you go back and you look at a passage, you may have already mentioned this, you know, my beloved brethren, be steadfast, unmovable, always abounding. The always abounding there means there's something bigger than us and bigger than whatever situation we may be facing.
1: I think that's right. I think an idle mind, what's the old saying, is the devil's workshop.
2: Yeah.
1: And so get busy.
2: Right.
1: And in so doing, no doubt, the reward will be great.
2: Can I say one last thing?
1: Yes, sir. Absolutely.
2: I think the other thing we need to remember, and closing thought, is that sometimes the trials of life aren't negatives.
1: That's right.
2: God puts them there. He doesn't tempt us to sin, but He puts trials in front of us so we can grow. Pain teaches, it helps us grow.
1: Absolutely. They can be stepping stones to spiritual maturity. Brethren, thank you for being with us tonight.
0: Thank you.
1: And thank you for being a part of our program. We look forward to seeing you right back here again next Thursday night. Until then, God bless.

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0: It's 66 degrees.

Hello, my name is Griffin Collins, and I have an exciting announcement. We will begin releasing a weekly devotional on Facebook titled Matters That Matter. In these weekly devotionals, we will discuss topics that are important and specific to the Lord's Church today. What does the Bible say about trusting others? Am I required to be faithful as a Christian? I pray that you will follow along with us as we explore matters that matter today.

0: Just a thought, is the Old Testament still our authority today? In the world today, we have some people that like to use instrumental music, and they like to use the reference back in Scripture how David would play a harp, or he would play an instrument, and that he worshiped God that way. And they try to say, well, if David could do that, can't I do that? Well, while it's true that that was the case for David, one phrase I've heard from many preachers, and I love it, it rings true: if you want to pick and pull certain things from the Old Testament, you better be prepared to pull the whole thing back again. And I don't think if you sat down with somebody and you told them, okay, here's what you're saying you want to do again. You're saying you want to have sacrifices every year again. You're saying you want to travel for a feast every year. You're saying that if your son or daughter disobeys you, or you disobey your mother and father, that we have the right to stone you. Not many people would agree that they want to go to the Old Testament again. Not that the Old Testament was flawed and that God made a mistake with it, but God made a better way for us. The Bible says in Romans 15 and verse 4 that whatever things were written before were written for our learning, that we through the patience and comfort of the Scriptures might have hope. That means that I can still learn from the Old Testament. I can still learn from Adam and Eve's sin and Cain killing his brother Abel and all of the different things, Abraham's faith. And even Hebrews chapter 11 talks about people exclusively from the Old Testament saying that they had great faith, and so that we can learn from them. But it doesn't mean that I should read the Old Testament as my law. How do I know that? Well, Hebrews chapter 9. Hebrews chapter 9. Look with me at verses 15 through 17. Hebrews 9, 15 through 17. The Bible says, for this reason, he is the mediator of the new covenant. Is that word he capitalized in your Bible? If it is, it should be. It's talking about Christ or deity in any type of sense. He is the mediator of the new covenant by means of death for the redemption of the transgressions under the first covenant, the Old Testament, that those who are called may receive the promise of the eternal inheritance. For where there is a testament, there must also of necessity be the death of the testator. For a testament is in force after men are dead, since it has no power at all while the testator lives. Christ died for multiple different reasons. The most essential one to your life and mine is that he died for the remission of our sins, but he also died to establish the church and the new law. Hear me carefully on this. He died to establish the church and the new law. The Bible says here that the death of the testator is necessity. It is something that has to happen in order for a new law, a new covenant, New Testament, to be used. Let's say I have a will, and I put you in my will, and I say that I'm going to give you $500 the day that I die. When do you get that money? The day that I die. So theoretically, every week, if you do something that hurts my feelings, I can go back into my will and take your name out of it and say, I'm not going to give you any more money. And then the next week, if I feel nicer, I could go right back into my will and put you in again. It won't matter. I could change it every day, every hour, until the moment that I die. But the moment I die, whether you're in my will or not, is when it takes effect, correct? Yes, the moment I die, if you're in my will for $500, you'll get that money. If you're not, you won't. The moment Christ died, the New Testament was put in place. It was finally being established. It wasn't going to be fully established until he died. Needed to have a death of the testator. And so when we ask the question, is the Old Testament still our authority today? I think you could say in some ways it has principles that you and I should definitely learn from. I remember being a young boy and my grandfather telling me to read the book of Proverbs, and I love the book of Proverbs. It's a great study. I encourage all of you, if you want to have some knowledge on wisdom, to go to Proverbs. But that's an Old Testament book. He still felt that I could learn something from it. God still felt that we could learn something from it because he gave it to us. Look, there's nothing wrong with having a New Testament Bible and that be the only thing you carry from time to time when you maybe do a Wednesday night devotional. But God gave us both, the Old and the New Testament, felt that they were both essential for our lives. Not just essential for our life as a Christian, but essential in the life of learning how to be a good person, how to live a good life. Is the Old Testament still our authority today? Yes and no. It's not our authority in the fact that we should obey all the old laws, but it is something that we can learn from. Just a thought.
1: Well.

Hi, I'm David Smith, and this is In a Word. In 1 Timothy chapter 3, verses 1 and 2, Paul twice uses a word to describe a man who would be put into a certain position in the church, and he uses the word bishop. A man that would desire the office of a bishop then must be blameless, and he goes on to describe a number of other things. I want you to consider with me today the word bishop. Many have defined the word bishop as being that of an overseer, a protector. Some in their lexicons have even described that word bishop as being a superintendent. I think it's interesting to consider that when Roman emperors would take over a new city, or they would establish a brand new city, that is, some city they had conquered or a newly formed city, they would appoint men to be bishops, overseers of that new city. In other words, in that local setting, that man would oversee that particular setting for the emperor, for the king. I find it interesting because that same word picture is presented in the New Testament with regard to somebody who would be a bishop. You might notice in your own study of the Scripture that the word bishop is the same word that's used of elders. It's the same word that's used of shepherds. It's even the same word in Ephesians 4 that's used of pastors. So when you're talking about a bishop, an overseer, a protector, a superintendent, you're talking about the same man that's also filling the same role within that plurality of men called elders and shepherds and pastors, overseers. That's a reference to the same work. And I want you to consider a few things about that idea of a bishop today. In 1 Timothy chapter 3, I noted that twice that word is used, but I want you to notice further, and you can read this later, that there are a number of moral qualifications, spiritual qualifications for this man. Not just physical, that he's to be the husband of one wife and to have believing children, but he's to be of a certain character. There are requisites regarding his moral and spiritual standing with God that make him who he is. But even more, I want you to see that in the New Testament, there is to be a plurality of those men serving in local settings. In Acts chapter 14, beginning in verse 22 and reading through verse 23, the Bible makes it clear that Paul and his traveling companions, as they were rounding out their first missionary journey, were going back through the cities where they had established local congregations, and they were appointing elders in every church. Now, that does not mean that there was more than one church in the sense of the universal one body that Jesus built, but he's talking about the local congregations, Antioch and other places where they had been. And so they go back through and establish local elderships and local congregations. In Titus chapter 1, Titus is told by Paul to appoint elders in local congregations. We learn then that there is to be a plurality of bishops in each local setting. Now, if a bishop is the same thing as a pastor, a shepherd, an elder, it means that there must be a plurality of elders, a plurality of shepherds, a plurality of pastors, a plurality of bishops in one local setting. In other words, the pattern of the New Testament does not call for a pastor over a congregation. It calls for pastors, elders, bishops over a congregation, and then men who obviously fit the qualifications, 1 Timothy chapter 3 and Titus chapter 1. What a blessing it is to have bishops over the local church, just like Jesus described, bishops. That's been our word for the day. I'm David Smith, and this is In a Word.

Diogenes lived 1,600 years ago. He walked to the beat of a different drummer. But so what? He was a Greek philosopher. And most of those guys were sort of weird. Toward the end of Diogenes' life, Alexander the Great set out to bring the world under Greek rule. Diogenes sought public opportunities to mock the fearless ruler. The story is told of Alexander's finding Diogenes examining a pile of bones. Diogenes explained to the most powerful ruler on earth, "I am searching for the bones of your father, but cannot distinguish them from those of a slave." And that was the truth, wasn't it? In Luke 16, Jesus told of a very wealthy man. Then he told of a poor man covered with sores, lying at the rich man's gate, begging for table scraps. When the poor man died, angels took him to paradise. Later, the rich man lifted up his eyes in Hades. He begged for the poor man to go back and warn his brothers not to come to that awful place. Not possible. The living have an opportunity for salvation. The dead do not. In John 11, the Lord visited a cemetery in Bethany and raised the brother of Mary and Martha from the dead. It was there that he said, "I am the resurrection and the life. He who believes in me, though he were dead, he shall live. And whosoever lives and believes in me shall never die." Jesus, of course, was speaking about life in the spiritual realm. Flesh and bones are not a part of that world. The physical body is merely a temporary dwelling place for the real person. When that body dies, the person leaves it, and the old body goes to the grave. The person exists in another sphere, the righteous in God's hands, and the unrighteous away from God. And what a comforting thought for the Christian. We already know these things. That is why it is all the more amazing that we believe we can live like the rich man and die like Lazarus. I'm James Andrews. And that's my humble opinion.

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2: It's time to enjoy the Christian life again. I'm going to speak quickly here early so that we can get to the practical part of the sermon. Let me just say as we began that Christianity is intended to be a life of joy and enjoyment. That's God's design. You read passages like John 10, Jesus said, "I'm come that they may have life and have it more abundantly." John 14, Jesus said, "I leave you peace, my peace." 1 John 1, Paul says, "I write these things," that John does, "that your joy may be full." Philippians 4, "Rejoice in the Lord always, and again I say rejoice." It is sad indeed when things that are intended to produce joy don't. And yet sometimes that's the case. I could talk about other examples of that. Marriage is intended to produce joy, but sometimes it doesn't. Children are intended to produce joy. They are a heritage of the Lord, but sometimes they don't. They produce stress and other challenges and difficulties. Things that are supposed to produce joy, sometimes, sadly, they don't. I would say this as we move further and quickly, and we won't develop all of these thoughts. I'll just say them with you as we pass by. Joy and enjoyment is personal and it's relative. Here's what I mean by that. The reason we find joy in certain things has to do, and it's connected to our maturity at the time in our lives. There are things as children we often enjoy and find joy in that as adults we don't do anymore. In fact, we would think them silly and we don't find any enjoyment in them. And then it's also in reverse. There are things as adults we enjoy that we never would have as children. Has to do with maturity. God talks about that as he deals with Israel. There are things when they were immature, they thought the most pressing need they had was getting out of bondage, and so they joyed in that, getting out of bondage. In Exodus 15, they sing, they're rejoicing. But go into the land, and you often find them doing something different. Some reasons why we should enjoy the Christian life. These will again be in bullet point because we want to get to the book of Philippians and talk about some practical ways we can once again enjoy Christianity. But I would be remiss if we didn't talk about very quickly. There are numerous reasons we should enjoy the Christian life. Among them are these: God's love, John 3:16. You can enjoy God's love. Christ's death for you, Matthew 26:26-28. Salvation from bondage, Romans 1:16-17. Don't worry about writing these, they're taping it. Forgiveness of sins, Ephesians 1:7. The church, Matthew 16:18-19. We've had a great week together as the Lord's church. You've got to enjoy that. Translated out of darkness into the kingdom of his dear son, Colossians 1:13. The gospel, Romans 1:16-17. The resurrection, 1 Corinthians 15. Heaven instead of hell, 1 John 5:11-13. And that's just a few of the reasons we should enjoy Christianity. Let me share with you quickly some reasons we may not. And I don't know if you are. Maybe I should have asked before we began. Are you enjoying Christianity? Some reasons you may not. Some people aren't enjoying Christianity maybe like they should because they have misplaced expectations. They thought they were getting one thing and then they got and became a Christian, they got something else. Maybe it's ignorance or maybe it's just bad information. Maybe they have these kinds of concepts about God. If you read through your Bible, there is one conclusion you will draw, and that is the Bible is a book of redemption. That God is interested in saving the world. In fact, Ephesians chapter 3, verses 1 through 6, the Apostle Paul says what the mystery is. And friends, the mystery is the Bible. That's it. And what the mystery is, verse 6 says that the Gentiles should be fellow heirs and of the same body, partakers of the grace of God and reconciled into one body. The Jew, Gentile, all of humanity reconciled into one body. If you go into the Bible expecting something else, then friends, sadly, you're going to be disappointed. What you're going to find in the Bible is revelation, inspiration, confirmation, and preservation. You're going to find the mystery revealed, the will of God accomplished, the death, burial, and resurrection of Jesus Christ, the purchase of the church, the forgiveness of sins, the outpouring of the Holy Spirit, and ultimately, the revelation of this book that you and I possess. That's what Christianity is about. The mystery has been revealed, and John writes in the Revelation, chapter 10 and verse number 7, the mystery is finished. Now, if you have some other expectation of God as you read through your Bible, you are again probably going to find yourself at some point not enjoying this religion as much as you should. You could very well get the wrong information about being a Christian and what that means. Sometimes people don't enjoy Christianity because someone told them the wrong thing about becoming one. Maybe they were told God is going to take care of everything. He's going to give you everything you ask. He's going to take all of your problems away and you won't have any more concerns or cares. Now, if you just take a cursory reading of the New Testament, I don't mean dig deep. I mean just surface read it. You will find out that's not true. Matthew chapter 5, Jesus doesn't even make it out of the first address. In fact, in our Bible, it's verses 10 to 12 of chapter 5. Blessed are they which are persecuted for righteousness' sake, for theirs is the kingdom of heaven. Blessed are ye when men shall revile you and persecute you and say all manner of evil against you falsely for my sake. Verse 12 opens with this word, rejoice. For what?

something, you're ahead of the game. Rejoice. Nobody? 2 Timothy 3:12, yea, and all that will live godly in Christ Jesus shall suffer persecution. Either expressly in the Bible or by way of example, the exact opposite of that concept of Christianity is taught. If you live for Christ, you will suffer and you can rejoice. There will always be poor people, and some of them will be believers. Christ himself was poor. If you have food and raiment, be content. If you live godly, you will suffer. The wrong information about Christianity will rob you of the joy that ought to be yours in Christ. Then there's the possibility that you could have the wrong information about the members that will help you make up the body. They'll always treat you right. Believers are better than non-believers. Since there's only one church, the people will always do right by you. Members will always share with you. They will care for you. They will never talk about you. There will be no cliques, no hatred, no envy, no jealousy, no backbiting or gossip. You know, sometimes just hearing something can help you understand the absurdity of it. Doesn't that sound absurd? The New Testament is written to the church. Now then, consider all the problems that's written about in the church. Most of her challenges are within. Read 1 and 2 Corinthians, Galatians, Colossians, 1 and 2 Thessalonians, 1 and 2 Timothy, Titus. These are members having problems often with members. Philemon, Hebrews, James, 1 and 2 Peter. Well, the whole New Testament. Brethren are sometimes completely unreasonable when they're strict and harsh judgment of the church. You should know about the Lord's church, Christians are human beings. The result of that is, Peter says, we start in Christ like babes. The brethren in Corinth were babes. They were immature. As a result, they acted poorly. Christianity is a new way of thinking, living, and being. It takes us all time to grow out of bad habits, bad thoughts, and bad actions. Clearly, no one should hurt you. That's absolutely true. God would not have it so. But to live as if it doesn't or can't happen, at best, that's just a very immature outlook. Ephesians 4:32 says, be kind one to another. Ephesians 4:22 through 24 talks about taking off and putting on. It takes some time. The net result is this, though. All along, all around the brotherhood and inside of the Lord's body are a lot of unhappy, non-joy-having Christians because of other members. And so they make these kinds of statements that ought not to be made. Sad statements like, if Christians behave like this, I was better off in the world. No, you were not. Stop it. Nobody's better outside of the body of Christ. Nobody. These people in the church are just like the world. Well, in a sense, yes, both groups are human. But one group is covered by the blood of Jesus. I heard a preacher say, we aren't better than the world, but we're better off. A major oversight from this kind of view is the person who has no joy in Christ, who judges the church harshly and critically, often overlooks the fact that they are part of the church. Therefore, they have the same duties, the same responsibilities, the same obligations as every other member. If your brother does you wrong, go to him. Have you? Pray for them which despitefully use you. Do you? Return not evil for evil. Did you? Better to give than to receive. Well, is that how you live in your life as a Christian? Let no corrupt communication come out of your mouth either. There is no joy in allowing in yourself what you condemn in others. No, you will not have joy in Christ if that is the case. Let me, in these last few minutes, move to the book of Philippians and talk about how we can renew, rekindle, and enjoy this Christian life. If anybody seemed to, in the New Testament, encapsulate the idea of joy in Christ, the Apostle Paul would be that person. Point number one, how can I if I'm not? Because it's time. Point number one, renew your joy for Christ-centered preaching. Think back.

Back, if you can, before Christ-centered preaching became judgmental, before Christ-centered preaching became harsh, before you began to think that Christ-centered preaching was unkind, before Christ-centered preaching became hate speech, before that, you probably enjoyed hearing about Jesus, your Savior. He is Christ, the power of God and the Savior of the world. There was a time when you enjoyed hearing that kind of preaching. The Apostle Paul found joy in it. You can take the time to read through the first 15, 16 verses there. Let us drop down in verse number 16 and begin with the Apostle Paul when he says in verse 15, some indeed preach Christ, even of envy and strife, and some also of goodwill. The one preach Christ of contention, not sincerely, supposing to add affliction to my bonds, but the other of love, knowing that I am set for the defense of the gospel. It's verse 18. Paul says, what then? Notwithstanding, in every way, whether in pretense or in truth, Christ is preached. Listen to the next phrase. And I therein do rejoice. Yea, and I will rejoice. Why are you having joy, Paul? Because Christ is being preached. And it probably has to do with everything else that has to be preached if you preach Christ. If you preach Christ, you have to preach the Father. If you preach Christ, you have to preach the Holy Spirit. If you preach Christ, you have to preach the church. If you preach Christ, you have to preach his deity. If you preach Christ, you have to preach salvation. If you preach Christ, you have to preach all men reconciled to God in one body. Paul says whether somebody does that in pretense, he doesn't even mean it. Whether somebody does that insincerely, doesn't matter to me. If Christ is preached, I rejoice. Yea, and I will rejoice. Friends, if you and I will get back to longing for the time, can't wait to hear Christ preach. No, we're not preaching preachers. That's not what we preach. We gotta go. Number two. Revive your longing to be with Christ. Notice what Paul says in verse 19. First three words are this. For I know. Paul knows something. What do you know, Paul? This will turn out to my salvation. Friends, the long and short of it is this. If you want to enjoy Christianity, you have to know that you're saved now and that you will be saved eternally in a while. You have to know that. If you doubt that, it will be disastrous to your joy. It will debilitate your faith. It will cause you to have dark moments and sadness, destructive and damning. That's what doubt is. There is no enjoyment in doubting. James says a double-minded man is unstable in a few of his ways. That good King James in your Bible? Why don't people have joy? They doubt God. They doubt their salvation. Paul doesn't. I know it. It's going to turn to my salvation. He goes on a little further, and he says words you and I will have to wonder if we can say them. Slide down to verse number 21. For to me to live is Christ. To die is gain. But if I live in the flesh, this is the fruit of my labor. Yet what I should choose, I wot not, for I am in a strait betwixt two, having a desire to depart and to be with Christ, which is far better. Do you still feel that way? You remember when you first heard the gospel and obeyed it? Somebody talked to you about heaven and you couldn't wait to go? You remember when occasionally back in the day you used to pray, even so, Lord Jesus, come quickly. You remember when thoughts of heaven danced through your mind about the possibilities of not just being with God, seeing Jesus, being in eternity, unrobed and unmasked from this material, fleshly, hurtful, painful world. At last, and all you could think about one day, what happened? Maybe we've gotten entangled with the affairs of this life, 2 Timothy 2:3-4. Maybe sin has crept into our hearts and into our lives and it's become comfortable like an old friend. Maybe now we're afraid of death. The subject comes up and we talk about it in hushed tones. No Christians want to talk about death anymore. Maybe you doubt that you're going. Maybe you doubt whether or not you're saved. Maybe every night you go home wondering, is this the night and if I should make it? And you can hear it reflected sometimes in our prayer lives. We'll be in the middle of a service
offering up our faithful devotion to the God that we love and his son, and people will pray as if God is displeased with us. Begging the Father, if maybe, possibly, you could find your way somehow, just maybe, let us, if Peter says, as such an issue be abundantly administered. Nobody talks like that. Nobody talks like Paul. Nobody says anymore, I'm in a strait betwixt two. I have a desire to, nobody has a desire to part anymore. Everybody is clinging on to this physical, material world. God, please don't take me today, because I don't know what my fate would be. No, I assure you, there'll be no joy in that kind of living. Christ saves. His blood cleanses. He is sanctified once forever. We sin, we repent. We don't get baptized again. Are you saved or aren't you? If you don't know it, there'll be no joy. Number three, recommit to having the mind of Christ. Chapter 2, the first 5 verses, the Apostle Paul talks about that. The Apostle Paul wanted to think like Christ. If he was able to think like Christ, he knew he could behave like Christ. He wanted to live like Christ. In such a case, joy would be the result. Notice verse 1, verse 2, if there be therefore any consolation in Christ, if any comfort of love, if any fellowship of the Spirit, if any bowels and mercies, fulfill ye my joy, that ye be like-minded, having the same love, being of one accord, of one mind. Let nothing be done through strife or vainglory, but in lowliness of mind, let each esteem others better than themselves. Look not every man on the things of his own things, but every man also on the things of others. Let this mind be in you, which was also in Christ Jesus. What kind of mind is it? It's a mind of humility. It's a mind of service. That's what verse 6, 7, 8, 9, and 10 tell us. In fact, verse 7 says of Christ, though he was in the form of God, did not hold it to something to be grasped or held on to. Verse 7 is an indictment on humanity. God in the body, the Bible says, made himself of no reputation. That's all we do. It is a permanent, perpetual indictment of all men throughout the ages who had to tell the world how great they were and demanded to be remembered. We have statues and legends and stories and poems and songs and monuments and coins and libraries and holidays and you name it. And all that history tells us is humanity boasts about how great humanity is. And God was in a body. And he didn't want to make himself a reputation. What did he do? He served. He humbled himself and became a servant. Notice verse number 8. Being found in fashion as a man, he humbled himself and became obedient unto death, even the death of the cross. Note the result of that humility. Verse number 9. Wherefore God also hath highly exalted him, and given him a name which is above every name. You remember when we all used to know and say that the way up is down? When will we return to the reality that service, not selfishness, makes us happy? It is ironic that the more you think of yourself, the less peace you enjoy. The more you serve yourself, the less joy you have. And the more you consume for yourself, the less content you are. How could Jesus be a man of sorrow and a man of joy, peace, love, and happiness? He humbled himself, he served others, he became obedient, and God exalted. You want to be joyful again? Then let this mind be in you, which was also in Christ Jesus. Number 4, start serving and stop complaining. Immediately after talking about Jesus and his service and his humility and his obedience and his death and his exaltation, Paul says in verse number 13, "For it is the will, it is God which worketh in you both to will and to do his good pleasure." Do all things without murmurings and disputings, that ye may be blameless and harmless, the sons of God, without rebuke, in the midst of a crooked and perverse nation, among whom ye shine as lights in the world.
Number one, focus on God. Verse number 13 says, it is God who worketh in you, both to will and to do his good will. You know, the first part of Christianity is Christ. On some level, then, if we're not enjoying Christianity, it means we're not enjoying Christ. When did we stop focusing on God? That's what Paul does. That's what Paul writes. Start with God. It's his will we're trying to accomplish. But then secondly, he says, do all things. How many things do you do without murmuring and disputing? We would do all well to remember that we are servants. The word servant has a little bit of cachet to it, so we probably should say bond servant. But bond servant in English doesn't quite do what this word does for us, and that is we're slaves. Consider this slave-master relationship. Jesus is our master and we are his slaves. You remember when we used to think like that as Christians? Now, hurriedly, let me say, this is not your typical slave-master relationship. In this relationship, the master, he didn't go buy a slave and then work the slave for no price, no money. He didn't do that. The master didn't go buy the slave and then beat the slave for disobedience. This master didn't do that. The master didn't go buy the slave, work the slave for no pay, beat the slave for disobedience, and maim or kill the slave if he tried to escape. You know, under such conditions, we might could see why somebody may not have joy and be obedient. But as I said, this is not your typical relationship. You know, in this relationship, in order to buy the slaves, the master shed his blood. The master died for the slaves. When the slave was purchased, the master brought the slave home. He didn't just leave him in the field. He said, come into the house. I want to make you a steward. In other words, I want to entrust you with some of my goods. Didn't make him a higher hand and lead him in the field. In fact, we might say he gave him stock in the company. But not only that, he further elevated the steward and then said, I want to adopt you as my son. And if you're my son, then you're my heir. You don't just have stock in the company. You don't just work in the field for the company. You're not just in the house and you have stock in the company. As my son, you own the company. As a son, then the master says, son, I want you to live like me. I want you to be meek and lowly because I am. I want you to serve because I serve. I want you to be good and kind and just and honorable and loving because I am. Master eventually says, I want you to come home with me to heaven. Now maybe you can answer then why this slave, this steward, this son, and eventually this friend wouldn't do all things for his master. The verse says do all things, but then it talks about how? Without murmuring and disputing. First, focus on God. Second, obey. Do all things. Third, without murmurings and disputings. Let me ask you this. When's the last time you found joy in that? Christian friends, if we are not careful and mindful and humble slaves who become sons, we will be among the greatest complainers the world has ever known. We could be like Israel before we know it. They wanted deliverance, God delivered. They wanted water, God gave water. They wanted bread, God gave manna. They wanted rest, God gave Canaan. They wanted. He gave. He gave his miracles. He gave his servants. He gave his law. He gave his tabernacle so he could commune and be among them. God gave and gave and gave. And what did they do? They complained. Why? Because they were full. Deuteronomy 16 through 12. Houses they didn't build. Vineyards they didn't plant. Wells they didn't dig. And what happened? They forgot. Let me ask you, friends, have we? Far too many Christians have adopted this mindset of Israel and have stopped enjoying freedom from bondage.
and the blessings from God. Most come to buildings. They didn't build them. Most come to programs. They didn't create them. Most hear sermons. They didn't write them. Most enjoy everything made possible by the Lord and His church. And what do? Murmur and complain about nearly everything. Ask them to show up. No time. Ask them to pitch in. Can't do it. Ask them to make a sacrifice. Time, money, energy. No, no, and no. Ask them to serve. And they cannot. I assure you this, murmurers and complainers don't enjoy much of anything. And I promise you this, they don't enjoy Christianity. I have been doing well with our time all week, and it won't stop now. The brethren have been gracious to invite me and to have me, and I appreciate it very much. But friends, if you just keep reading through the book of Philippians, you can imitate the Apostle Paul. I'll give you a few more points, but I won't go into any of them. Chapter 3, Paul talks about the flesh. And so I would urge, replace your allegiance and commitment to the flesh with your allegiance to Christ and the church. And if you will find out who your family really is, if you will at last come to believe that blood trumps blood, what do you mean? The blood flowing through your veins from your physical family is secondary to the blood flowing as a result of Jesus Christ. Blood trumps blood. And friends, you just got to learn your family. And if you do, you can enjoy Christ again. If somebody in the New Testament seems to grasp the concept of having joy, I believe the book of Philippians is so powerful and so positive because it says so much about the Apostle Paul and his outlook. And writing from prison, having little to nothing, the bond man writes to freed men, rejoice in the Lord. And again, I say rejoice. If a man can have joy in Christ from prison, can't you and I in freedom? May God help us. If you don't find joy in Christianity, and you don't find joy in Christ. And friends, if you don't find joy in Christ, something has gone terribly wrong in our understanding and our appreciation for the goodness of God and the blood of Jesus. Will you pray with me? Our loving Father in heaven, hallowed be your holy and righteous name. Father, we all sometimes may lose sight, and maybe it's the world, and while we don't want to offer excuses, Father, the reality is maybe sometimes it's just our unthankfulness and our lack of devotion and commitment to you. But Father, whatever the case, may we appreciate and thank you, and may we have joy in being saved and not lost, and may we have joy and being able to commune with you and not be estranged. And may we have joy, Father, in knowing that we're saved and that you want us in heaven and that Jesus' blood makes it possible. And Father, whatever we're experiencing now, may nothing rob us of the wonderful joy that is ours in Christ. Bless this good congregation. Bless our leaders. Bless all those who have come and traveled to be here. And may we take this joy not simply in our hearts and lives, but may we share it with those others at home. May we be lights in this world, Father. And may you be pleased and glorified through us. We thank you for all things in Jesus' name. Amen.

0: 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By doing so, we hope to strengthen your relationship with God. 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By signing up for this correspondence course, you can take the first step in strengthening your relationship with God. 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If you follow Him and His Word, you will come to know the true meaning of life.
1: May I talk to you about a better life? I remember it's now been about 40 years ago when I worked at a business that had a computer that filled up a large room. I think the room was something like 25 by about 50 feet, 1,000 square feet approximately. And the computer was monstrous in size. You fed in data cards, key punched. And the reels that would whirl and try to assimilate all this data as it was being fed into that giant computer. And the processor speed was just hideously slow, at least according to today's standards. You see, our computers today were much faster than that one at that time. Sometimes man, though, begins to think that he is the one that's in control. He's the one that's developed all of this electronic and all the advancements that we have, whether it be medically or computer-wise or whatever it may be. But friends, I want us to think today about the fact that God is in control. He's still the one that created us. He knows our needs. He knows of our every physical need, and He has met every need. But He also knows as it pertains to our emotional makeup. Woman is different than man different than woman, and how we are to live together with knowledge. And God has spoken about those things in the long ago. You see, if we'll go to the Word of God, the Bible, if we'll recognize the Creator knows the created and knows of our needs, especially spiritually. Sometimes man will say, oh, but I want to do this in my worship. I don't want to do that in my service to God. Truth, it doesn't matter what I want. It doesn't matter what I prefer. It's what God has spoken that really matters. Nadab and Abihu, Leviticus chapter 10, they offered strange fire. God had specified from which the fire was to be secured. It didn't matter to them, but it did to God. Moses spoke to the rock. God said speak. Moses struck. You see, it didn't matter to Moses, but it did to God. Noah was told to build an ark out of certain type of material, certain lengths, width, it, and height. And Noah did exactly as God said do. There's some lessons. As we think in terms of what we may think we have accomplished and the advancements that we have made, let's go back to the old paths mentioned in Jeremiah 6, verse 16. Let's follow the way of God that leads to eternal life, Matthew 7, 13 and 14. Let's respect everything that God has said, because one day it'll face us in judgment. Let's consider these things for a better life.

Now it's time for a GBN Daily Lift. Blessed is the man that walketh not in the counsel of the ungodly, nor standeth in the way of sinners, nor sitteth in the seat of the scornful. Psalm 1, verse 1. If one is to be happy, he needs to be careful where he walks, stands, and sits. While the world promises happiness in sin, it ultimately brings sadness and disappointment. The psalmist describes the progression of sin. One may start walking in the counsel of the ungodly, then find himself standing in the way of sinners, and ultimately be found sitting in the seat of the scornful. Sin will take us farther than we wanted to go and keep us longer than we intended to stay. May we, like the psalmist, say, I have not sat with vain persons, neither will I go in with dissemblers. I have hated the congregation of evildoers, and will not sit with the wicked.

baptism saves us. 1 Peter chapter 3, verse 21. Welcome to our study of Objections to Baptism Answered. God could not have made it any clearer than He did in 1 Peter 3:21 when He said, baptism does now also save us. And yet, while the Bible is so clear on this subject, there are many people who want to throw up objections. Well, I know the Bible says that, but we are not going to believe that, or we don't think that's correct because. Today we're going to answer some more of those objections, and we begin with the objection in Acts 2, verse 38. Peter, as he first preached the gospel in Acts chapter 2, told men and women they needed to repent and be baptized for the remission of sins. Now, people often come to that verse, and especially those who claim to be learned people, they come to that verse and they say, well, the word for there can mean because of. Friend, there are very, very few instances where that could actually be true and make sense, but here's how I know it isn't. In Acts 2, verse 38, we can take that same Greek structure, see it in Matthew 26, 28, and ask some questions of it. Look at the words of Jesus in Matthew 26, 28. Jesus said, for this fruit of the vine, this is my blood of the new covenant, which is shed for many. Watch this, same Greek structure as Acts 2, 38, for the remission of sins. Now, let's ask some questions. First of all, is this the same Greek syntax? And you can look at the Greek letters and the Greek words. It's identical as Acts 2:38. Well, let's ask another question of Matthew 26:28. Did Jesus shed His blood because of the remission of sins? No. There's no way that's the case there. Jesus' death and sacrifice and blood was in order that, for the purpose of remitting people's sins. Well, if it's exactly the same language as in Matthew 26, 28, there'd have to be some pretty strong evidence in Acts 2, 38 to say because of. And here's the thing. That evidence just doesn't exist. There is no reason whatsoever. There'd have to be real strong proof. And there is none in the context. The Bible teaching is plain. Jesus' blood was shed for the forgiveness of sins. To access that blood, according to Romans 6, 1 through 4, I must be baptized in water. Therefore, baptism is for the remission of sins. Well, what about another objection? Some people will say, well, I know the Bible teaches that to be saved, there are passages that teach that baptism is important. But you know, in Paul, when Paul did all that preaching about salvation, Paul never mentioned baptism in any of his sermons or any of his teachings. He didn't? What about Romans chapter 6, verses 1 through 4? Paul clearly taught that we are baptized, we're buried with Christ in baptism, whereunto we contact His death, and we rise out of the waters of baptism to walk in newness of life. Paul did clearly teach that baptism is the point at which we contact the blood of Jesus Christ. You can't get in Christ, you can't contact His soul-saving blood outside of being baptized. And not only did Paul preach that, Paul was taught that. Paul was clearly taught when he obeyed the gospel, he had to arise and be baptized and wash away his sins, calling on the name of the Lord. Well, another objection then that people often present is they will say, well, you know, Peter, you mentioned Peter in Acts chapter 2, but when Peter told people what to do also, he said in Acts 2:21, whoever calls on the name of the Lord will be saved, and thus all you've got to do to be saved is call on the name of the Lord. Well, there's no doubt Peter said that in Acts 2:21, but let's ask, what does it mean to call on the name of the Lord? Thank God that we have the divine commentary on that in Acts 22:16. Let's get the rest of the story. What was Saul told in Acts 22:16? Ananias came to him, and here's what he said. Why are you waiting? Arise and be baptized and wash away your sins. Watch this. Calling on the name of the Lord. How do you call on the name of the Lord? You get up and do what God says to be saved. What's that include?
arising and being baptized and wash away your sins. We're sinking, man is sinking in the muck and the mire of salvation or of sin. He's longing and looking for salvation. He needs someone to throw out the lifeline. He calls on God. God sets the prerequisites. God tells us what to do. And then when we do that, we've called on God correctly. Friend, have you obeyed God's plan of salvation? Have you heard the word of God? Romans 10 verse 17. Have you believed that Jesus is God's Son? John chapter 8 verse 24. Would you today repent of your sins and be baptized in water for the forgiveness of those sins? Acts chapter 2 verse 38. If you've been taught baptism is not essential, friend, we say boldly, but we say kindly to you, you're still lost in sin. And you need to obey the gospel and be baptized so that your sins can be washed away. We want you to know today that God loves you and that we love you. Won't you obey the gospel and be baptized before it's too late?

0: What are you doing tomorrow? You know, in my job where I work at the East Hill Church of Christ in Pulaski, Tennessee, it seems like you mark one thing off the list and you add two or three more, especially with some of my coworkers with whom I work. And so we're talking about worry today. What do you have to do tomorrow? Are there things that you have to worry about? As a college student, I believe that I can relate to worrying and meeting deadlines and things, but this is what Jesus said about worry. Matthew 6 and verse 25. Therefore, take no thought for your life. Now, we can look at the context, but time will not allow us to do so. But the King James Version translates that, take no thought for your life. Other translations simply put it, do not worry. Now, Jesus, why are you saying do not worry? Notice the first part of that verse 25, therefore. The old preachers used to say, when you see the word therefore, see what it's there for. Well, for the therefore, let's back up one verse to verse 24. No man can serve two masters, for either he will hate the one and love the other, or else he will hold to the one and despise the other. Ye cannot serve God and mammon. Notice, Jesus is providing for us two different masters. He says that's all there are. There's God on the one hand, and there's mammon on the other hand. The word mammon there simply refers to worldly riches. Jesus said you can't serve both. Now let's drop to verse 25. Therefore, you see, I have to choose. Am I going to spend the most of my time thinking about godly things or worldly things? Verse 33 of Matthew chapter 6 would say this, but seek ye first the kingdom of God and His righteousness, and everything else will fall into place as it should. In other words, Jesus is saying here, don't worry. In fact, He even says in verse 34, take no thought for tomorrow. For tomorrow has plenty of things to worry about when it gets here. Sufficient to the day is the evil thereof. Jesus' point here in condemning worry seems to be this. If I'm spending too much time being over anxious about worldly things, that's going to take my affections, my mind off of things above, Colossians 3, 1 and 2, to where I only think about things of the world. Jesus said, seek first God's kingdom. Trust in God with everything that you have, and He will take care of you. Don't worry. A truth for you.
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0: Everybody's gonna have a wonderful time up there.
1: Wonderful time up there.
0: Well, everybody's gonna have religion and glory. Everybody's gonna be a singing that story. Everybody's gonna have a wonderful time up there. Oh, glory, hallelujah. Brothers, I reckon in a coming.

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0: It's 62 degrees.
2: Good evening. Let's go to 1 Kings chapter 17 this evening. 1 Kings chapter 17. This morning we talked about Jesus. Jesus, the bread of life. A bread that has come down from heaven. But this evening I want to talk about God. I want to talk about how we can depend upon God when we find ourselves at the end of the rope in this life. And I want to use this question to kind of guide our discussion this evening. And this question is a question that you need to answer honestly to yourself. And that question is this. What do you do? What do you do when life puts you at the end of your rope? The story is told of a man who was walking across the road one day, and he got hit by a car because the driver, well, they weren't paying attention. And when he got hit by this car, he hit his head and he went into a coma for a few days. And after a few days, he woke up from that coma. And as he opened his eyes, his wife, whose name was Judy, was sitting next to him holding his hand. And the man said to his wife, Judy, it seems like every single time you have always been right by my side. When I was struggling as a college student, I failed and I failed again, but you were always by my side. And then I got out of school and I went to interview after interview after interview and I just couldn't find a job, but it never failed. You were always by my side. And then I started working at a firm and I finally got a job and I got one of those big breaks. One of those breaks that people pray for by getting one of the big accounts for that company. And then I messed it up over a little mistake and I blew it. But you were right beside me all the way. And his wife's eyes began to tear up. She began to feel a lot of emotions. And he said, now I've been in this accident, and as soon as I wake up, you are sitting right next to my side. You're the first person that I saw. He said, there's something that I'd like to tell you, Judy. I think you're just plain bad luck. I think you're just plain bad luck. Sometimes I wonder if you and I, if we don't treat God that way. I mean, we've talked about it before, right? But every time something bad happens in our lives, every time that we feel like we're at the end of the rope in this life, God is always by our side. He has never left our side. I mean, He's helping us through the rough spots. He's helping us overcome those obstacles. He's building us up through His love and His strength. But instead of appreciating that, instead of giving Him thanks for always being there for us in the times of life that we find the hardest, most of the time, we turn away from Him, don't we? We talked a little bit about it this morning, but I want to ask you that question again. What do you do when life puts you at the end of the rope? In our selected scripture this evening, in 1 Kings chapter 17, we read of a story that kind of goes with that question. We find a woman who finds herself in a very difficult situation. A woman who finds herself at the end of her rope. And Elijah, he's there with her. He's taking care of her. God is taking care of her and Elijah. But then something bad happens, doesn't it? And she says to Elijah, what does she say? Well, we'll get to that here in a minute. First, I'd like to set the scene for a moment, and I'd like to go through this story this evening. That's what my goal is, so that we can learn a lesson from this story about what to do when we find ourselves in those bad spots, and the one person that we can depend upon. Elijah, our character of study this evening, he was a prophet of God who was sent to a king by the name of King Ahab. And King Ahab was not a very good dude. He was not a very good king. In fact, one chapter earlier, we read of King Ahab. Ahab did more to provoke the Lord God of Israel to anger than all kings of Israel who were before him. And this is the guy that Elijah is dealing with. And this is the guy that God has tasked Elijah to bring bad news to. And Elijah, being the faithful man that he was, he did just as God told him to do. He tells this king that they're going to be punished because of the wickedness that mostly came from the influence of King Ahab and his wife, Jezebel. And as punishment for their wickedness, God tells Ahab through Elijah what? He tells him that he's going to make it stop raining, that he's going to bring a great drought upon them. And as God's word is always true, God stood by his word. He stood by his promise, and a drought did ensue. In fact, that drought lasted, now watch this, 3.5 years. Now we panic when we don't see rain for 3 months. But this is 3.5 years. And as you can imagine, the words of Elijah, they weren't taken very well. At first, they probably dismissed Elijah as an insane person who didn't know who he was talking about. But then the rain stopped and things got serious. And I would say that they got mad. And so Ahab, he had to send out search teams because Elijah is hiding right by the brook of Cherith. So he has to send out search teams to kill Elijah. I mean, they want Elijah dead. But as God has done so many times, and as he does in our lives as well, he protected Elijah. He protected him by hiding Elijah by the brook of Cherith, a brook that flowed into the Jordan. And after a few months, though, he hid there. He was waiting. But then something else had to happen because this brook was drying up. It was a drought. And so he was going to have to do something else. And that's when Elijah got the news. And I wonder how Elijah, I wonder how he would have responded to this news. I wonder if

with. But you can be certain of one thing. He had heard of Sidon, because from what I can gather, that was the hometown of Jezebel, the woman who wanted him dead. And if I was Elijah, I probably would have been asking some questions. I don't know about you. I've been asking God, now listen, God, do you know what you're doing? I mean, this woman, her husband wants me dead. She's trying to kill me. But of all the places that you could send me in this world, you're sending me to where she is from. And from what I could gather as well, Zarephath was a very small city. Elijah would have known that when he went there, he was going to stick out. And had he told, had he introduced himself, he probably risked the danger of being arrested. But that wasn't all. Continue reading with me in 1 Kings chapter 17. And then the Lord said, see, I have commanded a widow there to provide for you. Now I wonder how Elijah would have responded to this. I mean, God, he's basically saying, listen, Elijah, I want you to go to where Jezebel is from. And while you're there, you're going to be taken care of a widow. And it's not just any widow. It's a widow who is at the end of a rope. I mean, she is destitute. I mean, she's dying. She's about to starve to death. But she's going to take care of you. She's going to take care of herself. I want you to go there. I wonder how Elijah would have responded to that. And if the fact that God was sending Elijah to Zarephath didn't make any sense, this probably made even less sense. But in this odd request, I do find New Testament application. It reminds me of what Paul wrote, 1 Corinthians 1 and verse 29, when he said, and the base of the world and the things which are despised, God has chosen, and the things which are not, to bring nothing the things that are, that no flesh should glory in his presence. Now God, every time something comes up with God, sometimes it's not as it seems, is it? Sometimes God chooses some things that you wouldn't think he would choose to accomplish his will. And the reasoning is simple. God doesn't want us to forget that in every situation in life, he is the person that we need to depend upon. He is the person in whom all power exists. And so was the situation with Elijah. Elijah, being the faithful man that he was, he did what God told him to do. The Bible says that he arose and he went to Zarephath in verse 10. But Elijah was also human. And I wonder, on this track to Zarephath, if he was kind of questioning what God was asking him to do. I wonder if he was saying, God, listen, what are you trying to do to me? Why are you sending me to Zarephath? Why are you sending me to a widow of all people? I mean, I wonder if Elijah wondered why God's help was coming in a mysterious way, in such a mysterious way, in such an odd request. Now, don't get me wrong. Elijah had faith. Jesus spoke of that faith. Jesus told the story of Elijah as he was talking to those in the synagogue in Nazareth in Luke chapter 4 and verses 25 and 26. And after he's done telling this story and the lesson that comes from that story, the Bible says that these people, they were outraged. I mean, they were outraged to the point that they threw Jesus out of the city. We find that in verses 28 and 29. Now that seems like a little bit of a mighty strong reaction, doesn't it? I mean, why would a simple story like Elijah and the widow stirs such a reaction to those who were hearing this story? I think it's simple. I think it was because they knew what Jesus was saying. Jesus was saying that God had found great faith among those heathen Gentiles, among those outsiders, and sometimes what he found with his own people. Think about Jonah for a moment. When Jonah was told to go to the city of Nineveh and save those souls, Did Jonah show great faith? Did he say, okay, God, I'm doing it? No, he ran from God. He tried to get away from God. But you can't get away from God, and Jonah learned that lesson quick. And Elijah finds himself in a situation where he's hiding, and God is telling him to go to this pagan town, the hometown of the woman who wants to kill him, and depend upon a widow. And not just any widow, a destitute widow, a woman who is literally at the end of a rope. I mean, she can barely provide for herself. How is she going to provide for Elijah, herself, and her son? The Bible tells us that this destitute widow was literally down to a

0: a bowl of cornmeal and a small vial of olive oil. And from that supply, she's supposed to provide for three people. In fact, the Bible tells us that she was going to prepare some food out of what she had left for her and her son, and then she was going to go and she was going to die. But as she was preparing this last meal, Elijah sits down next to her, and miraculously, there appears enough for all three of these people. And so it was the next day. The widow goes and she looks, and there appears more cornmeal and more oil. I mean, she thought she remembered using it all, but now there's more. And so she used it. She makes some more food, and all three of them are able to eat. And day and day and day by day, God continues to provide for them, provide for Elijah just as he said that he would. And they're fed on that basis. 1 Kings chapter 17, verse 14 tells us, "For thus says the Lord God of Israel, the bin of flour shall not be used up, nor shall the jar of oil dry until the day the Lord sends rain on the earth." And so God, he kept his promise just as he has always kept his promise. He kept his promise to Elijah, and he always keeps his promises to us as well. God has made promise after promise to us. Promises that he has kept through floods, through bondage, through droughts, through persecutions. And God's promises are always sure because God always follows through on those promises. Promises to give us strength. Promises to provide for our needs. To give us hope. Especially when we get to places in our lives where we feel like there's no hope. Where we feel like we have nothing left to give. And when we get in those situations, rarely do we give God the praise that he deserves. Rarely do we repay him for the things that he has given us. Because we find ourselves in a destitute place. And sometimes God has used miraculous ways to provide throughout the Bible, sometimes not. But no matter the way, God always provides a way for people, his people, to keep the promises that he has made. And Paul realized this. He wrote in Philippians chapter 4 and in verse 19, "And my God shall supply all your needs according to his riches glory by Christ Jesus." And in this time of drought, when everybody around them struggling to survive, Elijah, this widow, and her son, they're having all their needs met by God. Sure, it wasn't steak and potatoes every night. It wasn't a big extra large pizza with extra pepperoni. But it was food, and that food was providing for their needs. And I wish I could stop there. I wish I could tell you that everything went smoothly from here on out. But as it is with our lives sometimes, things get worse before they get better. And that's exactly what happens in this story. And if it took both Elijah and this widow by surprise. The Bible records for us in 1 Kings chapter 17 and in verse 17, "Now it happened after these things that the son of the woman who owned the house became sick. And his sickness was so serious that there was no breath left in him." Now God, he had been providing for them. He had been providing for them daily. But in the midst of God keeping his promises, a tragedy occurs. Another crisis occurs in the life of Elijah. And that's sometimes how life seems to go, isn't it? One crisis, one tragedy after another. Once we get things straightened out, once we get everything squared away, then our old friend life comes back and tears everything apart. You get one car running and the other car breaks down. You get your doctor's bills straightened out and then somebody else gets sick and they have to go to the doctor. It seems to be one thing after another. It never ends. It's kind of like what Brother Roger's been saying in the Bible class. Just when you think things are going well, you better watch out because trouble is coming. And when trouble comes, brethren, it comes in floods. And I don't know about you, but for me at least, and these crises of life, these tragedies, these obstacles that I have to overcome, it always seems like it comes after we make big commitments to God. Maybe we're struggling with an aspect of our faith. Maybe we're struggling with a sin. And we say, "God, listen, I'm going to do everything that I can possibly do to overcome this. I'm going to do everything that I can possibly do to make this right. And so we pray about it. And then the next day comes. And everything seems to be going fine. We seem to be keeping our promise. But then a wave of temptation, a wave of obstacles come our way. And we're left asking, what happened? I told God that I was going to do this. And now I can't. See, I think somewhere you and I, we've picked up and adopted this misconception that's so perpetrated in our world today. This misconception that doing God's will, doing what God wants me to do in my life, it's going to cause my life to go smoothly. There aren't going to be any problems in my life if I just do what God tells me to do. And that's just simply not the truth. And Elijah finds this out. Elijah is confronted with a situation that is much similar to this. He is confronted with a great tragedy, a tragedy where this widow is losing her only child, even though he was doing what God told him to do. He went to Zarephath. God was providing for them. And think about it. Elijah had lived with them for a while now. You would probably think that he had a good relationship with this boy. But now that child is gone. And there's nothing left. And this widow is in a horrible place. I can't even imagine. She's losing her child. Imagine what this widow must have been going through. I mean, she had already lost her husband. And now she's losing her son. And on top of that, the Bible records for us no friends or family that's spoken of. So this woman's world was probably revolved around her son. It's probably all that she had left in this life. And now he's gone. And I would say that she's experiencing a lot of emotions. But the emotions that stand out through the pages of Scripture are simple. Guilt, anger, and hostility. And these emotions are on full display when she lashes out to Elijah by saying in verse 18, "What have I to do with you, O man of God? Have you come to bring my sin to remembrance, to kill my son?" Basically, she's saying, listen, Elijah, this is all your fault. None of this would have happened had you not come into my house. Now, had you not come into my life, my son would still be alive. And I think sometimes we take that attitude. We say to God when things go awry in our lives, God, if I had just never let you into my life, things would be going smoothly as they were when I was living in sin, and I wouldn't have any problems in my life. But now here are this whole group of problems that have been laid at my plate. What am I supposed to do? Never mind the fact that if Elijah hadn't shown up, this widow and her son would have been passed away long ago. I mean, Elijah's God had preserved their lives for months. And never mind that her flour and her oil had been replenished miraculously for months upon end. He had been providing for them just as he said that he would. You would think this widow would be turning to Elijah for help instead of blame. You would think she'd be turning to Elijah saying, listen, Elijah, I need you right now. I need your God. He has been providing for us. He has been helping us, and I need his help right now. And you would think that when times come in our lives, we would say, God, I need your help. Instead of, God, why are you doing this to me? But blame seems to be our first reaction. Tragedy and trouble come. Somebody has to be to blame for this tragedy that has been fallen our lives. In verse 18, the widow said, what have I to do with you, O man of God? Now watch this. Have you come to bring my sin to remembrance and to kill my son? Have you come to bring my sin to remembrance? See, at first this widow, she was blaming Elijah for her problems, the obstacles in her life. But now her deeper feelings are coming out, and those feelings are not blame. They're guilt, they're hostility for herself. What was the sin that was plaguing her? That's the question that comes to my mind as I read this passage. What was it? Immorality? Was it guilt towards how her husband died? What was it? We'll never know. But in these feelings, we find a deeper truth that we could all relate to in our lives, and that is this. Sometimes when life brings us to the end of our rope, we can start our lives anew because of one reason. We have God on our side. I mean, what was God trying to do in this account? What was he trying to do in this story? What was he trying to accomplish? When I read this story, I thought it was simple. I think God was trying to bring Elijah and this widow to the end of their rope, to the end of themselves, and in bringing them to the end of their rope, I think God was trying to show Elijah that he was the one that he could depend upon. And it's a simple truth. It is only when we come to the end of our ropes in this life that we begin to recognize the dependence that we have on God. And sometimes we're taken there to show us that we can depend upon God. We can trust God because He loves us, because He has promised to take care of us. And that's what Elijah showed us as well. As Elijah is at the end of his rope, as this widow is at the end of her rope, Elijah says, listen, give me your son in verse 19. So he took him out of her arms and he carried him to the upper room where he was staying and laid him on his own bed. And then from there, Elijah, he pours out his confusion from his heart into prayer, something that we take for granted a lot of times when we're going through times like this. And Elijah prays, oh Lord my God, in verse 20, have you also brought tragedy on this widow with whom I lodge by killing her son? And perhaps a better translation of that would be, listen, God, why are you doing this to her? Why are you breaking her heart? We're doing like you said that we should do. Why are you doing this to her? And that question, why, it plagues us, doesn't it? Why are we letting this happen? Why are you doing this to me? But I read a quote the other day, and I kind of want to close out this point with that quote. And that quote was simple. Understanding will never bring you peace. Understanding will never bring you peace. Sometimes I think you and I, we need to stop obsessing over the why and begin remembering the who. You see, we're humans and we have questions. And when bad times come our way, when trials and tribulations are testing our faith, our first reaction is to ask questions. We want to ask why, how, what did I do to deserve this? We obsess over the why, but then we neglect to remember the who. And the who is God, the great comforter. The man who will provide for all of us. The person who could do many things for us and has always done great things through us. And that's what happened for Elijah. The Bible tells us in verses 21 and 22, and he stretched himself out on the child three times. And he cried out to the Lord and said, oh Lord my God, I pray, let this child's soul come back to him. And then the Lord heard the voice of Elijah, and the soul of the child came back to him. He revived. And so Elijah, he takes this child in his arm. He descends from the loft of this house where the mother is still crying. She doesn't see Elijah come in. I don't know, maybe her head was planted in her hands because of the grief that she was experiencing. But then her son is alive. And Elijah said to her, see, your son lives. In verse 23. And notice what the widow says to Elijah. She says in verse 24, now by this I know that you are a man of God and that the word of the Lord in your mouth is truth. You see, when Elijah first entered Zarephath, the widow, she identified Elijah as a man of God. But now she knew it from experience. She knew it from his actions. Elijah's God had provided for the three of them for a long period of time. He had brought her son back to life. And now, this widow, she knew that Elijah's God, our God, was not only the source of provision, the source of life, but also the source of absolute truth. And this widow, she now knew that what we as Christians should already know and accepted in our lives. Our God is our provider. He is our helper. He is our sustainer. He is the one who upholds us in this life. And in Him we can trust. And in Him we can depend. But sometimes we forsake that truth. And instead of depending upon God, we say, I can do it myself. I don't need God. I can do it myself. But the question remains, What do you do when you're at the end of your rope? What do you do when life puts you at the end of your rope? And we've all heard it said before, you tie a knot and you hang on. But as Christians, we have so much more to hang on to than just a rope. We have a God to hang on to. We worship a God who is the great comforter, a God who comforts us in all of our troubles in this life. We worship a God of grace and mercy that lends His helping hand to the children who choose to follow His Son. We worship a God that will provide for us, a God who is our rock, our fortress, our refuge, our shield, a God who seeks us just as much as we should seek Him, a God in whom we can abide, a God in whom we can abide, and a God that is ever present in our lives, a God who is our strength, a God who gave us victory over death through His Son. And as Christians, we need to remember that when we feel like we're in a destitute place in this life, when we feel like we have no hope, when we feel like God is not with us anymore, He's not by our side anymore, what did we do to deserve this? We can be rest assured that God is with us. He is by our side. He is upholding us. He is our strength. And He will provide for us. He will provide for us. I'd like to extend a very important invitation to you this evening. If you're not a child of God, become one tonight before you leave these doors. It's a fulfilling life to live. You live it for Jesus Christ, and you receive an eternal reward. You must hear the Word of God, and you have done that. You must believe the Word of God, and I hope that you do. You must confess that Jesus Christ is the Son of the living God before men. You must repent of your past sins, turn away from your old life towards your new life. You must be baptized in the waters behind me for the remission of your sins. And you have to live a faithful life unto Him. And that faithful life is going to be tough, but you have a God, a loving God, a trustworthy God, a dependable God to lean upon. If you have any spiritual need at all this evening, come as we stand and as we sing.
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2: Hello, my name is Griffin Collins, and I have an exciting announcement. We will begin releasing a weekly devotional on Facebook titled Matters That Matter. In these weekly devotionals, we will discuss topics that are important and specific to the Lord's church today. What does the Bible say about trusting others? Am I required to be faithful as a Christian? I pray that you will follow along with us as we explore matters that matter today.
1: It's 60 degrees. Jesus.

0: me through.
1: We find Paul saying in Philippians chapter 4, beginning at verse 4, rejoice in the Lord always. Again, I will say rejoice. Let your forbearance be known unto all men, for the Lord is at hand. In nothing be anxious, but in all things by prayer and supplication with thanksgiving, let your requests be made known unto God. And the peace of God, which passeth all understanding, shall guard your hearts and your thoughts in Christ Jesus. Ah, friend, that is a wonderful passage of Scripture. Rejoice in the Lord always, never in a situation that could bar the possibility of rejoicing. Now, of course, on occasion, someone will say, well, preacher, in the world today, the circumstances that exist makes it impossible to rejoice. We must take into consideration that Paul is writing to Christians, those who belong to the Good Shepherd. And friend, that is a specific, humble submission to His will that brings me into position so that I can rejoice even in this negative world. Becoming a Christian is very simple. Jesus said, except you believe that I am He, you'll die in your sins. John 8 at verse 24. Now, there is no problem believing that Jesus Christ is the Son of God if I simply with an open mind read His Word. It could not be a human production. Thus I learn that Jesus Christ is the Son of God, and I believe it with all my heart. The evidence is overwhelming. Oh, but then He said, except you repent, you'll perish, Luke 13, at verse 3. Why would I repent? Think about it for a moment. I believe that Jesus Christ gave up equality with the Father, came to this earth, and died to redeem my soul. He loved me with a degree of love incomprehensible. And I must love Him. I have no other choice. Believing Him to be the Son of God, knowing the sacrifice that He made, I make up my mind. I don't want to walk any longer in sin, willfully, deliberately, or in religious error. I want to order my life by His instruction. Then, of course, I have no problem doing what He said, confessing Him, Matthew 10, 32 through 34, Romans chapter 10, verses 9 and 10. Oh, and that confession is very simple. Acts chapter 8 at verse 37. That eunuch, upon his request to be baptized into Christ, confessed, I believe that Jesus Christ is the Son of God. Now, friend, the action that puts me into Jesus Christ assures me that I belong to Him is this final act of this initial obedience. By faith, I'm baptized into Jesus Christ. As Paul said in Romans chapter 6, know ye not that all we who were baptized into Jesus Christ were baptized into His death? We were buried therefore with Him by baptism into death, that like as Christ was raised up from the dead by the glory of the Father, so we also might walk in newness of life. And knowing this, that our old man of sin was crucified with Him, the body of sin is done away. Oh, friend, that puts you into Jesus Christ, baptized into Christ, Paul, Romans 6, verse 3, right. Oh, then that simply means that He is now my shepherd. I've given my life to Him. Thus, I am, in a sense, His bondservant, which makes me a free man. So far as this world is concerned, it's dominated by Satan, of course. If our gospel is veiled, Paul said, it's veiled in them that perish, in whom the god of this world hath blinded the minds of the unbelieving, that the light of the gospel of the glory of Christ, who is the image of God, should not dawn upon them. 2 Corinthians 4 at verse 4. I no longer have to worry about that. I no longer have to be primarily concerned with the conditions and circumstances that prevail in this physical world. I realize that this will not endure. Nothing here is permanent. Yes, but my relationship with the Lord is eternal. Yes, sir. When we understand that we are immortal spirits, having given our lives to the Lord. Now, rejoice in the Lord always? Well, absolutely. There's no question about that. Why should I not rejoice? I remember that David said, the Lord is my shepherd, I shall not want. Oh, that's especially true in the Christian age. Yes, sir, Jesus Christ is my shepherd. Oh, he has all authority in heaven and on earth. Matthew 28 at verse 18. And this is my shepherd. That's correct. Then I can rejoice under the protective custody of the Good Shepherd. The Good Shepherd, Jesus said, would lay down his life for the sheep. And he did that very thing. He gave his life to make possible my redemption, for without shedding of blood is no remission, Hebrews 9:22. He paid the penalty for my sin. The wages of sin is death. And he gave his innocent life. He bore my sins on his soul to make provision for my reconciliation to God. And I've given my life in humble obedience to him. Oh, the Lord is my shepherd. I shall not want. Oh, he maketh me to lie down in green pastures. He leadeth me beside still waters. He restoreth my soul. He guideth me in paths of righteousness for his name's sake. Yea, though I walk through the valley of the shadow of death, I shall fear no evil, for thou art with me. Thy rod and thy staff, they comfort me. Thou preparest a table before me in the presence of mine enemies. My cup runneth over. Oh, surely goodness and mercy shall follow me all the days of my life, and I shall dwell in the house of the Lord forever. What is he saying here? The Good Shepherd lays down his life for the sheep. He is going to provide for me in this world. Now, David here said, though I walk through the valley of the shadow of death, I shall fear no evil. Well, that's certainly true. You see, death is a common thing, and it is going to occur. It's appointed unto all men to die. Hebrews 9, verse 27. We understand that. So that's no problem. It's like Paul said in that very familiar passage in 2 Corinthians 4 at verse 16. Though our outward man is decaying, yet our inward man is renewed day by day. Now that's the basis for our rejoicing in this whole world. Rejoice in the Lord always. Again, I will say rejoice. Let your forbearance, gentleness, the footnote says, be known unto all men. Gentleness in this negative world where there is resistance. Right. How can I do that? For the Lord is at hand. What's that? The Lord is here. The Good Shepherd provides for me in all of the circumstances of life. Though our outward man is decaying, yet our inward man is renewed day by day. As we study, read, and apply the principles contained in the blood-sealed covenant of the Son of God, ah, yes, we are renewed every day. We come to recognize that we are spiritual beings in a physical world, but we've dedicated our lives to Him who died to redeem our souls, who has all authority in heaven and on earth. And what did you say, Paul? He's here. Oh, the Lord is at hand. Oh, that's the basis of my rejoicing in the Lord always, even in the midst of this negative world. Oh, Paul continued there, while we look not at the things which are seen. Friend, that's a fatal mistake, isn't it? You recall, of course, in Matthew chapter 14, there's a storm on Gennesaret, the Lake of Galilee. It's the fourth watch of the night. The Lord has, of course, sent his disciples away in the boat and sent the multitudes that he had fed away, went into the mountains to pray. And the fourth watch of the night, in the midst of the storm, he comes walking on the water. Well, of course, they naturally are afraid. They think it's some kind of a ghost or a spirit. And he said, be not afraid. It is I. Be of good cheer. Notice, in the midst of the storm, he said, be not afraid. I'm here. Be of good cheer. Well, that's the basis of our rejoicing in this negative world today. The Lord is here, right in the midst of the storms of life. It matters not the external physical circumstances that prevail. Somebody says, but preacher, you could lose your life. Friend, you're going to lose your life anyway. That's why you give your life to the Lord. You're not a physical being in a physical world with physical needs primarily. You're an immortal spirit made in the image and the likeness of God. When you place the emphasis where it belongs, give your life to the Lord, then you can rejoice. Yes, sir. Be not afraid. It is I. Be of good cheer in the storms of life. You remember that Peter said, Lord, if it be thou, bid me come to thee upon the water. Jesus said, come. Peter stepped down from the boat and began to walk on the water. Now, I want you to notice the condition that prevails here. It would be the same condition that would preclude my rejoicing in this negative world. Peter began to walk on the water, and verse 28 here in Matthew 14 says, but when he saw the wind, that is, obviously, the effect of the wind on the waves, those waters are rising and, wait. What has happened here? Peter placed the emphasis on the immediate, the physical, the mundane. Friend, we can be guilty of doing that very same thing. If we begin to place the emphasis on that which we observe with the naked eye, if we begin to place the emphasis on that which is temporary, material in nature, we'll sink every time. Spiritually speaking, we cannot survive. But if we keep our eye on the proper goal, Jesus Christ, make up our minds through the study of His Word and its application to our conduct, our speech, then we're going to be like Him more and more. We'll grow more and more like Christ every day. Well, friend, that's the basis for rejoicing. Rejoice in the Lord always. Again, I will say rejoice. Let your forbearance be known unto all men, for the Lord is here. The Lord is at hand. The Good Shepherd always keeps an eye upon the sheep. And when we give our lives to the Lord, sure, we're not perfect. We fall far short. Oh, but the important thing to remember is that when by faith you are scripturally baptized into Christ, and there's only one baptism, that puts you under the protective custody of His blood. Yes, indeed. He keeps on cleansing us from all unrighteousness. We are His children, and thus in the house where the blood is on the door. So we have our Passover, even Jesus, 1 Corinthians 5 and verse 7. So the security that is mine in Jesus Christ enables me to rejoice in the midst of this negative world, no matter how strenuous, how severe the conditions may become. I can rejoice because the Good Shepherd who loves me is present. May God help us to understand His Word.

This is Tom Holland urging you to stand up for the good in America, for the good of all Americans. In 1776, on July 4, this new nation, or at least in its beginning, issued what is known as a Declaration of Independence. I have a new Declaration of Independence, if written by a secularist of our day. And if you keep in mind when I read this new declaration now, that Americans have bought into relativism. In fact, the Barnard Research Institute says 4 of every 5 adult Americans believes in relativism, which is a repudiation of absolute truth, of course. And when you consider what is being taught in universities and colleges all over this land, that we are not the result of a creator with intelligence creating us with intelligence, but rather that we are the result of naturalistic forces through a long, drawn-out process. And we know, if we look at what is being taught, that this declaration I'm about to read, which I will contrast with the original declaration, is exactly what is being taught in this country. And so, here is the new declaration of a secularist. Since there is no such thing as absolute truth, we hold these things to be philosophically reliable and assert that all people are the product of non-intelligent naturalistic forces taking billions of years to make people with intelligence. And the non-intelligent forces of nature, somewhat accidentally, made a gender division and made each gender dependent on the other so as to perpetuate the human species. We know by those forms from which we evolved that might makes right, and only the fittest survive. It's a rule of nature. We know there are no rights to life, liberty, and the pursuit of happiness, except for those strong and powerful enough to enjoy them. I pledge to my fellow human animals that as a part of a more highly developed brain, I will always rise above the behavior of our ape-like ancestors. So help me, my God, nature. Now, I'm going to contrast that new declaration as if written by what is being taught in colleges and universities and written in books today. I want to contrast that with what Thomas Jefferson wrote in 1776. We hold these truths to be self-evident, that all men are created equal, that they are endowed by their Creator with certain unalienable rights, that among these are life, liberty, and the pursuit of happiness, that to secure these rights, governments are instituted among men, deriving their just powers from the consent of the governed. Now, I don't know how you think about it, but I prefer Thomas Jefferson's Declaration of Independence to one that would be written by a naturalist or a person who believes that the material universe is the only reality. In fact, a prominent atheist who died only a few years ago once asserted, and I'm quoting him now, "The universe is all there is, that ever was, or ever will be." Now, that may be kind of a popular notion, but it is as old Zeno, who founded the Stoics, and he believed that nature was the only reality that exists. When you look at this declaration that would be written by a secularist, it's kind of a raw type approach to life, don't you think? Does it enhance a human being, or does it reflect on our humanity? I will let you make that decision. I still prefer the original Declaration of Independence, and you and I need to stand up for what that declaration says, that we are created. We are not the products of evolutionary forces, the theories and speculations and philosophies of Darwin notwithstanding. We are the result of a God who said, "I will make you in my own image and after my likeness." And as a prominent evolutionist of a few years ago up at Harvard made this assertion, quoting him, "Since we know that we're not made in anyone's image, then we are free to do as we wish," end of quote. In other words, from that perspective, then we don't have any obligation to a creator. We don't have any obligation whatsoever because we can do what we wish. And you know, that theory is old. It's popular, but it's an old, old theory, and it is an unfortunate theory that has been imposed
upon too many people in this good land. It's time for us to take the intimidation that may be heaped upon us, the ridicule that may come, all kinds of name-calling that may come forth, but don't ever forget, evolution is not a fact. Evolution is a theory. It's a theory that they have real trouble proving. When I say it's not a fact, but a theory, I'm quoting a man who debated evolutionists, prominent evolutionists, on university campuses from Stanford in California to other places. I'm talking about a gentleman by the name of Johnson. And when I think about this man taking on these evolutionists to try to say to people, look, we're not a type of animal. We are unique human being, so created by Almighty God.

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If you are someone who desires to learn more about the Word of God, our church provides a free correspondence course that will come to you through the mail. 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By signing up for this correspondence course, you can take the first step in strengthening your relationship with God. Let God's Word lead you out of whatever situation or condition that you find yourself in. If you follow Him and His Word, you will come to know the true meaning of life.

Hello and welcome to Is There Any Word from the Lord? We're studying the book of 3 John. And as we begin the study, we're in the middle of the book now, looking at a man by the name of Diotrephes, a man that is rather well known because of his ungodliness, because of his wickedness, because of the trouble that he is causing in the body of Christ, the Lord's church. And as we left off, we were looking at Diotrephes and contrasting him with Gaius. In the first part of the book, John, writing to Gaius, encourages him, speaks of the great faithfulness of Gaius and how his faithfulness is well known. He's a dedicated worker for the Lord. He is doing all that he can for the cause of Christ. And yet, as he is doing everything he can for the Lord, he's having to deal with Diotrephes. And other brethren are having to deal with Diotrephes. And so John addresses not only the faithfulness of Gaius, but the unfaithfulness, the wickedness of Diotrephes. And yet, as we think of Diotrephes, we have to keep in mind that Diotrephes is a member of the Lord's church. He's a child of God. And yet, when we look at what he is doing, he has the problem of he desires to have the preeminence. He wants to be first. He wants to be number one. And when we think about our society, we live in a society that teaches that says everyone ought to practice that you ought to try to be number one. And the problem with that tends to be that it doesn't matter how you become number one as long as you do that. We see at times in sports especially where you'll have players who will cheat, who will do things that are illegal in order to get an upper hand, in order to come in first. We hear at times of individuals that will do things to other competitors because they want to make sure that they don't do well and they want to make sure that they are number one. Well, it's bad enough when you see people doing things of this nature in the world. But how much worse is it when you see people doing this in the Lord's church? When you see people take that mentality and they apply it in the Lord's church. And that's exactly what Diotrephes is doing. And yet we have to be careful because in being fair with Diotrephes, Diotrephes was not the first person to ever have this problem. He's not been last. And we have to realize it's very easy to fall into this. Colossians chapter 1 verse 18 tells us that Christ has the preeminence. And Christ has earned that. And He is the head of the church, His body. And in all things, He is first. No one else takes that place. And yet when you think about the apostles had this problem. They got caught up in this. This is not something new to our day. Man's had a tendency to do this because it's a result of worldliness. But it's never been the way God would have us to be. Notice, if you would, Mark the 9th chapter, verse 33. And he came to Capernaum, and being in the house, he asked them, "What was it that ye disputed among yourselves in the way?" He says, "But they held their peace, for by the way they had disputed among themselves who should be the greatest." Now just picture this. Because you have Jesus, the Christ, leading the apostles that he has called. He has named them. And yet as he is leading them, you can just see Jesus walking along and the apostles back behind him. And as they're traveling along, the apostles are back here arguing about which one of them is going to be the greatest. And the greatest is in front of all of them. And that's where he's going to stay because he is the one that has the preeminence. But notice when Jesus asked them, and he wasn't asking because he didn't already know. Notice though, when he asked, they held their peace. Why? The moment Jesus asked them what they were talking about, they knew they were wrong. They knew they didn't have any business discussing such things. And they knew Jesus wasn't going to be pleased with it either. And the Bible tells us, and he sat down and called the 12 and saith unto them, "If any man desire to be first, the same shall be last of all and servant of all." The way to greatness in Christ is through service. We do not become great in Christ the same way we do in the world. The way one becomes great in the world is you simply do away with everybody else. You do away with all the competition. You do away with anybody that opposes a threat, and you stay number one.
in Christ, those in Christ are all on the same team, aren't they? We're all part of a brotherhood, God's people, God's family. Now, in God's family, what do we expect is going to happen within that family? You have those who want to say, well, we're part of the family, but we're number one. We're the best part. We're the main part. You will recall that the apostles had another time in which they had problems over this same idea, this same mentality. Remember Matthew chapter 20? Verse 20, it reads, "Then came to him, that is to Jesus, the mother of Zebedee's children, with her sons, worshiping him and desiring a certain thing of him. And he said unto her, What wilt thou? She saith unto him, Grant that these my two sons may sit, the one on thy right hand and the other on the left in thy kingdom." Now, when we think about the mother of Zebedee's children, James and John, and we think about the request here, to one sit on thy right hand and one to sit on the left, how much consideration was being given to the rest of God's servants? How much consideration was being given to the rest of the apostles? Well, there was no consideration being given to them. All they were concerned about, all she was concerned about, is I want my two sons to be in the main places. I want them to have the chief seats. And as we think about that, notice verse 22, "But Jesus answered and said, Ye know not what ye ask. Are ye able to drink of the cup that I shall drink of, and to be baptized with the baptism that I am baptized with? They say unto him, We are able." Now, they didn't know what they were talking about when they answered. But Jesus responds, and he saith unto them, "Ye shall drink indeed of my cup, and be baptized with the baptism that I am baptized with. But to sit on my right hand and on my left is not mine to give, but it shall be given to them for whom it is prepared of my Father." Notice, Jesus tells them, you're asking about something that I don't even have the ability to give you. He says, you're asking for something you don't have the right to be asking about. You shouldn't even be thinking about this to begin with. And then notice what the result was, though. Because as they're doing this, there's something they forgot about. There's other apostles. There's other children of God. There's other faithful servants of God. And they're watching all of this unfold. Notice Matthew chapter 20, verse 24, "And when the 10 heard it, they were moved with indignation against the two brethren." Now, what created this situation? What created this setting of now you have 12 apostles and 10 of them have indignation? They are extremely upset with two of them. Why? Because those two wanted to what? They're going to be ahead of the 10. They don't want to be the 12 apostles. They don't want to be, here are the apostles. No, they want to have the apostles and then the chief apostles. That mentality is always destructive in the service of God. Notice verse 25. "But Jesus called them unto him and said, Ye know that the princes of the Gentiles exercise dominion over them, and they that are great exercise authority upon them. But it shall not be so among you." Jesus specifically states the way it works in the world is not the way it works in His service. It is not the way it's going to work in His kingdom. And yet so many times you will hear brethren talk about, well, that's the way it works in the world and that's how we do things in the world. Well, everybody, Jesus makes it very clear. "But it shall not be so among you. But whosoever will be great among you, let him be your minister. And whosoever will be chief among you, let him be your servant. Even as the Son of Man came not to be ministered unto, but to minister and give his life a ransom for many." Now, remember Gaius? Gaius was interested in advancing the cause of Christ. How well are Gaius and Diotrephes going to work together in advancing the cause of Christ? They're not. Why? Because Diotrephes is not interested
in advancing the cause of Christ, Diotrephes is interested in advancing Diotrephes. Gaius, he's not concerned about Gaius other than being right with the Lord. He's concerned about advancing the cause of Christ. These two are brethren. These two are members of the Lord's church, but they're going in two completely different directions. One of them is pleasing to God. One of them isn't, and that's Diotrephes. Diotrephes was simply interested in using the Lord's church to advance his own selfish motives. That's all he was interested in. Everything about Diotrephes is rather disturbing. It's disgusting. It's troubling. And we see today that such things still continue at times. This all resulted from the desire that Diotrephes had to have the preeminence. You will recall that the desire for preeminence was characteristic of the Pharisees. It was not characteristic of Christ, though he does have the preeminence, yet you'll notice Christ was humble. He became obedient unto death, even the death of the cross. And yet when you look at the Pharisees, Matthew chapter 23, verse 5, "But all their works they do for to be seen of men. They make broad their phylacteries and enlarge the borders of their garments, and love the uppermost rooms at feast and the chief seats in the synagogues." What are the Pharisees interested in? Oh, the Pharisees would have been very pleased with Diotrephes. Diotrephes would have gotten along just fine with the Pharisees because they all wanted to be number one. That was the whole idea behind the Pharisees. But that's not of Christ. We need to be careful. If we start resembling the Pharisees, when we start resembling Diotrephes, that ought to be a warning to us that something's not as it ought to be, because no one is going to confuse Jesus with the Pharisees. No one is going to confuse Diotrephes with being a humble servant of the Lord. Notice, John said in 3 John 9, "Who loveth to have the preeminence among them receiveth us not." He disrespected the authority of an apostle of Jesus Christ. Diotrephes has set himself up. At least in his own mind, he considers himself to be the authority. He is the one who says accepted, not accepted, right, wrong. But it didn't change the fact that John was still an apostle, did it? It didn't change the fact that John still had authority either. He did not receive the Apostle John. He didn't receive others. Could it be that Diotrephes was too concerned with the mentality of competition? Could it be that Diotrephes, realizing how much John was loved and how much John loved his brethren and how much good that was being accomplished by Gaius, all of these things were threats to Diotrephes. That's how people like Diotrephes think. That they consider anyone else that is doing good, that they're a threat. And therefore, they try to do away with everybody. Diotrephes didn't want John around because he knew how much influence John had. And rightly so. He's an apostle of Jesus Christ. He has a right. He's being given that ability. But notice 3 John 10, "Wherefore, if I come, I will remember his deeds, which he doeth," notice, "prating against us with malicious words, and not content therewith, neither doth he himself receive the brethren, and forbiddeth them that would, and casteth them out of the church." Notice how far Diotrephes is going. Now keep in mind, with everything Diotrephes is doing, just ask yourself this question. Could Diotrephes do all of this by himself? I believe the indication is no, he cannot do this by himself. Diotrephes obviously had his helpers. He obviously, in his influence, had been able to get others to assist him in what he's doing. He's obviously the ringleader because he's not going to share that with anyone. He's going to be number one. He's going to be first. And therefore he says, "Wherefore, if I come, I will remember his deeds which he doeth prating against us." That means Diotrephes is just uttering all types of nonsense and false accusations. He's saying everything he can against
the Apostle John and those that work with him. Dr. Fees is speaking against them in every way he can, just trying to belittle them, to trying to get people to lose respect for them, to try to keep people from listening to them. And so he's just making idle accusations. He's just saying whatever he can come up with so that he doesn't lose his position, and at the same time, he can hinder others. The malicious words. He prating against us with malicious words, hurtful, evil words, mean-spirited. Now, you will recall that in 2 John, John encouraged the elect lady and her children not to bid Godspeed and not to assist those that were false teachers. But even in that, John wasn't calling for them to be mean and evil-spirited and rude. And he was just saying, you don't assist them. You don't wish them well. You simply withhold that which you want to extend to the faithful brethren. You don't give that same reception to those that are unfaithful and those that are not of Christ. Diotrephes, on the other hand, he is rude, he is evil, he is mean-spirited, and he's going to do everything he can to destroy anyone and anything that he perceives as a threat. And that's what he's doing here. And that's why he continues. Notice, he goes to the point of casting them out of the church. Not content therewith, Diotrephes, he wasn't content to just hinder the work of the Lord's church. He wasn't content to just try to have the preeminence, to try to be number one. That's not enough. Diotrephes is a rule or ruin type of person. Have you ever seen people like this? They're either going to rule it or they're going to ruin it for everybody else. That's the type of person Diotrephes is. That's what happens when you have people that love to have the preeminence. They will either have the preeminence or they're going to mess it up for everybody else. They're either going to rule it or they're going to ruin it. And that's the mentality of Diotrephes, and that's what he set out to do. Notice how far he goes. Casting them out of the church. By what authority did Diotrephes cast anybody out of the church? He had zero authority for doing that. Anyone that went against Diotrephes would pay the price. Now, you remember when John encouraged Gaius to continue in good works? And as we're going to see again, that he's going to do that? Why would one do that? Because you think it would have been a pleasant and an easy thing where Diotrephes is at to do what God would have one to do? This would have been a difficult situation, a miserable situation. And yet we see Gaius is still doing what is right, and John is encouraging him in that, casting them out of the church, driving them out. And this is what you see at times, and it's sad when things like this happen. This is what Diotrephes was doing. He's just going to make your life so miserable, and he's going to make your life so difficult that you're finally just going to leave. Now, as far as Diotrephes goes, if someone would have asked Diotrephes what type of person he was and what he thought about the Lord's church, you reckon Diotrephes would have expressed what he was really like, or do you think he would have expressed his great love for the church and how he wanted nothing more than to see the church grow, and he wanted nothing more than to see the truth advance and to do what is right and to be a sound congregation? But we know that's not the type of person he was. But he could not have done all this without his support group. There had to be those that were helping him, for one man simply can't do all the things that he was doing. And now, as we think about Gaius, Diotrephes, and now Demetrius, keep in mind they were all leaders in the Lord's church. But were they all leading in the same direction? Were they all leading to the same place? No, not at all. By the way, doesn't John say that Diotrephes loveth to have the preeminence? See, Diotrephes is described as being loving. The problem was with what he loved. He loved to have the preeminence. John loved the truth. Diotrephes loved to be first. Gaius loved to do whatever he could to advance the cause of Christ. Gaius loved to help whoever he could help in truth do what was right.
Demetrius? Demetrius was a great example. Demetrius loved the truth. All of these men are leaders. All of these men are loving in some sense of the word. With Diotrephes, it's obviously a misuse of the word. And that's why today when people talk about, well, we ought to just be loving. Well, Diotrephes loved to have the preeminence. Does that make him godly? Does that make him right? Well, no, not in any way. And so as we think about what is said here concerning Diotrephes, now put that with what John says next in speaking to Gaius. In verse 11, he says, "Beloved, follow not that which is evil." Well, obviously, Diotrephes is evil. And John is telling Gaius, don't follow Diotrephes. Don't follow that which is wrong. It doesn't matter how much influence Diotrephes had. It doesn't matter what position he held or didn't hold in the Lord's church. And it doesn't matter how many people were on his side or not on his side. He was an evil individual. And therefore John says, beloved, follow not that which is evil, but that which is good. He that doeth good is of God. He that doeth evil hath not seen God. Keep in mind, Gaius and Diotrephes are both members of the Lord's church. Are they in equal standing? No. One of them is doing what is right, and one of them is downright wicked. And therefore, in verse 12, John says, Demetrius has a good report of all men and of the truth itself. Yea, and we also bear record, and ye know that our record is true. Notice, Demetrius hath the good report of all men. Just like Gaius, Demetrius is well known and established for doing what is right. Now, exactly where Demetrius fits into all of this, we're not told. He may have been a member there at the congregation where Gaius and Diotrephes was at. He may have been one of the messengers that traveled back and forth, one of the missionaries. But what we do know is this. He had a good report of all men. He did what was right, and he was faithful to the Lord. And therefore, John uses Demetrius as an encouragement to Gaius. You follow Demetrius. Because there's always going to be faithful brethren, and sadly, there will always be unfaithful brethren in this life. Those that simply refuse to do what God would have them to do. John takes one of those faithful brothers and uses him to encourage another faithful brother, Gaius, to continue. Because when you think about Diotrephes, he's casting people out of the church. So you have a congregation here that is just all types of chaos going on. And in the midst of all this chaos, you have people like Gaius trying to do what God would have them to do. You even have the Apostle John who has written to the church, but Diotrephes refuses his letters, doesn't accept him, doesn't accept those that are working with him. He wants to have the preeminence. He forbids those that would. So you have people that are trying to do what is right, and yet Diotrephes is hindering them every way he can. And so when you think about the hindrance that is taking place in this congregation by Diotrephes, hindering those that try to do what is right, obviously Diotrephes would not have been a fan of Gaius, one who was doing well, one who was well liked, one who had a good reputation, all the things that Diotrephes did not have. And yet Demetrius hath a good report of all men. Notice of the truth itself. He's known as a lover of truth, just as Gaius is, just as John is. Romans chapter 12, verse 21 tells us, "Be not overcome of evil, but overcome evil with good." That's easier said than done, isn't it? It's one thing to say it. It's a beautiful verse. "Be not overcome of evil, but overcome evil with good." Well, that's great. But when you have to practice it, it's a little more difficult. But it has to be practiced. That's why John is writing to encourage Gaius. He doesn't want Gaius to give up. He knows he's trying, but John himself, has John throughout his life experienced any discouragement? Has John seen any of his brethren through the years become unfaithful? Well, he has seen this a great deal.
And he knows how discouraging it can be. How discouraged do you think John was, and the other apostles as well, by the conduct and by the end result of Judas? Do you think that was discouraging to the apostles? It would not only have been discouraging, that would have been very hurtful to them. This was one that had been with them. He was one of them. And yet look what he became. Look what he did. John understands that. And he understands the situation that Gaius is in. And he understands that Gaius, we ask ourselves, why is Gaius doing what he is doing? Why is he even bothering trying to work in such an environment, in such a setting where you have an individual like Diotrephes running things, controlling things, being number one? You have those that try to do what is right and they're cast out of the church, or Diotrephes forbids them and he hinders them in their efforts. But you remember what John said in the very beginning? In the very beginning, John spoke to Gaius and he told him, he says, I know everything that you do, you're going to do it the best you can, and you do it for the truth's sake. You do it because you love the truth. You do it because you want to be a servant of God. And that's why people like Gaius continue to serve God regardless of what people like Diotrephes do, even though they certainly do make it extremely difficult. And then when you think about how John closes his letter to Gaius, in 3 John verse 13, I had many things to write, but I will not with ink and pen write unto you. But I trust I shall shortly see thee, and we shall speak face to face. Peace be to thee. Our friends salute thee. Greet the friends by name. And when you think about how John closes this letter, he lets Gaius know, I hope to come and see you. I hope to be able to come and speak to you face to face. And that would have been a tremendous encouragement to Gaius, would it not? With all that he's having to deal with Diotrephes, and here the Apostle John says, I'm going to make a personal visit. Oh, that would have been extremely encouraging to Gaius. But keep in mind how 3 John is put into use everything that John had taught in 1 John. And even though you had Diotrephes, the work didn't stop. It didn't keep Gaius from doing what was right. It didn't keep Demetrius from doing what was right. And it didn't keep John from saying, we'll straighten this out. And they were going to work together and do what God would have them to do. Why? Because they wanted to be what God wanted them to be and someday see heaven itself.

0: Cause I'm giving you the warning.
1: Everybody's gonna have
0: a wonderful time.
1: Everybody's gonna have
0: a wonderful time.
1: Everybody's gonna have a wonderful time up there.
0: Wonderful time up there.
2: Hello, my name is Griffin Collins, and I have an exciting announcement. We will begin releasing a weekly devotional on Facebook titled Matters That Matter. In these weekly devotionals, we will discuss topics that are important and specific to the Lord's Church today. What does the Bible say about trusting others? Am I required to be faithful as a Christian? I pray that you will follow along with us as we explore matters that matter today. Yeah.

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3: An unknown writer makes this observation. The sun, when eclipsed for a few minutes, attracts more attention than by its clear shining the whole year. You know, sometimes we go about our daily activities doing good, helping our fellow man as we have opportunities, and just like the sun, we do not receive much appreciation and do not attract much attention to ourselves. If because we do not receive appreciation or attention, we decide to stop doing good, then just like the eclipsed sun, we will receive more attention in our moment of darkness than we did while we were shining. We can learn two things from this observation. First, never be discouraged in doing good because God sees our works and He appreciates them. Second, we should learn to pay attention to those around us and let them know we appreciate them. I'm Jim Dearman.

Zacchaeus was a wee little man. A wee little man was he. It is one of the most beloved Bible stories of resolution and redemption that almost didn't happen. Zacchaeus was a tax collector, a profession despised by the Jewish community. When Jesus came to town one day, Zacchaeus wanted to learn more about him, so he went out to see him. But when he got there, the crowd blocked his view because he was so short. So he ran ahead and climbed a tree to get a bird's eye view of Jesus as he passed by. Not only did he get to see Jesus, but he ended up hosting Jesus for dinner that evening. Zacchaeus was rewarded by Jesus because he overcame the obstacles in his way to meet him. A lot of people are interested in knowing Jesus, but the devil litters their way with obstacles. Like Zacchaeus, we need to climb more trees and overcome the devil's obstacles. Jesus is worth it.

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1: Good evening and welcome to the second installment of The Silencing of God, presented by WFTP FM 103.9. For some 50 years now, Americans have been told that the Founding Fathers advocated separation of church and state. We have been told that America was never intended to be a Christian nation. Dr. Dave Miller presents incredible evidence that supports the fact that America was established on Christian principles. And now, Dr. Dave Miller.
2: I want to call your attention to our first president who served this country for two terms. Then he stood before the nation and delivered his farewell address, 1796. If you had served your country as the first president, served two terms, now you want to retire to public life, what would you say to the country? He says a lot. But he really bears down on the key to national health. Of all the dispositions and habits which lead to political prosperity, religion and morality are indispensable supports. In vain would that man claim the tribute of patriotism who would labor to subvert these great pillars of human happiness, these firmest props of the duties of men and citizens. Listen to what he's saying. Separation of church and state? No. You separate the church from the state, you've got national problems. The exact opposite of what we've been told. The mere politician, equally with the pious man, ought to respect and cherish them. A volume could not trace all their connections with private and public felicity. We don't even know what these guys were saying. Our education has been so inferior to theirs. Do you know what he just said? Felicity is the word for happiness. What are Americans after on a daily basis? Happiness. Of course, most of them think happiness consists of physical comfort and pleasure. He says national happiness, the happiness of humanity, is so dependent on religion and morality that religion and morality are thoroughly, like roots, they thoroughly entwine and permeate the whole process. You can't have happiness without it. Let it simply be asked. Where is the security for property, for reputation, for life, if the sense of religious obligation desert the oaths which are the instruments of investigation in courts of justice? That's a rhetorical question. How many of you are a little bit concerned these days about whether someone's going to break into your house before you get home? How many of us are a little bit uneasy about the violence that's going on, where you can just be out in the public sector and be shot or raped or in some other sort of assault? You know, this is commonplace in our culture. Do you hear what the president said? Let us with caution indulge the supposition that morality can be maintained without religion. I have heard that since the 60s when I was in school. I've heard it constantly. We don't need the Christian religion to have morality. We need to get Christianity out of here. People can be moral without it. Washington said, let's think about that for a minute. Let's just cautiously consider that. Look what he says. Whatever may be conceded to the influence of refined education on minds of peculiar structure. In other words, you get people and educate them and teach them. Yeah, there's something to be said for that. But whatever you can say for that, reason and experience both forbid us to expect that national morality can prevail in exclusion of religious principle. It is substantially true that virtue or morality is a necessary spring of popular government. Listen to this. The government depends upon it. You cannot have a government that survives, that functions properly, if religion and morality are not part of it. And I assure you, he's talking about the Christian religion. The rule indeed extends with more or less force to every species of free government. Now, if you want a government that's not free, where you don't have freedom, then yeah, religion, morality doesn't matter. Just have a dictator, he tells you what to do, and you do it. If you want to live in a free society, you've got to have religion and morality. Who that is a sincere friend to it can look with indifference upon attempts to shake the foundation of the fabric? That's exactly what's happening in our society by many sinister forces. Let me give you a graphic that illustrates clearly what he just said. Two indispensable supports, firmest props to human happiness, political prosperity, and popular government. You take the Christian religion out of the picture. You try to push it out of the public sector. Morality is going to wane. And the entire enterprise will collapse and dissolve. Now that's what the first president of our country said. It's almost as if he looked down the corridors of time over two centuries and anticipated exactly what is happening to this nation. Benjamin Franklin, I would put him with Thomas Jefferson in suggesting that he was the least religious of the founding fathers. At the Constitutional Convention, Revolutionary War had been won. They now turned their attention to establishing the foundations of government, hammering out the Constitution, the federal document that would guide the nation indefinitely into the future. You get a bunch of politicians together, you know, they're going to haggle and argue and fuss and fight. He finally rose one day and said, "In this situation of this assembly, groping as it were in the dark to find political truth and scarce able to distinguish it when presented to us, how has it happened, sir, that we have not hitherto once thought of humbly applying to the Father of Lights to illuminate our understanding? That's not found in any other religious location on the planet except the Bible. Technical way to refer to God. In the beginning of the contest with Britain, when we were sensible of danger, we had daily prayer in this room for divine protection. Our prayers, sir, were heard and they were graciously answered. And have we now forgotten that powerful friend? Or do we imagine we no longer need his assistance? I have lived, sir, a long time. The longer I live, the more convincing proofs I see of this truth. God governs in the affairs of men." You recognize that statement? "And if a sparrow cannot fall to the ground without his notice," you recognize that statement? Somebody take out their pencil and start writing down how many scriptures are being quoted in these political speeches. How many preachers ought to be ashamed for their lack of reliance upon Scripture to guide their sermonic thoughts, let alone our nation's political thoughts? If a sparrow can't fall to the ground without his notice, is it probable that an empire can rise without his aid? How many people today believe that in this country? We've been assured, sir, in the sacred writings. Really? Which ones are you talking about? Because, you know, we need to be accepting of all, and we've got the Buddhist Pitakis, we have the Hindu Vedas, we have a lot of Native American religion that preceded the Europeans' arrival to this country, so we need to be accepting and tolerant of that. What sacred writings are you talking about? Well, we've been assured in the sacred writings that except the Lord build a house, they labor in vain that build it. Oh, those sacred writings. Psalm 127, verse 1. I firmly believe this. And I also believe that without his concurring aid, whose aid? That, Franklin was a deist and believed that whatever deity there was, he was removed, separate, didn't have anything to do. Oh, no. Without his concurring aid, we shall succeed in this political building no better than the builders of Babel. Where'd he get that? Genesis 11. We shall be divided by our partial local interests. Our projects will be confounded. And we ourselves shall become a reproach and byword down to future ages. Another reference to Psalms. I'm ashamed to say, folks, that when I first went through this, I picked out several of the passages, but I missed others. I had to go back and get out my concordance. I wonder if this document was laid on the desks of every politician in this country and every American history student in the country. I wonder how many of them would recognize whether or not there are any Bible passages in these speeches. That's how far our nation has become alienated from God and His Word. I therefore beg leave to move that henceforth prayers imploring the assistance of heaven and its blessing on our deliberations be held in this assembly every morning before we proceed to business, that one or more of the clergy of this city be requested to officiate in this service. I'm sorry, Mr. Franklin, but you are an ignoramus. You can't do that. That violates church and state. It goes against what we're trying to do here in setting up this country and this, as soon as we get the Constitution written, you'll take back that ridiculous proposal. Believe it or not, that continues to this day. Hadn't been eradicated yet. I don't know why. But it hasn't. He's the one that started that. All right, we've seen a lot of references to God in the Bible. But what about Christianity? How many of you have heard people speak of our nation being founded upon Judeo-Christian values? In fact, just the other day I heard a reference to Judeo-Christian Islamic values. That's a lie. And I mean no disrespect to anyone, but the founders would not agree that this nation was based on Judeo values either. They never said such a thing. Now here's a man in close proximity to the very beginning who obviously would have had a better grasp of what took place at the very beginning, sure better than the history teachers of today. Here's what he said happened. From the day of the Declaration, the people of the North American Union and of its constituent states were associated bodies of civilized men and Christians. They were bound by the laws of God, which they all, and by the laws of the gospel, which they nearly all acknowledged as the rules of their conduct. The Declaration of Independence cast off all the shackles of this dependency. The United States of America were no longer colonies. They were an independent nation of Christians. That's what he said. Noah Webster, what's he known for? Dictionary. And it is true. He produced a masterful volume that standardized American English. He himself, a superb linguist, knew over 20 languages. In the first dictionary, he himself personally placed 70,000 entries, vocabulary entries into that dictionary. You want to talk about education? By the way, did you know most of these men were homeschooled? But let me tell you something. He was far more than the dictionary man. In my view, the Christian religion is the most important and one of the first things in which all children under a free government ought to be instructed. No truth is more evident to my mind than that the Christian religion must be the basis of any government intended to secure the rights and privileges of a free people. Boy, that's articulated so well. And there's not a soul on earth that can deny that. That's a biblical concept. Here's what else he said. The Christian religion in its purity is the basis, or rather the source, of all genuine freedom in government. And I am persuaded that no civil government of a republican, they constantly said, we have built a republic, not a democracy, republic. No government of a republican form can exist and be durable in which the principles of that religion have not a controlling influence. You know, if these fellows are right, our president is wrong. He said, you know, what we're trying to do in Iraq is bring democracy to that country. Well, I wish him well. But the founders themselves would say, can't be done. In order to have the country that we have, the republican government that we have built, you have to have the Christian religion as the foundation. Do you know that when France went through its revolution, late 1700s, right after ours, remember all that? You know they were trying to establish, get rid of the aristocracy and establish a republic. Do you know when they spoke with our founders and basically said, you know, that's what we're trying to do. You know what our founders said? Can't be done in France. You know why? You have too many atheists in your country and too much immorality among your people. Sounds like France today, and increasingly sounds like America. Elias Boudinot, president of the Continental Congress, let us enter on this important business under the idea that we are Christians, on whom the eyes of the world are now turned. Let us earnestly call and beseech him for Christ's sake to preside in our councils. Elias, you can't say that. Not in a big public Continental Congress gathering. What's the matter with you? That goes against everything we're trying to do. Aren't you outraged at the propaganda, the lies that we have been told over the last 40 to 50 years? William Ellery, another signer. However gradual may be the growth of Christian knowledge and moral reformation, yet unless it be begun, unless the seeds are planted, there can be no tree of knowledge and, of course, no fruit. The attempt to Christianize the heathen world. Now, that's a politically incorrect reference. Who's he talking about, the heathen world? Everyone that's not Christian. And to produce peace on earth, goodwill towards men, that's humane, that's Christian, and that's sublime. In the 1970s, a group of political scientists embarked upon a very ambitious 10-year project. They wanted to go back and find out the very foundations of constitutionalism in our country. Therefore, they amassed and collected thousands and thousands of speeches, documents, utterances of the framers, the authors of the Constitution, the founders, took that massive amount of material, tried to take a scientific sampling of that, and from that determine the sources, the foundations of American constitutionalism. The book was published by Donald Lutz in 1988. What was the source of the founders' political ideas? They take this massive amount of material, sift and sort through it. I'm amazed. These, as I pointed out to you, these men were well-read, educated, familiar with much philosophy. Many of the writers and thinkers of really the last 2,000 or more years, Greek, Roman, classical thought, right on up to the period of the Enlightenment that was going on in the 1700s. They were familiar with a lot of that, alluded to a lot of it. But guess what? Taken by decades from the 1760s to 1805, in every single decade, the number one source of quotations by the founding fathers was the Bible. The two men who surfaced on the list as being kind of Enlightenment political thinkers that exerted the most influence on the founders, William Blackstone, a very famous British legal mind, jurist, and Montesquieu, a French political writer. Both of those men were very vocal in their writings, very adamant and insistent on Christianity being the core and center of a republic. In fact, an article that was published in Newsweek magazine made this statement: historians are discovering that the Bible, perhaps even more than the Constitution, is our founding document. That's a surprising quotation from Newsweek, but that's what they admitted. Did you know every one of our 50 states have their own constitutions, right? 45 of those constitutions have what's known as a preamble. I don't know why the other five didn't have a preamble, but they don't. 45 do. This is like a preliminary statement that kind of introduces the document before they launch into the constitutional concepts. Guess what? Now, these are political government documents. Every single one of the 45 in their preambles refer to God. And all the preambles are very short. They all refer to the God of the Bible. Every single one of the 45. I'm going to highlight the specific statement in each one of these, and I'm going to move quick. There's Alabama. Illinois, grateful to Almighty God and the blessings that He has permitted us to have. Iowa, the Supreme Being for the blessings hitherto enjoyed, feeling our dependence on Him. It's Missouri, with profound reverence for the Supreme Ruler of the universe and grateful for His goodness. Montana, grateful to God. New Jersey, He has so long permitted us to enjoy and looking to Him. North Carolina, grateful Almighty God, the sovereign ruler of nations, acknowledging our dependence upon Him. North Dakota, grateful to Almighty God. Texas, humbly invoking the blessings of Almighty God. Unbelievable. West Virginia, divine providence, faith in Him. Wyoming, grateful to God. I repeat, 45 state constitutions have preambles. Every single one of those preambles refer to the God of the Bible. The framers of the state constitutions shared the belief system of the framers of the national federal constitution. In fact, the original 13 states produced constitutions at the same time as and after the federal constitution. Same guys were involved in producing those, and therefore we need to take a quick look at those. Let's start with the U.S. Constitution. It is true that you do not have these really explicit, flowery references to God and Christianity in the federal constitution. What would you conclude from that? That's because they believed it shouldn't be in there. That's a lie. It is because they believed the federal government should not interfere with regional decisions on the practice of the Christian religion. You see, every state along that eastern seaboard had a different Christian orientation. Some were Presbyterian, some were Quaker, some were... They didn't want the federal government interfering with that. It's clear to me that that's what the Constitution is saying. In fact, let me prove to you that even though they don't go into it in detail, they leave it to the states, and I'll prove that to you. Nevertheless, the Christian worldview is embedded there. Did you know that? For example, here is the original handwritten four-page document. You remember in the Bill of Rights, the first 10 amendments. Amendment 1 is the amendment that everybody's been harping on for the last 40 or 50 years to try to argue you can't have religion in the public sector. It teaches just the opposite. In fact, go back and look at the congressional records that have been preserved regarding the discussions they had in trying to hammer out the wording. That's all you have to do to see the truth. Congress shall make no law respecting an establishment of religion. You know what they meant by that? We do not want one Protestant denomination made the state religion above all the others. They had just had that. You know what the state religion was in this country until 1776? Anglican. Anglican churches all up and down the eastern seaboard, funded by the population. They said, enough of that. We don't want one group above another. All Christian sects shall be treated equally. That's what they meant by that. And the government's not to interfere to prohibit the free exercise thereof. I'm telling you, they meant we want the government to not stop the public open expression of Christianity, which is exactly what's taking place today. I'm telling you, they would be horrified. They wouldn't believe that it had happened. Look at this little item. This is found in Section 7 of our Constitution, talking about the passage of bills. If any bill shall not be returned to the President within 10 days, Sundays excepted, after it shall have been presented to him, the same shall be law, in like manner as if he had signed it. Did you catch that? Sundays accepted? Why Sundays accepted? Because this nation is a Christian nation. Notice they didn't say Saturday accepted. They understood that the people in this country go to church on Sunday to practice the Christian religion and wrote it into the Constitution. Moving down toward the end. Done in convention by the unanimous consent of the states present the 17th day of September in the year of our Lord, 1787. Catch that? Well, you know, that's just the way people counted time back then. Not everybody. Do you understand that in the Christian world, all of human history has been dated by the birth of Christ? Everything prior to the birth of Christ, B.C. Everything after the birth of Christ, A.D. From the Latin words Anno Domini, literally translated year of our Lord. Do you understand that Jews do not use this designation? They use C.E. Common Era and B.C.E. Before the Common Era. And I assure you, Muslims don't use it. They use A.H. after the Hegira. That is, the entire Islamic calendar is dated based upon Muhammad's flight from Mecca to Medina, A.D. 622. That's the very beginning of Islamic history. And they so give the dates today. What was the orientation of the men who wrote this document? To ask that question is to answer it. Before we go to the state constitutions, let me show you a few Supreme Court cases, both U.S. and state. In 1811, there was a case in the state of New York in which the defendant was indicted because in December of 1810, he did wickedly, maliciously, and blasphemously utter and with a loud voice publish in the presence and hearing of divers good and Christian people of and concerning the Christian religion and of and concerning Jesus Christ the false, scandalous, malicious, wicked, and blasphemous words following. I'm not going to read them to you. This fellow was taken to court. He was tried, found guilty. Look at the bottom two lines. Sentenced by the court to be imprisoned for 3 months and pay a fine of $500. $500 in 1811 was a lot of money. The state Supreme Court responded when it was brought before them. Oh, by the way, guess what the fellow's lawyer argued? This is a free country. You can believe whatever you want in religion. First Amendment. Yeah. Had them then too. And if I could take it away from the legal jargon and give you very quickly the response of the court, that's a bunch of bunk. Here is what they said. It was to be inferred that Christianity did not make a part of the common law of this state. I'm sorry, this is the argument of the lawyer for the defendant. Christianity doesn't have anything to do with being the national religion. You can do that privately if you want. There are no statutes concerning religion except those relative to the Sabbath. Isn't that interesting? He's just contradicting. But we don't have any religious laws in this country. Well, we do have laws that say you can't work on Sunday, the blue laws. And to suppress immorality. Oh, we do have laws that say you got to go by Christian morality. But otherwise, no, we don't have any Christianity in our country. The Constitution allows a free toleration to all religions, all kinds of worship. You know what the founders would say to that? Yes, the reason why you can come to this country and believe all kinds of crazy ideas religiously, you know why that's possible here? Because this is a Christian nation. That's why. Why don't you try going to Saudi Arabia and practice your Christianity publicly? See how far that gets you. The Constitution allows a free toleration of all religions. Exception is to licentiousness, that's immorality. Refers to conduct, not opinions. Judaism and Mohammedanism can be preached here without any legal anima aversion. For aught that appears, the prisoner may have been a Jew, Mohammedan, Socinian. If so, he had a right by the Constitution to declare his opinion. Sound like ACLU today? The opinion of the court was written by the Chief Justice, James Kent, who, with one other man, Joseph Story, is considered to be one of the fathers of American jurisprudence. Here's what he said in the opinion of the court. Christianity was parcel of the law, and to cast contumelious reproaches upon it tended to weaken the foundation of moral obligation and the efficacy of oaths. Whatever strikes at the root of Christianity tends manifestly to the dissolution of civil government. You take shots at Christianity, you try to undermine Christianity in this country, you're going to undermine the government. Such offenses have always been considered independent of any religious establishment or the rights of the church. They are treated as affecting the essential interests of civil society. The people of this state, in common with the people of this country, profess the general doctrines of Christianity as the rule of their faith and practice. Have we ever heard that expression, rule of faith and practice? Do you know where those fellows, the restorers, got that? To scandalize, let's back up there just a second, to scandalize the author of these doctrines is not only, in a religious point of view, extremely impious, but even in respect to the obligations due to society, is a gross violation of decency and good order. And I wish we had time to go through all of this. He alludes to the Constitution and talks about, you know, to revile with malicious and blasphemous contempt the religion professed by almost the whole community is an abuse of that right. We're not bound by any expressions in the Constitution, as some have strangely supposed, either not to punish at all or to punish indiscriminately like attacks upon the religion of Muhammad, or the Grand Lama, the Dalai Lama. Why? If the Constitution, if this fellow shouldn't have scandalized Christianity, why wouldn't the Constitution say that you can't speak against other religions like Islam or Buddhism? That's what he's saying. Here's his answer. For this plain reason, the case assumes we are a Christian people, and the morality of the country is deeply engrafted upon Christianity and not upon the doctrines or worship of those imposters. Can you say that in this country today? Do any of our political officials say that? That was the standard of American thinking. This country, Christianity, whose morals have been elevated and inspired with a more enlarged benevolence by means of the Christian religion. These people made no bones about this. This is typical of the courts of the day. The Constitution has discarded religious establishments. Yeah, there's no national one sect above another, but it does not forbid judicial cognizance of those offenses against religion and morality, which have no reference to any such establishment. That's what they understood the Constitution to teach. They live close to the time it was written. They ought to know. It's the exact opposite today. It's never meant to withdraw religion in general. With it, the best sanctions of moral and social obligation from all consideration and notice of the law. To construe the Constitution, the amendment, as breaking down the common law barriers, that's talking about former English law, against licentious, wanton, and impious attacks upon Christianity itself, would be an enormous perversion of its meaning. Where are our judicial authorities now today? Why aren't they going back and looking at precedent? The standard thinking of the law in this country from the very beginning. Here's another one, about 100 years later, a little less, 1892. U.S. Supreme Court. Interesting case, an unusual case. I won't get into the details of it, but look what it said. After going through instance after instance after instance proving the Christian orientation and background of the country, they said these and many other matters which might be noticed add a volume of unofficial declarations to the mass of organic utterances, that is, official governmental affirmations, that this is a Christian nation. U.S. Supreme Court, 1892, this is a Christian nation. Unbelievable. The other father of American jurisprudence, Joseph Story, appointed to the Supreme Court by James Madison, made this statement. The real object of the First Amendment was not to countenance, much less to advance, Mohammedanism or Judaism or infidelity by prostrating Christianity, but to exclude all rivalry among Christian sects, to prevent any national ecclesiastical establishment which should give to a hierarchy the exclusive patronage of the national government. Now, folks, that is as clear as it can be. Let me very quickly show you now the state constitutions. We saw the federal indications of Christianity, but they pretty much stay out of this issue. Those fellows turn around, go back to their states. Now we got to write our constitutions. What do you think they wrote? Well, they've just written the federal constitution, in many cases. So we can't make any references to Christianity. You know that? That's out of here. Really? How about Massachusetts? John Adams, one of the major authors undoubtedly of their Constitution. This is the very beginning. In fact, you can go online. Mass.org. Look this up. You'll find the entire Constitution from the very beginning. Now, you understand over the years, especially in the last 50 years, a lot of changes. So here's what they do. They put in parentheses, see amendments 52, 69, whatever. You go all the way down to the end, it'll say, take that out. We don't say that. You know, they've changed it. But here's one state that leaves all the original there so you can see it from the very beginning. Look at it. Article 1, all men are born free and equal, have certain natural, essential, unalienable rights. Article 2, it is
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4: It's 58 degrees.
5: It's time to enjoy the Christian life again. I'm going to speak quickly here early so that we can get to the practical part of the sermon. Let me just say as we began that Christianity is intended to be a life of joy and enjoyment. That's God's design. You read passages like John 10. Jesus said, I'm come that they may have life and have it more abundantly. John 14, Jesus said, I leave you peace, my peace. 1 John 1, Paul says, I write these things that John does that your joy may be full. Philippians 4, rejoice in the Lord always, and again I say rejoice. It is sad indeed when things that are intended to produce joy don't. And yet sometimes that's the case. I could talk about other examples of that. Marriage is intended to produce joy, but sometimes it doesn't. Children are intended to produce joy. They are a heritage of the Lord, but sometimes they don't. They produce stress and other challenges and difficulties. Things that are supposed to produce joy, sometimes, sadly, they don't. I would say this as we move further and quickly, and we won't develop all of these thoughts. I'll just say them with you as we pass by. Joy and enjoyment is personal and it's relative. Here's what I mean by that. The reason we find joy in certain things has to do, and it's connected to our maturity at the time in our lives. There are things as children we often enjoy and find joy in that as adults we don't do anymore. In fact, we would think them silly, and we don't find any enjoyment in them. And then it's also in reverse. There are things as adults we enjoy that we never would have as children. Has to do with maturity. God talks about that as he deals with Israel. There are things when they were immature, they thought the most pressing need they had was getting out of bondage, and so they joyed in that, getting out of bondage. In Exodus 15, they sing, they're rejoicing. But go into the land and you often find them doing something different. Some reasons why we should enjoy the Christian life. These will again be in bullet point because we want to get to the book of Philippians and talk about some practical ways we can once again enjoy Christianity. But I would be remiss if we didn't talk about very quickly. There are numerous reasons we should enjoy the Christian life. Among them are these: God's love, John 3:16. You can enjoy God's love. Christ's death for you, Matthew 26:26 through 28. Salvation from bondage, Romans 1:16 and 17. Don't worry about writing these, they're taping it. Forgiveness of sins, Ephesians 1 and verse number 7. The church, Matthew 16:18 and 19. We've had a great week together as the Lord's church. You've got to enjoy that. Translated out of darkness into the kingdom of his dear son, Colossians 1:13. The gospel, Romans 1:16 and 17. The resurrection, 1 Corinthians 15. Heaven instead of hell, 1 John 5:11 through 13. And that's just a few of the reasons we should enjoy Christianity. Let me share with you quickly some reasons we may not. And I don't know if you are. Maybe I should have asked before we began. Are you enjoying Christianity? Some reasons you may not. Some people aren't enjoying Christianity maybe like they should because they have misplaced expectations. They thought they were getting one thing and then they got and became a Christian, they got something else. Maybe it's ignorance or maybe it's just bad information. Maybe they have these kinds of concepts about God. If you read through your Bible, there is one conclusion you will draw, and that is the Bible is a book of redemption. That God is interested in saving the world. In fact, Ephesians chapter 3, verses 1 through 6, the Apostle Paul says what the mystery is. And friends, the mystery is the Bible. That's it. And what the mystery is, verse 6 says that the Gentiles should be fellow heirs and of the same body, partakers of the grace of God, in reconciled into one body, the Jew, Gentile, all of humanity reconciled into one body. If you go into the Bible expecting something else, then friends, sadly, you're going to be disappointed. What you're going to find in the Bible is revelation, inspiration, confirmation, and preservation. You're going to find the mystery revealed, the will of God accomplished, the death, burial, and resurrection of Jesus Christ, the purchase of the church, the forgiveness of sins, the outpouring of the Holy Spirit, and ultimately, the revelation of this book that you and I possess. That's what Christianity is about. The mystery has been revealed, and John writes in the Revelation, chapter 10 and verse number 7, the mystery is finished. Now, if you have some other expectation of God as you read through your Bible, you are again probably going to find yourself at some point not enjoying this religion as much as you should. You could very well get the wrong information about being a Christian and what that means. Sometimes people don't enjoy Christianity because someone told them the wrong thing about becoming one. Maybe they were told God is going to take care of everything. He's going to give you everything you ask. He's going to take all of your problems away and you won't have any more concerns or cares. Now, if you just take a cursory reading of the New Testament, I don't mean dig deep. I mean just surface read it. You will find out that's not true. Matthew chapter 5, Jesus doesn't even make it out of the first address. In fact, in our Bible, it's verses 10 to 12 of chapter 5. Blessed are they which are persecuted for righteousness' sake, for theirs is the kingdom of heaven. Blessed are ye when men shall revile you and persecute you and say all manner of evil against you falsely for my sake. Verse 12 opens with this word, rejoice. For what? persecution for my namesake. In fact, he goes further than just rejoice. He says, rejoice and be exceeding glad, for great is your reward in heaven. For so persecuted they the prophets which were before you. Matthew 14, 7, Jesus said, for the poor you'll always have with you. 2 Corinthians 8 and verse number 9, the Apostle Paul says Jesus was poor. God's desire, his line of demarcation for our happiness and contentment and joy, food and raiment. 1 Timothy 6, 7 and 8. What's the reason for that? For you brought nothing into this world, and certain you can carry nothing out. Which means if you came with nothing and you have something, you're ahead of the game. Rejoice. Nobody? 2 Timothy 3, 12. Yea, and all that will live godly in Christ Jesus shall suffer persecution. Either expressly in the Bible or by way of example, the exact opposite of that concept of Christianity is taught. If you live for Christ, you will suffer and you can rejoice. There will always be poor people, and some of them will be believers. Christ himself was poor. If you have food and raiment, be content. If you live godly, you will suffer. The wrong information about Christianity will rob you of the joy that ought to be yours in Christ. Then there's the possibility that you could have the wrong information about the members that will help you make up the body. They'll always treat you right. Believers are better than non-believers. Since there is only one church, the people will always do right by you. Members will always share with you. They will care for you. They will never talk about you. There will be no cliques, no hatred, no envy, no jealousy, no backbiting or gossip. You know, sometimes just hearing something can help you understand the absurdity of it. Doesn't that sound absurd? The New Testament is written to the church. Now then, consider all the problems that's written about in the church. Most of her challenges are within. Read 1 and 2 Corinthians, Galatians, Colossians, 1 and 2 Thessalonians, 1 and 2 Timothy, Titus. These are members having problems often with members. Philemon, Hebrews, James, 1 and 2 Peter. Well, the whole New Testament.

But to live as if it doesn't or can't happen, at best, that's just a very immature outlook. Ephesians 4:32 says, be kind one to another. Ephesians 4:22 through 24 talks about taking off and putting on. It takes some time. The net result is this, though. All along, all around the brotherhood and inside of the Lord's body are a lot of unhappy, non-joy-having Christians because of other members. And so they make these kinds of statements that ought not to be made. Sad statements like, if Christians behave like this, I was better off in the world. No, you were not. Stop it. Nobody's better outside of the body of Christ. Nobody. These people in the church are just like the world. Well, in a sense, yes, both groups are human. But one group is covered by the blood of Jesus. I heard a preacher say, we aren't better than the world, but we're better off. A major oversight from this kind of view is the person who has no joy in Christ, who judges the church harshly and critically, often overlooks the fact that they are part of the church. Therefore, they have the same duties, the same responsibilities, the same obligations as every other member. If your brother does you wrong, go to him. Have you? Pray for them which despitefully use you. Do you? Return not evil for evil, did you? Better to give than to receive. Well, is that how you're living your life as a Christian? Let no corrupt communication come out of your mouth either. There is no joy in allowing in yourself what you condemn in others. No, you will not have joy in Christ if that is the case. Let me, in these last few minutes, move to the book of Philippians and talk about how we can renew, rekindle, and enjoy this Christian life. If anybody seemed to, in the New Testament, encapsulate the idea of joy in Christ, the Apostle Paul would be that person. Point number one, how can I if I'm not? Because it's time. Point number one, renew your joy for Christ-centered preaching. Think back, if you can, before Christ-centered preaching became judgmental, before Christ-centered preaching became harsh, before you began to think that Christ-centered preaching was unkind, before Christ-centered preaching became hate speech, before that, you probably enjoyed hearing about Jesus, your Savior. He is Christ, the power of God and the Savior of the world. There was a time when you enjoyed hearing that kind of preaching. The Apostle Paul found joy in it. You can take the time to read through the first 15, 16 verses there. Let us drop down in verse number 16 and begin with the Apostle Paul when he says in verse 15, some indeed preach Christ, even of envy and strife. And some also of goodwill. The one preach Christ of contention, not sincerely, supposing to add affliction to my bonds, but the other of love, knowing that I am set for the defense of the gospel. It's verse 18. Paul says, what then? Notwithstanding, in every way, whether in pretense or in truth, Christ is preached. Listen to the next phrase. And I therein do rejoice. Yea, and I will rejoice. Why are you having joy, Paul? Because Christ is being preached. And it probably has to do with everything else that has to be preached if you preach Christ. If you preach Christ, you have to preach the Father. If you preach Christ, you have to preach the Holy Spirit. If you preach Christ, you have to preach the church. If you preach Christ, you have to preach his deity. If you preach Christ, you have to preach salvation. If you preach Christ, you have to preach all men reconciled to God in one body. Paul says, whether somebody does that in pretense, he doesn't even mean it. Whether somebody does that insincerely, doesn't matter to me. If Christ is preached, I rejoice. Yea, and I will rejoice. Friends, if you and I will get back to longing for the time, can't wait to hear Christ preach. No, we're not preaching preachers. That's not what we preach. Gotta go. Number two. Revive your longing to be with Christ. Notice what Paul says.

says in verse 19. First three words are this: for I know. Paul knows something. What do you know, Paul? This will turn out to my salvation. Friends, the long and short of it is this: if you want to enjoy Christianity, you have to know that you're saved now and that you will be saved eternally in a while. You have to know that. If you doubt that, it will be disastrous to your joy. It will debilitate your faith. It will cause you to have dark moments and sadness, destructive and damning. That's what doubt is. There is no enjoyment in doubting. James says a double-minded man is unstable in a few of his ways. That good King James in your Bible? Why don't people have joy? They doubt God. They doubt their salvation. Paul doesn't. I know it. It's going to turn to my salvation. He goes on a little further, and he says words you and I will have to wonder if we can say them. Slide down to verse number 21. For to me to live is Christ. To die is gain. But if I live in the flesh, this is the fruit of my labor. Yet what I should choose, I wot not, for I am in a strait betwixt two, having a desire to depart and to be with Christ, which is far better. Do you still feel that way? You remember when you first heard the gospel and obeyed it? Somebody talked to you about heaven and you couldn't wait to go? You remember when occasionally back in the day you used to pray, even so, Lord Jesus, come quickly. You remember when thoughts of heaven danced through your mind about the possibilities of not just being with God, seeing Jesus, being in eternity, unrobed and unmasked from this material, fleshly, hurtful, painful world. At last, and all you could think about one day, what happened? Maybe we've gotten entangled with the affairs of this life, 2 Timothy 2:3-4. Maybe sin has crept into our hearts and into our lives and it's become comfortable like an old friend. Maybe now we're afraid of death. The subject comes up and we talk about it in hushed tones. No Christians want to talk about death anymore. Maybe you doubt that you're going. Maybe you doubt whether or not you're saved. Maybe every night you go home wondering, is this the night and if I should make it? And you can hear it reflected sometimes in our prayer lives. We'll be in the middle of a service offering up our faithful devotion to the God that we love and his son. And people will pray as if God is displeased with us. Begging the Father, if maybe, possibly, you could find your way somehow, just maybe, let us say, Peter says, as such, there should be abundantly administered. Nobody talks like that. Nobody talks like Paul. Nobody says anymore, I'm in a strait betwixt two. I have a desire to depart. Nobody has a desire to depart anymore. Everybody is clinging on to this physical, material world. God, please don't take me today because I don't know what my fate would be. No, I assure you, there'll be no joy in that kind of living. Christ saves. His blood cleanses. He is sanctified once forever. We sin, we repent. We don't get baptized again. Are you saved or aren't you? If you don't know it, there'll be no joy. Number three, recommit to having the mind of Christ. Chapter 2, the first 5 verses, the Apostle Paul talks about that. The Apostle Paul wanted to think like Christ. If he was able to think like Christ, he knew he could behave like Christ. He wanted to live like Christ. In such a case, joy would be the result. Notice verse 1, verse 2, if there be therefore any consolation in Christ, if any comfort of love, if any fellowship of the Spirit, if any bowels and mercies, fulfill ye my joy that ye be like-minded, having the same love, being of one accord, of one mind. Let nothing be done through strife or vainglory, but in lowliness of mind, let each esteem others better than themselves. Look not every man on the things of his own things, but every man also on the things of others. Let this mind be in you, which was also in Christ Jesus. What kind of mind is it? It's a mind of humility. It's a mind of service. That's what verse 6, 7, 8, 9, and 10 tell us. In fact, verse 7 says of Christ, though he was in the form of God, did not hold it to something to be grasped or held on to. Verse 7 is an indictment on humanity. God in the body, the Bible says, made himself of no reputation. That's all we do.
It is a permanent, perpetual indictment of all men throughout the ages who had to tell the world how great they were and demanded to be remembered. We have statues and legends and stories and poems and songs and monuments and coins and libraries and holidays, and you name it. And all that history tells us is humanity boasts about how great humanity is. And God was in a body, and he didn't want to make himself a reputation. What did he do? He served. He humbled himself and became a servant. Notice verse number 8. Being found in fashion as a man, he humbled himself and became obedient unto death, even the death of the cross. Note the result of that humility. Verse number 9. Wherefore God also hath highly exalted him and given him a name which is above every name. You remember when we all used to know and say that the way up is down? When will we return to the reality that service, not selfishness, makes us happy? It is ironic that the more you think of yourself, the less peace you enjoy. The more you serve yourself, the less joy you have. And the more you consume for yourself, the less content you are. How could Jesus be a man of sorrow and a man of joy, peace, love, and happiness? He humbled himself, he served others, he became obedient, and God exalted. You want to be joyful again? Then let this mind be in you, which was also in Christ Jesus. Number 4, start serving and stop complaining. Immediately after talking about Jesus and his service and his humility and his obedience and his death and his exaltation, Paul says in verse number 13, "For it is the will, it is God which worketh in you both to will and to do his good pleasure. Do all things without murmurings and disputings, that ye may be blameless and harmless, the sons of God, without rebuke, in the midst of a crooked and perverse nation, among whom ye shine as lights in the world." Number 1, focus on God. Verse number 13 says, "It is God who worketh in you, both to will and to do his good will." You know, the first part of Christianity is Christ. On some level, then, if we're not enjoying Christianity, it means we're not enjoying Christ. When did we stop focusing on God? That's what Paul does. That's what Paul writes. Start with God. It's his will we're trying to accomplish. But then secondly, he says, do all things. How many things do you do without murmuring and disputing? We would do all well to remember that we are servants. The word servant has a little bit of cachet to it, so we probably should say bondservant. But bondservant in English doesn't quite do what this word does for us, and that is we're slaves. Consider this slave-master relationship. Jesus is our master, and we are his slaves. You remember when we used to think like that as Christians? Now, hurriedly, let me say, this is not your typical slave-master relationship. In this relationship, the master, he didn't go buy a slave and then work the slave for no price, no money. He didn't do that. The master didn't go buy the slave and then beat the slave for disobedience. This master didn't do that. The master didn't go buy the slave, work the slave for no pay, beat the slave for disobedience, and maim or kill the slave if he tried to escape. You know, under such conditions, we might could see why somebody may not have joy and be obedient. But as I said, this is not your typical relationship. You know, in this relationship, in order to buy the slaves, the master shed his blood. The master died for the slaves. When the slave was purchased, the master brought the slave home. He didn't just leave him in the field. He said, "Come into the house. I want to make you a steward." In other words, I want to entrust you with some of my goods. Didn't make him a higher hand and lead him in the field. In fact, we might say he gave him stock in the company. But not only that, he further elevated the steward and then said, "I want to adopt you as my son."
And if you're my son, then you're my heir. You don't just have stock in the company. You don't just work in the field for the company. You're not just in the house and you have stock in the company. As my son, you own the company. As a son, then, the master says, son, I want you to live like me. I want you to be meek and lowly because I am. I want you to serve because I serve. I want you to be good and kind and just and honorable and loving because I am. Master eventually says, I want you to come home with me to heaven. Now, maybe you can answer then why this slave, this steward, this son, and eventually this friend wouldn't do all things for his master. The verse says do all things, but then it talks about how? Without murmuring and disputing. First, focus on God. Second, obey, do all things. Third, without murmurings and disputing. Let me ask you this. When's the last time you found joy in that? Christian friends, if we are not careful and mindful and humble slaves who become sons, we will be among the greatest complainers the world has ever known. We could be like Israel before we know it. They wanted deliverance, God delivered. They wanted water, God gave water. They wanted bread, God gave manna. They wanted rest, God gave Canaan. They wanted. He gave. He gave his miracles. He gave his servants. He gave his law. He gave his tabernacle so he could commune and be among them. God gave and gave and gave. And what did they do? They complained and they complained and they complained. Why? Because they were full, Deuteronomy 16 through 12. Houses they didn't build. Vineyards they didn't plant. Wells they didn't dig. And what happened? They forgot. Let me ask you, friends, have we? Far too many Christians have adopted this mindset of Israel and have stopped enjoying freedom from bondage and the blessings from God. Most come to buildings, they didn't build them. Most come to programs, they didn't create them. Most hear sermons, they didn't write them. Most enjoy everything made possible by the Lord and his church. And what do? Murmur and complain about nearly everything. Ask them to show up, no time. Ask them to pitch in, can't do it. Ask them to make a sacrifice, time, money, energy, no, no, and no. Ask them to serve, and they cannot. I assure you this, murmurers and complainers don't enjoy much of anything, and I promise you this, they don't enjoy Christianity. I have been doing well with our time all week, and it won't stop now. Brethren have been gracious to invite me and to have me, and I appreciate it very much. But friends, if you just keep reading through the book of Philippians, you can imitate the Apostle Paul. I'll give you a few more points, but I won't go into any of them. Chapter 3, Paul talks about the flesh, and so I would urge, replace your allegiance and commitment to the flesh with your allegiance to Christ and the church. And if you will find out who your family really is, if you will at last come to believe that blood trumps blood, what do you mean? The blood flowing through your veins from your physical family is secondary to the blood flowing as a result of Jesus Christ. Blood trumps blood. My friends, you just got to learn your family. And if you do, you can enjoy Christ again. If somebody in the New Testament seems to grasp the concept of having joy, I believe the book of Philippians is so powerful and so positive because it says so much about the Apostle Paul and his outlook. And writing from prison, having little to nothing, the bond man writes to freed men, rejoice in the Lord. And again, I say rejoice. If a man can have joy in Christ from prison, can't you and I in freedom? May God help us. If you don't find joy in Christianity, and you don't find joy in Christ. And friends, if you don't find joy in Christ, something has gone terribly wrong
and our understanding and our appreciation for the goodness of God and the blood of Jesus. Will you pray with me? Our loving Father in heaven, hallowed be your holy and righteous name. Father, we all sometimes may lose sight, and maybe it's the world, and while we don't want to offer excuses, Father, the reality is maybe sometimes it's just our unthankfulness and our lack of devotion and commitment to you. But Father, whatever the case, may we appreciate and thank you. And may we have joy in being saved and not lost. And may we have joy in being able to commune with you and not be estranged. And may we have joy, Father, in knowing that we're saved and that you want us in heaven and that Jesus' blood makes it possible. And Father, whatever we're experiencing now, may nothing rob us of the wonderful joy that is ours in Christ. Bless this good congregation. Bless our leaders. Bless all those who have come and traveled to be here. And may we take this joy not simply in our hearts and lives, but may we share it with those others at home. May we be lights in this world, Father. And may you be pleased and glorified through us. We thank you for all things in Jesus' name. Amen.

0: Thank you for tuning in to our Bible study program entitled Christ Mind in You, Philippians 2:5. This program is brought to you by Nathan Church of Christ in Nathan, Arkansas.
1: Ladies and gentlemen, thank you for participating in our Bible study program today. We call our program Christ Mind in You as we study the Bible. My name is Gene Jester, and I preach in Southwest Arkansas at Nathan Church of Christ, who sponsors this program, also at Saratoga Southside Church of Christ, and I teach a class at McCaskill, Ball's Chapel Church of Christ. It's a joy to come to you, and I really appreciate the opportunity. I thank KTSS-TV, Mr. Greg Bobo, and Ms. Bobo, and Daniel Faulkner for working to make this possible. And I thank the Nathan Brethren for supporting it, and all you who are studying with us as we study God's Word each time, each week. Let's go to God in prayer. Our Father who art in heaven, bless our lesson today, and help me to teach your Word in the way that it can be understood. Help me to rightly divide your Word and teach exactly what conclusions we should reach. We pray you bless our work in all good ways. Bless all who are hearing this word today and all who are studying with us. Bless those who are teaching truth and defeat those who are teaching error. And we pray your will be done on this earth, and Christ Church will carry on the work you've appointed us to do. Forgive us and guide us. Be with the sick and the suffering. Bless our boys and girls, our homes and marriages. Take care of us, we pray, in Christ your name. Amen. Our lesson today will be a continuation of the study we started last week of evil, sweet things, sweet, wicked things, sinful, sweet things. We studied about morals last week, how the Bible pictures that stolen waters are sweet and bread eaten in secret is pleasant, Proverbs 9, verse 17. Today, Proverbs 20 and verse 17, we'll talk about how bread of deceit is sweet to a man. But afterwards, his mouth shall be filled with gravel. That's Proverbs 20 and verse 17. He's saying there, you can deceive people, and it may be fun to you to do it. You may get some benefit, some gain out of it, some way financially, or some moral thing, or some religious thing, or some business thing, or politics, deception is used. It may be sweet at the time. You may think this is the way to do it because I want this, I want to have this, I want to accomplish this, blah, blah, blah. But if it's against God's will, if it involves lying, cheating, stealing, deceiving, all these are part of it. So some folks find it pleasant to deceive people, especially if they can get what they want out of them. But this does not make deceitfulness okay with God or with Jesus Christ in their law, their word. It's a type of lying, cheating, and sometimes stealing. Some folks don't mind taking you for a cleaning. They don't mind sticking it to you if they can make money off of you or gain off of you. Others, same way about morals or sex. Others, about power. Just so they get what they want. They're greedy, selfish, and ungodly people. So the bread of deceit might be sweet to those kind of guys, but they're going to answer for it. The Bible plainly says, we reap what we sow, Galatians 6, 7, 8. We looked at last week. Be not deceived. God is not mocked. Whatsoever man soweth, that shall he also reap. If he sows to the flesh, he shall the flesh reap corruption. If he sows to the Spirit, he shall the Spirit reap life everlasting. We'll reap what we sow. Our kids need to be taught that from youth up. I believe in self-esteem and sweetness to my children and our school children. I worked for 30 years with school children. I love every one of them. I love my three children and my 11 grandchildren. My wife and I love them dearly. Everybody else's children. But I do believe children have to be taught, you will reap what you sow. This is God's law. What does deceit mean? Well, deceit means representing something to be true that you know is false. It's dishonest action, a trick, or a fraud, or a lie. Now, not all lawyers are this way. But in some areas of law, I would hate to be a lawyer. I would not want to be a lawyer because I do not want to try to prove someone innocent that I know is guilty. I don't want to try to prove someone guilty that I know is innocent. To me, that has involved some deceit, and I don't like it. I don't think it's right. Who's the source of all deceit and all lies and stealing and cheating? John 8:44 says the devil is. He told those Jewish religious leaders, you are of your father the devil, and the lust of your father you will do. He was a murderer from the beginning, and abode not in the truth, because there is no truth in him. When he speaks a lie, he speaks of his own, for he is a liar and the father of it. Satan is the source of all lies and deception. The Lord is not the source of any deception. The Lord is true through and through. Real Christians must be true through and through. What about some areas where we might see deceit taking place? What about business, first of all? It's a little thing, and I don't think, it's common practice. You ever buy a bushel of peaches, On top of the bushel, you see a couple of rows there, man, the biggest, plumpest, sweetest, most brightly colored, delicious-looking peaches. And go down toward the bottom of the basket, there may be some smaller and greener-looking peaches. Well, you know, is that not a little bit of deception? Why don't just mix them all together, the green ones and the big, rosy-colored ones all together? I mean, the little green ones are going to ripen, usually. They're starting to ripe. They're good. They're not as good as those best ones. It's a little bit of deception, isn't it, in the business world? What about, like, in a grocery store one time? I went in, and sometime I left to go and pick out my wife and I the sales, you know, like a good cheap rump roast or a round roast or sirloin roast. And then I like to have it. So I'll pay you now what's on that sticker, and I'll get four or five of those packages while they're on sale, and I say, cut off the fat meat and grind up the lean for me. I want all lean. And they do that. One time at this particular store, and I won't call the name of the store, I bought three or four of those good roasts on sale. And asked him to do that very thing. And so I came back and we did our other shopping, came in to get our roast. We had three or four packages, you know, like so long, about so big around. Beautiful, bright red meat. It appeared on the outside. And we get home, and my wife's habit is to cut those up into pound or 2 pound packages and put them in the freezer in smaller packages. Well, guess what? There'd been some deception going on. The bread, the seed is sweet. The company made more money this way, but it made me doubt. I hadn't asked them to make me any ground meat anymore like that. What they had done, they had taken some old roast that was already kind of darker in color, that wasn't that bright red color. It was ground up, and most of that roast, that patty of roast, probably two-thirds of it was older roast they were selling me, covered up with bright, beautiful, red, fresh-looking meat. Is that not deceit? Deceit is sweet to a man. He makes more money. Well, what's the result later? That proverb said, but afterwards his mouth shall be filled with gravel. It's going to have an effect later on in your life. You reap what you sow. It's not so sweet in your mouth when you start inheriting the result of lying, cheating, and stealing now or in the judgment day. Another example. Over the years, along with my school teaching and preaching, I've raised some cattle. And that year we had some beautiful heifers like we usually do, and that someone found out about them. I advertised them sometime, and a couple of men came down from about 40 miles up the country in Arkansas, and looked. One of them was wanting to buy some heifers for mama cows, and he was a younger man. There was an older man with him up closer to my age that I didn't know was coming, but he came too, and he gave that younger man, he was going to help him get them cheaper. It seemed like he thought his task was to cut down my heifers. He was saying, that heifer was a little bit wild. Those heifers, I don't believe, are going to be the best kind of mama cows, blah, blah, blah. Well, you know what? I knew the worth of the cattle. I knew what they were. He knew the worth of the cattle. He was a liar, a deceiver, trying to talk my cattle down so I'd come down the price so the boy could buy them cheaper. And then probably go on and boast about his business skills, how he took me for a cleaner and stuck it to me. Well, friend, there's a verse on that subject in the same chapter in Proverbs, chapter 20, verse 14. By the way, they didn't buy any cows off of me. It is not, verse 14 said, saith the buyer. But when he's gone his way, he boasteth. He says, those kind of guys say, it's nothing, that product's not all that good, it's not really good, blah, blah, blah, cut it down. Then he buys it cheaper, and he goes out and brags about what he did, how he took that guy for cleaning. That's the deceiver working. Arrogance, pride, greed, all working in deception. So that's what that guy would have done had I come down the price of those cows, from what I knew they were worth. You know, in the same chapter, there's another thought, and I'm going to throw this in. It's in morals, lest I forget it. Verse 1 of chapter 20, wine is a mocker, and strong drink is raging, and whosoever is deceived thereby is not wise. He said, the liquor bottle can deceive people. It can fool you. It looks so good. To some, it tastes good. And then he said, you're deceived by it. Read chapter 23, also verse 23 to the end of the chapter on that subject. We won't read it tonight, today, but just thought I'd throw that in. Many things can deceive us, and not always people, but usually it's people. In this case, the liquor bottle. I think the drugs do the same thing for our boys and girls, our men and women. I think illicit drugs as well as, or illegal drugs as well as, sometimes prescription drugs are misused. Let's think about something else. What about immoral pursuits where people deceive? What about these people on the internet that are stalking these precious young girls and leading them astray and getting them out of their house and doing wrong with them? They're going to answer for that. That's a type of deception, isn't it? Excuse me. What about boys giving girls a can of beer to drink? I've had, in my counseling work, I've had more than one girl tell me, "Mr. Jester, I did not mean to do wrong until my boyfriend got me to drink a can of beer. Then I did wrong with him." Friends, that's an old trick the devil gave us, gave mankind. In Habakkuk 2:15, the prophet said, "Woe to him." This is another law of Moses. That's why Christ could not have made fermented wine in John 2. It would have been impossible to be perfect. He did not sin. It was unfermented wine, fruit juice. But anyway, this prophet says, which is part of the law of Moses, he said, "Woe to him that gives his neighbor drink, that putteth his bottle to his neighbor." Christ would have made 120 gallons of that stuff. That'd been a lot of bottles of fermented wine, would it? "That he might make him drunken, that he might behold his nakedness." That's the very motive those boys had when they got those girls to drink that beer. They wanted to behold their nakedness. They wanted to drop their guards, become less controlled morally. Deception. The bread of deceit is sweet, but afterwards there'll be gravel in your mouth, the Bible said. What about the boys or girls that tell the other one, "I love you," when really they should be saying, "I lust you. I'm wanting to have intimate relationships with you before we get married." If they really love them, they won't do that. They won't wait till marriage. Yes, sir, there's a lot of ways that people deceive in the area of morals, in the areas of business, and some religious teachers do it, and the politicians sometimes do it, don't they? Have you ever heard of some politicians talking one way to one group of people and another way to another group of people? Which did they mean? What was the honesty and truth in the matter? Was there some deception going on? What about the politicians that say they put healthy men on giveaway programs that come into this country from America, from other places, winning votes? Friends, we don't have the money to pay for the whole world's load. Everybody's got to bear their own responsibility. The Bible says you reap what you sow. That's true financially, too. God doesn't expect you to pay for everybody else's problems. Take care of yourself and let them take care of themselves. With God's help, you can make it. What about those religious teachers that say things like, "I know a man, he's one of these slick back hair guys down in Texas. I'm going to tell you where he's from. He wrote this little book, him and his pretty wife. And he was trying to say that adultery is just all right. Basically, you can get married as many times as you want to because marriage is honorable and all and the bed's undefiled," in Hebrews 13:4. And that's a statement true in the Bible, but he took it out of context. That doesn't mean we can marry as many times as we want. The Bible says one time, unless there's Bible reasons for putting that woman or man away, called fornication. And so he says, since it's honorable, you just marry as many times as you want to, so because marriage is honorable. Well, you know, Muhammad said in his authority, in his Quran, in his books, his people are taught, I understand, you can have up to four wives at a time. If you get tired of one of them or all of them, you can get rid of them and get you another one or up to four more. Well, folks, that's kind of sad, ain't it? I'm glad my wife's a Christian. She might have dumped me a long time ago because I'm sure there's some better men out there than I am, you know. Point is, you see how ridiculous that kind of deception is in teaching in the name of religion? Friends, I have a lot of other religious teachings that people give that are false and deceive people, maybe not on purpose, but sometime on purpose. We'll give an account for what we teach, won't we? So many things. The bread of deceit may be sweet, but there's gravel in the mouth afterwards. You'll reap what you sow. Friends, our time is about up. We ask you to look in next week at Christ's Mind in You. We thank you for listening.

0: Hello, my name is Griffin Collins, and I have an exciting announcement. We will begin releasing a weekly devotional on Facebook titled Matters That Matter. In these weekly devotionals, we will discuss topics that are important and specific to the Lord's church today. What does the Bible say about trusting others? Am I required to be faithful as a Christian? I pray that you will follow along with us as we explore matters that matter today.
1: Let's make the most of a minute. Imagine these United States without their Constitution, and you have chaos. Our legal system would simply collapse. Now imagine Christianity without the Bible. Our hopes and goals in Christ would crumble. And yet many people unknowingly abandon the teachings of the Bible regarding religion. For example, consider the person who isn't a member of the church, but who argues that they don't believe in organized religion, or who feels closer to God away from the church. Listen, the Bible says in Ephesians 5:25 that Christ loved the church and died for it. That's right. He died for the church. To have hope without it, therefore, is to have hope without Him. Let's go back to the Bible and let it guide our beliefs and practices in spiritual concerns. I'm Glenn Colley from the Church of Christ, hoping you make the most of your minutes.
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0: gonna have a wonderful time up there. 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Better get you ready, cause I'm giving you the warning. Everybody's gonna have a wonderful time up there.
1: A wonderful time up there. Well, read it in the Bible, in the back of the book. Book of Revelation is the place to look. You can understand it, yes, you can, and you can try. Lord is coming from his throne on high. Going down the valley, going one by one. Gonna be rewarded for the things we have done. How you gonna feel about the chosen few?

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0: It's 58 degrees.
2: Hello and welcome to Counterpoint. I'm Mike Hickson. With me today, as always, BJ Clark. We are so thankful for the opportunity to study with you. Today, we're going to be looking at a passage from the book of Psalms, Psalm 11, verse 3. If the foundations be destroyed, what can the righteous do? So we're going to be asking the question today, what can the righteous do? BJ, today as we look at Psalm 11, verse 3, of course, David in that context said, if the foundations be destroyed, what can the righteous do? And you know, there are a lot of people in our nation, not just members of the church, but collectively, there are many, many people that survey the landscape. And there's no question that, morally speaking, we have eroded in this country. And I think that one of the reoccurring themes amongst so many, what can we do? You know, people feel as if, you know, they're just one of many, and I understand that. But, you know, sometimes we have the Elijah complex, and, you know, we feel as if there's really no positive effect that we can have on our nation. But I think the fact of the matter is we can. So in light of what we see in our nation, what can we do?
3: Yeah. I know you've heard that expression, the more things change, the more they stay the same. And that's one of the beauty of the Psalms. In this particular Psalm, he actually gives us some clues in the text as to what we ought to do or what we can do. The first verse says, in the Lord put I my trust. And so we have to put our trust in God and try to turn to him. And in David's day, verse 2, he says, the wicked bend their bow. They make ready their arrow upon the string that they may privily shoot at the upright in heart. Never has there been a time, we think, when the righteous have been so attacked by those who are out to, you know, try to promote their wickedness and instead of righteousness. And yet at the same time, there have always been times, sadly, in history when people have been wicked or corrupt, sometimes worse than others. Genesis 6, in those days, every imagination of the thought of man's heart was only evil continually. And so what did God send a preacher? Yeah. And that God has always sent preachers to people who needed to change, whatever the case, whatever the need. Gospel preaching or preaching in the Old Testament from his prophets was always God's method. And so there's power in this book when it is preached to motivate people and to change people. And so my number one answer would be, if the foundations are destroyed, what can the righteous do? They can go back to rebuilding, laying a new foundation with the solid rock of God's word.
2: I think that's an excellent thought. And BJ, you talk about getting back to God's word and maybe the situation at hand in our nation today. You know, in Genesis chapter 6, as you alluded to a moment ago, every imagination of the thought of man's heart was only evil continually. And as you were talking about those prophets, preachers in days gone by, Jonah comes to mind. And you remember in Jonah chapter 1, God said their wickedness, that is, the Ninevite people, their wickedness had come up before him. And so God instructed Jonah to go to Nineveh and to cry to preach against it. Mm-hmm. And maybe today we need some modern-day Jonas to stand up and to herald the good news. And as you noted in Romans chapter 1, verse 16, Paul said, I'm not ashamed of the gospel. It is the power of God unto salvation. Go back and look at some of the cities that, for example, Paul preached in. Athens, idolatrous. Mm-hmm. Matter of fact, the text says his spirit was stirred within him because the whole city was given over to idolatry. Corinth, a synonym for wickedness, immorality, and they too had idolatry. And yet Paul spent 18 months in the city of Corinth, and what was he doing there? Preaching and teaching the word of God. And you know, the thought comes to mind in 1 Corinthians chapter 2, Paul said that he was with them in weakness, fear, and much trembling. Hard for me to imagine the Apostle Paul ever being afraid, and yet God in Acts chapter 18 said, Paul, do not be afraid. Do not keep silent. And one of the reasons was, he said, I have many people in this city. And so, you know, when God surveys the landscape, he sees people.
3: That's right.
2: And people need the gospel, and the gospel is the answer to sin.
3: We sometimes get discouraged and think, there's no way anyone in that wicked city would ever be interested in spiritual things. And yet, God said, I have much people in this city. He knew there were individuals that did have honest and good hearts that would hear the word. And, you know, it's like scattering seed, as the parable of the sower teaches. Not every place that the seed lands will it produce a crop. If it's hard packed down dirt, it's not going to produce anything. Sometimes it lands in soil but gets choked out by the thorns and other things and weeds that are there. Some of the rocky ground soil, it starts growing immediately and you're optimistic, and then it doesn't go anywhere because the rocky ledge keeps it from sinking its roots deeper. But then there is that honest and good heart that keeps mm-hmm. us going. I think about Noah's steadfastness. Here's a man who preached for decades and decades and decades, over a century perhaps, based on what the text says. And he was a preacher of what?
2: Righteousness.
3: 2 Peter 2:5. Righteousness exalts a nation. Sin is approach to any people, Proverbs 14:34. So when a nation is unrighteous, it needs preachers of righteousness. But in Noah's case, things were so far gone that only 8 souls boarded the ark, but that was his family, so I'm sure he was grateful for that. But this has always been God's method. In 2 Chronicles, I'm reminded that in chapter 36, he talks about the abominations that the people had been guilty of. And he says there in verse number 16, they mocked the messengers of God. They despised his words. They misused his prophets until the wrath of the Lord arose against the people till there was no remedy. So being a messenger of God and preaching his words doesn't guarantee popularity. In fact, on the contrary, there's a good chance that some people in this old wicked world are going to absolutely, with sarcasm, ridicule our attempts to call men back to God's word.
2: That's right. You know, I think if we were to maybe jettison forward just a little bit in time, we'd talk about the cities of Sodom and Gomorrah.
3: Yeah.
2: And, you know, in 2 Peter chapter 2 and verses 6 through 8, Peter described Lot as a righteous man. Matter of fact, 3 times, I think, in that context, he speaks of the righteousness of Lot. And of course, he had pitched his tent in Sodom, and Moses said in Genesis 13:13 that the men of Sodom were exceedingly wicked and sinful. And so it was a corrupt city. Homosexuality was the problem. And, you know, Peter said that he tormented, vexed his righteous soul day by day, seeing and hearing their lawless deeds. And, you know, in our day and time, people are brazen when it comes to their lifestyle. In many respects, they flaunt their evil conduct. And, you know, in Isaiah chapter 3 in verse 9, he said, they declare their sin like Sodom. And then he said, and they do not hide it. BJ, it's amazing to me that even people in high positions politically will flaunt what we call immorality in our face. So how do we counter a culture like that?
3: Oh, I know. That's where it can get very discouraging. And yet I was thinking, as you were talking about Lot, about a note of hope there, because you remember when Abraham was praying to God about Sodom and Gomorrah, and he asked, if there were 50 righteous souls, would you spare Sodom and Gomorrah? And God said he would spare it for 50. And then Abraham said, well, what about for 45? And God says, yes, I'll spare it for 45. Then he went to 40. Then he started going in increments of 10. He said, God said he would spare Sodom and Gomorrah for 30 righteous souls, then for 20. Abraham, holy boldness in his prayers, what about for 10? God said he would have spared Sodom and Gomorrah if 10 righteous souls had been found there. Abraham got up and saw that the city was aflame and knew that there weren't even 10 righteous souls present there. But this gives you and me some degree of hope, because it

0: Noah and the contrast. You know, Noah, of course, the Hebrew writer said that he was a preacher of righteousness. Mm-hmm. And he saved his family. And if we can save our family, I think in this day and time, we're doing pretty well. But you think about 8 souls saved on board that ark, only 8, yeah, his family members. Lot lost 3 family members to Sodom. His, yeah, wife, his 2 sons-in-law, all perished because of Sodom. And I look around, I see the influence today, and I think about how the negative forces of evil around us are threatening our spiritual lives. And some of our families have sadly been impacted negatively speaking. Some of our families have lost family members to the, right, world, to era, et cetera. And so, you know, we've got to try to hold on to our own family members and to put them in positions where they can flourish in the faith. You know, Lot based his decision basically on sight. He saw the, yeah, well-watered plains of the Jordan. He said, that's where I want to go. And yet the commentary was that this was a wicked city and it cost him some of his family members. And so we ought to do our best to shield our family from, as Paul would say, the fiery darts of the wicked one.
1: That's right. And I was thinking about your statement there about Lot's sons-in-law. They mocked him.
0: Sure did.
1: In fact, the Bible says there in Genesis chapter 19 that, you know, the warning was given to Lot. Do you have any here besides? Verse 12, son-in-law, thy sons, thy daughters, whatever you have in this city, bring them out of this place. We're going to destroy this place. And so Lot went out, spoke to his sons-in-laws, and said, up, get you out of this place, but the Lord will destroy this city. But he seemed as one that mocked unto his sons-in-law. And while he lingered, the men laid hold of his hand, the hand of his wife and the 2 daughters, and they start heading out. And then, of course, Lot's wife looks back, longing for perhaps what she was leaving behind rather than honoring God's word. And, you know, it took great courage for Lot to walk away from that place.
0: Absolutely.
1: And his daughters must have been in tears as they were leaving their husbands behind, but they had to make a choice that was the right choice. Jesus in Matthew 10 says that it's wrong to think that he, his coming only came to send peace. He said sometimes it will be a sword of division.
0: Yeah.
1: He said, if you love father or mother, son or daughter more than me, then you're not worthy of me. And there are times when we have to stand up. On the day of Pentecost, every person that was converted that day was essentially leaving the family religion,
0: yeah,
1: and becoming a member of the New Testament church. Not every person there on the day of Pentecost obeyed the gospel. Some of their family members didn't obey, and yet they did what they had to do.
0: That's right. And so we have to make a decision for truth, mm-hmm, for what's right. BJ, in our present climate, morally speaking, and I wonder sometimes where all of this will lead, typically when nations begin to move further and further away from God and His Word, seldom do they come back. I mean, you go back and you look at, you know, some of the great empires of the past, and the question could be asked, you know, where are they now? They're gone. And so America has moved at such a rapid clip toward more and more ungodliness. You know, you wonder, okay, what about the future of this nation? In 2 Peter chapter 2, when Peter described the destruction of Sodom and Gomorrah, he said that they became an example to all who will live ungodly. And so if we think that God's going to turn a blind eye to our cavalier attitude in terms of how we're living, I think maybe we ought to rethink that. So how do you counter those who say, well, you know, that was then, this is now, no big deal?
1: God is no respecter of persons. 6 times that statement is found in the New Testament, and it's certainly found in the Old Testament as well. In principle, God judged Nineveh, but he also judged his own people. Amos preached emphatically about the surrounding nations of Judah and Israel and how their wickedness, their transgression was going to lead to judgment from God. And it's almost like you can see the Israel

0: Israelites and the people of Judah saying, amen, amen, preach it, Amos, preach it. And then he starts heading closer to home. And pretty soon Judah and Israel are under consideration, and they have to realize, well, wait a minute, God would judge us too? Mm-hmm. Habakkuk thought, there's so much wickedness around me. God, are you going to do something about this? Mm-hmm. And then God says, yes, I have a plan. I'm going to use the Babylonians to punish the people.
1: That's right.
0: And Habakkuk thinks, that's not fair, because the Babylonians are even more wicked than we.
1: That's right.
0: And yet God says, I'm going to take care of the Babylonians. I'm no respecter of persons.
1: That's right.
0: God's timetable and ours don't always mesh, but he knows what he's doing, and he can work today providentially in the affairs of nations. And we would do well as the United States of America to remember that God is no respecter of persons. Just because we were founded as a Christian nation,
1: so true,
0: does not mean that we have an exemption from the judgment that God has brought to other nations across the history of the world.
1: That's right, which, you know, I think reminds us of the sovereignty of God. The psalmist said, the Lord reigns. And, you know, Daniel, in Daniel chapter 2 and about verse 21, he talked about how God removes kings, sets up kings. And then he goes on to say, and down in, I think, verse 32, he said, the Most High rules in the kingdoms of men and gives it to whomever he chooses.
0: Yes.
1: And so, you know, to understand, look, God's in control. And ultimately, well, nations rise and fall at his behest. Mm-hmm. And so to understand that God is in control, we don't know what the future holds, but we do know the one who holds the future. So you mentioned a moment ago, preaching and teaching. In this day and time, in this climate, BJ, number one, don't you think more than ever we need to preach and teach the unsearchable riches of Christ? I mean, look, Washington doesn't have the answer to the sin problem. They don't have the answer to the social injustices that are going on in our nation. And there's not enough legislation in the world to bring about the changes that are needed. Mm-hmm. So how do we get people back? How do we counter the tendency of some to put all their eggs in politics when really they need to get back to, okay, this is a standard.
0: Right. You know, worldly wisdom versus God's wisdom comes to mind, and Paul addressed that very thing in 1 Corinthians chapter 1. He asked in verse 20, where is the wise? Where's the scribe? Where's the disputer of this world? Has not God made foolish the wisdom of this world? And he's talking about this in the context of the cross, but it's also true that God's ways are higher than man's ways, Isaiah 55, 8 and 9, and that he knows what's best. And we sometimes think that the people in Washington are going to, like you said, change everything. And yet, you know what happens? Corruption often starts there and permeates that city and goes to the rest of the nation. We've got to remember the verse 25 says, the foolishness of God, what men think is foolish, is really wiser than any wisdom that men could offer. And the Bible says that God has chosen the foolish things of the world to confound the wise. We've got to start recognizing the difference between real wisdom versus pseudo-wisdom. And all these think tanks that men come together and all these brainiacs are supposed to figure out the solutions to our troubled times. And you watch some of the news programs and they're yelling over each other, trying to say what they think is best. And if someone would calmly point men to the Word of God, I guarantee you they'd be looked at as radical. But that is the answer. That's still the answer to this day. Jeremiah chapter 9, verses 23 and 24, what a marvelous concept here. Let not the wise man glory in his wisdom, neither let the mighty man glory in his might. Let not the rich man glory in his riches, but let him that glorieth glory in this, that he understands and knows me, that I'm the Lord. I exercise loving kindness, judgment, righteousness in the earth, for in these things I delight, saith the Lord. So God's got the answers. He's given us the prescription, but we got to be willing to take the medicine.
1: Oh, without question. And you know, BJ, the family, by and large, is the heartbeat of the nation.
0: Mm-hmm.
1: And our family structure in America is out of whack. I mean, the family, that really the home is where the problems are.
0: Right.
1: And so if we can get the home right, and you know, we talk about homosexuality and adultery and divorce, those things undermine the fabric, the foundation of a nation. And, you know, you go back to Corinth, and Paul was dealing with people whose lives had been steeped in sin. Some had been fornicators. Some had been adulterers. Some had been idolaters. Some had been living in a homosexual relationship. And yet in verse 11, the Bible says, and such were some of you.
0: Right.
1: And so don't you think that through the gospel, that there was a tremendous change that took place in that city because the sin that had captivated people was no longer in control of their lives, their thinking, and so there was maybe a renewed spirit of optimism.
0: Yeah, the change came from within because they committed themselves to Christ. They confessed their faith in Him. They were baptized into Christ, and they put Him on. And then they started showing the characteristics of Christ, and the world became a better place. There's a book written some years ago called What If the Bible Had Never Been Written? And the concept of the book was, here's what would happen to society. And societies today where the Bible is not revered, and that becomes more and more sadly a part of the definition of America, used to be that back in the decades leading up to now, people had a religious question. At least there was a belief that this book would have the answer.
1: That's right.
0: And they'd sit down together and look at this book. The sad thing now today is that a lot of people, when you say, well, the Bible says, their attitude is, so? So what? Why do I care what the Bible says? But the Bible has the answers, and we've got to realize where true wisdom originates. It's in the mind of God, not in the minds of men.
1: You know, I think Hosea the prophet had it right when he declared many years ago, the way of the Lord is right.
0: Mm-hmm.
1: If somehow people in America could ever come to the conclusion, you know what? God knows what He's talking about.
0: Yeah.
1: And if we would only listen to Him, the family, for example, if we could only understand in our heart of hearts that God's design, one man, one woman, for life. Mm-hmm. As Jesus said, what God's joined together, let not man put asunder. And then to rear our children in the Lord, to lay a foundation, to build upon that foundation so that they learn moral values in the home. They become people of character, integrity, that there is a value system in place. Those are fundamentals that we have failed to pass on. And so as a result of that, we're reaping the whirlwind of a generation of unbelief.
0: That's right. No wonder God spent so much time in Deuteronomy chapter 6 telling parents, look, your number one job is to get my word into you so that you can transmit it into your children. And it used to be that even the daily readers that kids were using in school had some moral lesson that was being taught as a byproduct of learning how to read.
1: Yeah.
0: And now it's just you're not allowed to bring anything into the school system that might have a moral tone to it, because that would somehow, and yet they're allowed to say all kinds of things in some schools that are completely contrary to God's word. And we as Christian parents are allegedly have no say in it. And more and more we're hearing people today say parents don't have anything to say about what their children are taught. Oh, yes, we do. And it starts in the home. Deuteronomy 6 says we need to teach them diligently.
1: Mm-hmm.
0: And when we're just sitting in the house, when we're walking by the way, God's word needs to be taught to our children day in, day out, so that when these other things try to attack them, they've got a system of defense set up already.
1: Exactly
0: in the wisdom
1: right.
0: of God.
1: Well, you know, to understand that those values that are set forth fundamentally in Scripture, that they will be a blessing. You mentioned a moment ago the book of Deuteronomy, blessings and cursings. Look, you honor God's word, He's going to bless you.
0: Right.
1: You disobey God, guess what? He'll curse you. BJ, another thing that we can do, along with what you mentioned a moment ago in terms of the power of the gospel, preaching and teaching the gospel, we ought to pray. Mm-hmm. Because, you know, in 1 Timothy chapter 2, Paul said that we're to pray for leaders and those who are in authoritative positions. And right now in this country, we are blessed with a lot of freedoms, but those freedoms could easily evaporate. We have freedom of religion, freedom of speech. There are those today who want to censor what we have to say, and they want to label some things that we say, morally speaking, that they construe them as hate speech. Well, you know what? It's because we got the wrong standard.
0: Mm-hmm. You know, I was thinking as you were saying that about Nehemiah and how he prayed. And here's a great lesson for all of us to remember. Not every time that we pray are we going to get an immediate answer. Nehemiah wanted so much to leave Persia and go back home to Jerusalem and to help them build back the city's walls. And he started praying in the month of what we would call November or December. And he prayed for four solid months. And around April, March and April time period for us is when he went to the king. Well, the king asked him, why are you so sad? And he said, well, my homeland's in ruins. And he prayed right there on the spot. And God allowed him to leave and go home and rebuild the walls. Daniel's prayers that we read about in the book of Daniel. These people were in foreign lands under foreign authorities. Mm-hmm. And Joseph, you think of so many occasions when people were in less than ideal circumstances, and yet they were able to overcome by constant prayer to God.
1: Great point, great point. BJ, got about a minute and a half left. What would a person need to do to begin a life anew, to live the Christian life, to become a child of God, and have their name written in the Lamb's Book of Life?
0: Yeah, recognize that Jesus Christ is the Son of God. He said, if you don't believe that, you'll die in your sins, John 8:24. And then to have such a conviction, you know, that we are willing to repent. 2 Peter 3:9 says, God's not willing that any should perish, but that all should come to repentance. And then as a person who believes and repents, I learn who Jesus is, and I want to tell the world, I want to confess it, to make the good confession before many witnesses, 1 Timothy 6. And I want to then, as a penitent confessing believer, I want to be baptized for the remission of sins so that I can have exactly membership in the only church that Christ ever built, and that's his own, the church that belongs to Christ. Acts 2:38 says they were told, repent and be baptized, and about 3,000 did, and they were added to something. They were added to the church, according to Acts 2:47, and then to live faithfully in that church until he comes or until we die, whichever comes first. That's the way God says to do it.
1: And you know what, BJ? To those who obey the gospel, Paul said, we live in hope of life eternal, which God, who cannot lie, promised before time began. And so to know that we have a place waiting on us, that beautiful city called heaven. So good to be with you today, BJ. Thank you for those wise comments, and thank you for being with us. Hope to see you back here again next week.
2: My name is James Boyd. Welcome to A Burning Fire. It goes without great elaboration that many, both in and out of the church, are confused and they're misled regarding the purpose of the church and the work that God gave the church to do. It's unfortunate that many seem to consider being busy as the same as doing the Lord's business. Now, Christianity is a taught religion, John 6:44-45. The church must give itself to spreading the gospel, God's power unto salvation, Romans 1:16. And the church should follow the footsteps of Jesus in doing good for those in need. Now, this was the conduct of the early church, guided by inspired men. The church must also build itself and strengthen the members in the faith of Christ. That's called edification. And if ever there was a time when the will of the Lord is needed, we live in that time. Dear friend, please be a part of the work of the church. Until next time.
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5: Thank you for being with us again today on Biblical Viewpoints. We would like to direct your attention today as we begin our study to a passage found in the Gospel according to Matthew. Matthew chapter 8, verses 1 through 4. Today we're conducting a study simply entitled, Cleansing the Leper. Verse number 1 of Matthew chapter 8, the Bible says, When he was come down from the mountain, great multitudes followed him. And behold, there came a leper and worshipped him, saying, Lord, if thou wilt, thou canst make me clean. And Jesus put forth his hand and touched him, and said, I will, be thou clean. And immediately his leprosy was cleansed. And Jesus saith unto them, tell no man, but go thy way, show thyself to the priest, and offer the gift that Moses commanded for a testimony unto them. Leprosy was a terrible disease indeed, and still is. It still afflicts a number of people around the world. But fortunately today, there is a cure for the disease. Although leprosy is curable today through antibiotics, there was a time before the mid-20th century when such treatment was developed that a number of people, an inestimable number of people around the world were plagued with this terrible disease, and they suffered irreversible damage that it caused to their skin and to their nervous system. The earliest secular documentation of a disease of leprosy is found to have taken place in about 600 B.C. There are a number of ancient civilizations that had reported cases of the plague of leprosy. India, China, Egypt, and as we're going to see today, even the nation of Israel had people within their ranks that were diseased with the plague of leprosy. Leprous members of the community were very often ostracized. They were not allowed into the cities where the other people lived, lest they might pass that disease on to someone else. We notice an example of this actually in the written record of the Word of God. In Leviticus chapter 13, verse number 45, the Bible says, And the leper in whom the plague is, his clothes shall be rent, and his head bare, and he shall put a covering upon his upper lip, and shall cry, Unclean, unclean. All the days wherein the plague shall be in him, he shall be defiled. He is unclean. He shall dwell alone. Without the camp shall his habitation be. You see, leprosy didn't just destroy the flesh of a man. It destroyed his life. He had to be separated from the people that he loved, his family members, those that lived around him in the community. He couldn't be with them any longer because of the disease that he had. And as we see, when the Israelites were given this commandment, as they were leaving the land of Egypt from their captivity, they of all people were particularly susceptible to this disease. You find, as the children of Israel were leaving the land of Egypt, a massive number of people, millions of people in fact, traveling very closely together. And they were all sharing a common water supply. This gives you the potential for the spreading of a disease to epidemic proportions. And this can cause a lot of health problems, and that's one of the reasons that this commandment no doubt was given. But today, there's another plague. This is really where we want to make the application of this lesson today. There's another plague today that is ravaging the human race. It is killing billions of people around the world, and it's going unnoticed. No one seems to be doing anything about it. And that's the plague of sin. And that's really what we need to be the most concerned about. We want to notice, as we begin this study today, that God gave specific laws regarding leprosy and those who had leprosy. We find these in the book of Leviticus. Here God gives the priest a number of diagnostic tools, ways that they could identify the plague of leprosy when it came upon a man. You can read of those in Leviticus chapter 13, verses 1 through 8. We'll not take the time to read all of that passage, but it tells how they were to identify the plague of leprosy when it was suspected. There was also information given relative to how to deal with the plague of leprosy. Look with me at Leviticus chapter 13, verse number 52. He shall therefore burn that garment, whether warp or woof, or woolen or in linen, or anything of skin wherein the plague is, where it is a fretting leprosy, it shall be burnt with a fire. Leprosy could come on a garment. Leprosy could also come on a house, we find in chapter 14. The Bible says there that if they found leprosy in a house, the place was to be removed and covered again with plaster. And if the plague returned, the house was to be demolished. And the remains of that house were to be carried outside the city and burned. There was also a commandment given, and we just noticed in Leviticus chapter 13, regarding people that were plagued with leprosy. They were to be taken outside the camp, or later on when they were in the promised land outside the city. And they were required to put a covering on their upper lip and to cry that they were unclean, to announce their plague to those that are passing by that might not suspect that they were infected with it. There were also a number of instructions given regarding how a person was to be purified if he in some way recovered from this disease. It didn't happen very often, but occasionally someone did recover from the disease of leprosy, and we'll notice some today. There was a purification process they were to go through before they were to return home. Now, I want you to notice just a little of this with us in Leviticus 14, beginning with verse number 1. The Lord spake unto Moses, saying, "This shall be the law of the leper in the day of his cleansing. He shall be brought unto the priest, and the priest shall go forth out of the camp. And the priest shall look, and behold, if the plague of leprosy be healed in the leper, then shall the priest command to take for him, that is to be cleansed, two birds alive and clean, and cedar wood, and scarlet, and hyssop. And the priest shall command that one of the birds be killed in an earthen vessel over running water. As for the living bird, he shall take it, and the cedar wood, and the scarlet, and the hyssop, and shall dip them and the living bird in the blood of the bird that was killed over the running water. And he shall sprinkle upon him that is to be cleansed from the leprosy seven times, and shall pronounce him clean, and shall let the living bird loose into the open field." This must have been a glorious spectacle indeed. To see this man who had been a leper, who had been separated from his family, maybe for years, coming back and be reunited with them, almost as a man coming back from the dead itself. What a marvelous ceremony this must have been. Probably a real joy for those priests, something that they would have enjoyed doing, performing this ceremony that would allow this man who had been separated to finally be reunited with those that he loved. So, Jeff, we see the plague of leprosy was a terrible thing, and we find several examples in the Old Testament of people who had the disease, some that were cured of it, others, though, that weren't quite so fortunate.
6: That's right, and we think about in a contrast between leprosy then and sin today, people that are in sin, man that is in sin, is dying and sometimes doesn't even realize it. But it is a dangerous, dangerous thing as the disease of leprosy, even then, as sin in a contrast today. But we read of a few lepers who were cleansed and of others who died of the plague. We notice first in 2 Kings 5, 25 through 27, Naaman's leprosy given. We notice that the Bible says, "But he went in and stood before his master. And Elijah said unto him, Whence comest thou, Gehazi? And he said, Thy servant went no whither. And he said unto him, Went not mine heart with thee? When the man turned again from his chariot to meet thee, it is a time to receive money and to receive garments and olivards and vineyards and sheep and oxen and merchants and maidservants. The leprosy, therefore, of Naaman shall cleave unto him and unto thy seed forever. And he went out from his presence a leper as white as snow." Now we see here that the leprosy went from Naaman to someone else. Well, let's notice someone else that was stricken with leprosy. We go over to Numbers chapter 12, verses 1 through 10. And if you have your Bibles, read with me, please, as we notice of Miriam stricken for speaking against Moses. In Numbers 12, 1 through 10, it says, "And Miriam and Aaron spake against Moses because of the Ethiopian woman whom he had married, for he had married an Ethiopian woman. And they said, Hath the Lord indeed spoken only by Moses? Hath he not spoken also by us? And the Lord heard it. Now the man Moses was very meek above all the men which were upon the face of the earth." Miriam is punished now, which we notice in verses 4 through 10. It says, "And the Lord spake suddenly unto Moses and unto Aaron and unto Miriam, Come out, ye three, unto the tabernacle of the congregation. And they three came out. And the Lord came down in the pillar of a cloud and stood in the door of the tabernacle and called Aaron and Miriam, and they both came forth. And he said, Hear now my words. If there be a prophet among you, I, the Lord, will make myself known unto him in a vision and will speak unto him in a dream. My servant Moses is not so, who is faithful in all my house. Verse 7. In verse 8 he says, With him will I speak mouth to mouth, even apparently, and not in dark speeches. And in the similitude of the Lord shall he behold. Wherefore then were ye not afraid to speak against my servant Moses? And the anger of the Lord was kindled against them, and he departed. And the cloud departed from off the tabernacle, and behold, Miriam became leprous, white as snow. And Aaron looked upon Miriam, and behold, she was leprous. Now we see here that they spoke against Moses, who was speaking for God. And as a punishment, they became as lepers. We also notice someone else, Uzziah. Uzziah died a leper. We notice in 2 Chronicles chapter 26, verses 16 through 23, the Bible says, "But when he was strong, his heart was lifted up to his destruction. For he transgressed against the Lord his God and went into the temple of the Lord to burn incense upon the altar of incense. And Azariah the priest went in after him, and with him 80 priests of the Lord that were valiant men. And they withstood Uzziah the king and said unto him, It appertaineth not unto thee, Uzziah, to burn incense unto the Lord, but to the priests, the sons of Aaron, that are consecrated to burn incense. Go out of the sanctuary, for thou hast trespassed. Neither shall it be for thine honor from the Lord God. Then Uzziah was wroth, and had a censer in his hand to burn incense. And while he was wroth with the priest, the leprosy even rose up in his forehead before the priest in the house of the Lord, from beside the incense altar. And Uzziah, the chief priest, And all the priests looked upon him, and behold, he was leprous in his forehead, and they thrust him out from thence, yea, himself hasted also to go out, because the Lord had smitten him. And Uzziah the king was a leper unto the day of his death, and dwelt in a several house, being a leper, for he was cut off from the house of the Lord. And Jotham, his son, was over the king's house, judging the people of the land. Now the rest of the acts of Uzziah, first and last, did Isaiah the prophet, the son of Amoz, write. So Uzziah slept with his fathers, and they buried him with his fathers in the field of the burial which belonged to the kings, for they said, he is a leper. And Jotham his son reigned in his stead. Now we see here that Uzziah even died of the disease of leprosy. But we go a little bit further. Jesus healed many lepers, Matthew 11:4-6, with the power God gave him over all the flesh, John 17:2. But not only did he heal lepers, he healed the blind, the sick, the lame. See, Jesus even once healed 10 lepers. We find this in Luke 17:11-14. Even lepers healed by Jesus still had to offer the gift according to the law, Matthew 8:3. But we also notice something else, others that were not cleansed. We find in Luke 4:24-27, it says that we read of the lepers in Israel in Naaman's day. Notice that it says in Luke 4:24-27, the Bible says, and he said, verily I say unto you, no prophet is accepted in his own country. But I tell you of a truth, many widows were in Israel in the days of Elias, when the heavens were shut up 3 years and 6 months, when great famine was throughout all the land. But unto none of them was Elias sent, save unto a city of Sidon, unto a woman that was a widow. And many lepers were in Israel in the time of Elias the prophet, and none of them was cleansed, saving Naaman in Cyrene. Now, we also notice in John 11:4 of Lazarus. But if a leper had opportunity to be healed of this plague, of his plague, he would have been foolish indeed not to take advantage of the cure. The same thing for us today. If we are sick, don't we go to a doctor? You see, in 1995, the World Health Organization agreed to supply all epidemic countries with a drug that cures leprosy. Now, it would be outrageous or ridiculous to refuse a cure for a disease. So, could you imagine refusing a cure? For instance, if you had pneumonia, would you not, if a doctor said you need to take these pills to cure your pneumonia or the flu? Well, you would do that. You would not reject the cure. But we see that although leprosy has been nearly eliminated, another plague is silently killing the entire global population. And Robbie, we notice that this epidemic that's killing people, and they don't realize it, is sin.
5: Absolutely. And sadly, this plague is one that's a silent killer as well. There are a lot of people that are dying of it that think they've already got the cure for it, when in fact they don't. And we only find the cure in one place. The Bible tells us that everyone who is accountable to God, who has reached the age of accountability, the age of understanding, have been infected with this deadly disease of sin. The Bible says in Romans 3:23 that all have sinned and come short of the glory of God. Isaiah 53:6 says that we all like sheep have gone astray. We've turned everyone to our own way. Romans 6:23, the Scripture tells us what the consequence is. What is the end result of this disease? It's death. The Bible says the wages of sin is death, but the gift of God is eternal life through Jesus Christ our Lord. And that's the cure that we're talking about. Could you imagine someone having leprosy and having the cure available to him? All he had to do was to go and to receive that cure, to receive the treatment that he needed to be healed of his disease, and he refused. Well, that would be foolish indeed. We recognize that. But not only is the cure for leprosy available today, Jeff, it's free as well.
6: That's right.
5: There's not any charge for the treatment that's needed to cure leprosy, and the same is true for sin. We have a cure available to us, and that cure is free.
6: That's right. It is free, and it is a simple plan, as we noticed in the previous lesson. The cure is free, and fortunately, a cure is available, and it's free to everyone who will accept it. We notice in Romans 5, verses 15 and 16, it says, "But not of the offense, so also is the free gift. For if through one offense of one man to be dead, but more the grace of God and the gift by grace, which is by one man, Jesus Christ, who hath abounded unto many. And not as it was by one that sinned, so is the gift. For the judgment was by one to condemnation, but the free gift is of many offenses unto justification." What was this free gift that we have? What is our cure? Well, God so loved the world that he gave his only begotten Son, that whosoever believeth in him should not perish, but have everlasting life. The free gift, God's only begotten Son, and it is through him the cure is available for sin. But we must come unto him. He says, "Come unto me, all ye that labor and are heavy laden, and I will give you rest. Take my yoke upon you and learn of me, for I am meek and lowly in heart, and ye shall find rest unto your souls." See, the leper needed certain things. He needed to be cleansed. And even for the sinner today, we find, Robbie, that the sinner is in need of cleansing. And it is the precious blood of the Son of God that's going to do the cleansing.
5: That's right. We find all the things that we need for the cleansing in the cross of Christ. And I want you to notice this. We take our Bibles and go back to Leviticus chapter 14, verses 5 and 6, and we see there the things that were necessary in order to have someone purified. When they realized that their leprosy was gone, they had been cleansed of this plague, it was gone from them, there was still a purification process that they had to go through. You remember Jesus said to that man in Matthew 8 and verse 4, the one that had been cleansed, even though he had been cleansed by the Son of God himself, "You still need to go and offer the gift," he says. And we still need to do certain things in order to be purified in the sight of God. But notice the things that were required of the leper back in Leviticus chapter 14. We find there that they needed cedar wood. In the cross of Christ, we find the wood. They also were in need of the hyssop. You remember in the New Testament record in John 19, verse 29, the Bible talks about how they put the vinegar in a sponge upon hyssop, and they offered it to Jesus in order for him to drink. We also find there in the cross a symbol of the slain and the living bird. The record tells us in Revelation, Jesus himself says, "I am he that is dead and yet is alive forevermore." He is slain, and yet he is alive. We also find the blood of that slain bird that came forth from the side and from the many wounds that Jesus had on his body, and also the water that came out, the running water that was required in Leviticus chapter 14 to cleanse the leper. We find it coming forth from the side of Jesus Christ as it was pierced with that spear. We also find the earthen vessel. The Bible says in Hebrews chapter 10 that a body had been given to him so that he could offer it for the sins of mankind. What a marvelous comparison that we have there. And just as that was given to us then, just as this purification process was given, we have a purification process to go through as well. But there's still something that's required of us. The Bible requires certain things of us. We saw in Matthew 8, verse 4, Jesus told the man that had been healed, "Go and offer the gift that's been required." The gift is free, but we have to be willing to receive it. We have to be willing to receive the benefits of that gift that God has given. This man had to, in order to receive the gifts, in order to receive those blessings, in order to be reunited with his family, In order to share that fellowship again, he had to go through that cleansing process. Could you imagine a man back in these days who had realized that his leprosy was healed, he had recovered of that plague, coming back to the priest telling him, you need to go through this purification process. That man saying, no, I'd rather stay away from my family. I'd rather stay outside the camp and die just as one of those lepers that I've lived with all these years. That'd be foolish indeed, wouldn't it? God's given us a purification process to follow today. And there are a lot of people, sadly, who want to leave the life of sin behind, but when they come and they find that they need to be baptized into Christ in order to have those sins washed away, in order to come into a right relationship with God, a lot of people turn away and they say, no, I'd rather die in my sins. That's a sad thing, because the cure is available. The cure is free. The purification process has been made available to us to go through. And sadly, it seems that there are a lot of people who just simply do not want to obey the will of God and go through it. But you, like one of those 10 lepers that Jesus healed in Luke chapter 17, can be made whole. You remember what Jesus said there in Luke chapter 17 and verse 19? There were 10 lepers that were healed, but there was only one that came back to give glory to God. That one leper came back and he fell down at the feet of Jesus and he worshiped him. Jesus said, were there not 10 cleansed? But where are the 9? He tells this man in verse 19, go your way. Your faith has made you whole. Think about the statement that Jesus made there. Your faith has made you whole. Had it made him whole physically? Jesus had made him whole physically. Jesus had power over all flesh, as we've already noticed in John 17, verse 2. Jesus had the power on earth to heal men of their diseases. Jesus also had another remarkable power. Look with me at Mark chapter 2. We'll consider another scripture here together regarding the power that Jesus had while he was here on this earth, a power that a lot of people didn't recognize him as having. Mark chapter 2, there was a man sick of the palsy that was brought to Jesus by four of his friends. They were lowered down through the roof of the house where Jesus was. Mark chapter 2, verse 5, Jesus saw their faith. He said unto the sick of the palsy, son, thy sins be forgiven thee. His faith had made him whole. Well, he still had his physical infirmity. Jesus had not yet healed him of that. But his faith had made him whole spiritually. Our faith can make us whole spiritually as well. There were 9 that were cleansed of the disease of leprosy. There was one that was made whole entirely, and that was by his faith. There were some that doubted Jesus' power on earth to forgive sins, but Jesus says in verse 10 to those, but that you may know that the Son of Man hath power on earth to forgive sins, he saith to the sick of the palsy, I say unto thee, arise and take up thy bed, go away into thine house. Jesus has the power to make us whole, not only physically. A lot of people are looking for a physical healing. We don't need that as much as we need the spiritual healing. Jesus has the power to cleanse the leper, the spiritual leper, the one who's dying in sin. We often sing a song, Lord, now indeed I find thy power and thine alone can change the leper's spots and melt the heart of stone. Jesus paid it all. All to him I owe. Sin had left a crimson stain. He washed it white as snow. Do you want to be healed of your leprosy spiritually? Obey the gospel plan of salvation. Hearing the word of God, repenting of your sins, confessing that Christ is God's Son. Won't you be baptized into Christ, washing away your sins, Acts 22:16. We hope you'll obey the gospel of Christ. Till next time, may God bless you is our prayer.
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2: Good day, ladies and gentlemen. I'm Roger Johnson, minister of the Edgewood Church of Christ in Columbus, Georgia. Thanks for joining us today in our Bible study. If you have your Bibles, you may want to turn with me to the 13th chapter of the book of Matthew, beginning with verse 10. When the disciples came to Jesus, they asked him this question, "Why do you speak to them in parables?" And he answered and said to them, "To you it has been granted to know the mysteries of the kingdom of heaven, but to them it has not been granted. For whoever has, to him shall more be given, and he shall have an abundance. But whoever does not have, even what he has shall be taken away from him. Therefore I speak to them in parables, because while seeing they do not see, and while hearing they do not hear, nor do they understand." The nature of a parable is that it is a story, a narrative of a possible event in life or in nature, from which a spiritual or moral lesson may be drawn. In a parable, the unknown is compared with the known. And this was a very familiar method of teaching on the part of our Lord, in which he would take something that would be very familiar to his listening audience, and he would use that to bring about an analogy and apply that to a spiritual or moral truth that would be appropriate for the people. As a general rule, there is one basic and predominant lesson that is emphasized in a parable, although there are other lessons that might be drawn from it. I want us to study together today one of the many parables spoken by the Lord in Matthew chapter 25. In the first 13 verses of Matthew chapter 25, we have a very familiar passage in which our Lord told this parable of 10 virgins. And we want to look at this parable and see the lesson that can be derived from it. I would like to encourage you, if you would, those of you who are interested and you've not already taken this course, to request this Bible correspondence course, God's Will Made Simple. It is composed of 13 lessons in all and covers a wide variety of subjects as to the existence of God, who is Christ, who is the Holy Spirit, what is the relationship between God and man in salvation, and many other subjects. And this course can be taken in the privacy of your home, and there's no cost to you at all. You may request it by writing to us at the Edgewood Church of Christ, 4102 Macon Road, Columbus, Georgia, 31907. Or you may call us and leave a message on our answering machine. You may call us at 706-561-3793. And also, for those of you who are our Spanish-speaking friends, we offer this same course in the Spanish language. You may not have a great command of the English language, but you would like to study the Bible, and you may do so in your own language. And we have this available to you if you simply write to us or call us at the number or an address that I've just related, and we'll be glad to send it to you. Simply request the Spanish course. I hope you get your Bibles and turn with me to the 25th chapter of the book of Matthew, and we'll be back in just a moment to continue our study of the Word of God.
3: The Bereans were more noble than those in Thessalonica, in that they received the word with all readiness of the mind, examining the Scriptures daily, whether these things were so. Perceptions is brought to you by the Edgewood Church of Christ in Columbus, Georgia, as an effort to promote more Bible study and to urge people to live their lives according to its teaching.
2: In Matthew chapter 25, beginning with verse 1, Jesus related this parable then the kingdom of heaven will be comparable to 10 virgins who took their lamps and went out to meet the bridegroom. And 5 of them were foolish and 5 were wise. For when the foolish took their lamps, they took no oil with them. But the wise took oil in flasks along with their lamps. Now while the bridegroom was delaying, they all got drowsy and began to sleep. But at midnight there was a shout, "Behold, the bridegroom! Come out to meet him." Let's just pause here for a moment before we go any further in our discussion of this particular parable to look at the marriage customs that prevailed in biblical times. Oftentimes, a marriage contract was arranged by the families. Oftentimes, while the children were just small, some occasions even while they were babies, parents of the children would make an agreement that their children were going to marry one another. And that is a possibility in this particular case, though we don't know, obviously. But the marriage typically was celebrated by the groom coming to her house and escorting her back to their home where they would spend the rest of their lives, and back to their home where the marriage feast would take place. Now, in this particular parable, Jesus is relating a lesson. And that is, here the 5 foolish virgins and the 5 wise virgins had a difference in their preparation for the coming of the bridegroom. The 5 foolish virgins did not take an extra supply of oil, so that if there were a delay in the bridegroom coming, they would have oil by which they could light their lamps. The 5 wise virgins, on the other hand, took extra oil with them. And while all 10 of these virgins got drowsy and fell asleep while looking for the bridegroom to come, and typically he would come at an unannounced hour, but suddenly, at a time that was not necessarily selected in advance, the announcement would be made. Here comes the bridegroom. In this particular case, in the parable, at midnight there was the shout, "Behold the bridegroom, come out to meet him." Then all those virgins rose and trimmed their lamps. And the foolish said to the wise, "Give us some of your oil, for our lamps are going out." But the wise answered, saying, "No, there will not be enough for us and you too. Go instead to the dealers and buy some for yourselves." And while they were going away to make the purchase, the bridegroom came, and those who were ready went in with him to the wedding feast, and the door was shut. The Lord was emphasizing in this particular parable how important it is for us to be ready when He, Jesus Christ, the bridegroom in this parable, would come back. He earlier related in Matthew chapter 24 that same message. For example, in verse 42, He said to His disciples, "Be on the alert, for you do not know which day your Lord is coming." And then in verse 44, "For this reason you be ready too, for the Son of Man is coming in an hour when you do not think He will." And then in verse 46, there is also the admonition, "Blessed is that slave whom the master finds watching when he comes." There is the emphasis then on being prepared when Jesus comes again. That's the emphasis of the parable itself. And thus it is that we from this parable learn that we're not to be sky gazers and just sitting around doing nothing with our lives and idling the time away until Jesus comes. No, we're not to be sky gazers. We're not to be unduly disturbed either. In the book of 2 Thessalonians chapter 2, verses 1 and 2, Paul, in writing to the brethren at Thessalonica, talked about how that they don't need to be disturbed as a letter or message from him concerning the second coming of Christ, for we don't know when that

some forethought, and we definitely need to take some prior precaution to make some kind of preliminary preparation by maintaining a state of readiness for any eventuality, for anything that may occur, expected or unexpected. To watch does not mean that we are to be idle, however, and that we're to stand around and do nothing with our lives. We are to be busy. We are to be active. And so we, in so doing, make proper preparation for the coming of Christ. Well, while they were going away to make the purchase, that is, the foolish virgins, the bridegroom came, and those who were ready went in with him to the wedding feast, and the door was shut. Oh, the plight of those foolish virgins. They couldn't borrow oil from the others, and there was not sufficient time for them to go to those who might sell it. It was not the time of the day, and they didn't have time either before the invitation would be given to go to the wedding feast. In like manner, there is no opportunity for us to get our lives in order when the Lord comes. The time of the Lord's coming is not the time of preparation. We can't borrow some things from other people. We can't borrow their character and place it instead of ours. We can't borrow their faith. We can't borrow their obedience to God. They cannot stand in our place in the judgment day. So that each one of us shall give account of himself to God, Paul said in Romans chapter 14 and verse 12. The development of character and faith and obedience are very important. And we need to be the kind of people that glorifies and honors God. But we can't borrow the good character from other people. No, it has to be our own character. We can't borrow their faith. Their faith is their faith and not ours. We cannot recall lost opportunities. Oftentimes, opportunities come and go. And there is a time in which our heart is attuned to righteousness and attuned to wanting to obey God, but we put it off. We delay. And those opportunities cannot be recalled. There is no sufficient time left when Jesus comes. You can't make preparations then. You can't say, King's X, and say, well, Lord, please don't come now. I'm not ready. No, you have to get ready now while you have the opportunity and stay ready. But when Jesus comes, there won't be any more sermons preached. There won't be any more invitation songs sung. There will not be any further opportunity to obey the Lord. There won't be a second chance. In Hebrews chapter 9 and verse 27, the writer of the book of Hebrews said, it is appointed unto men once to die, and then cometh the judgment. Once the judgment comes, there is no time for preparation. For we must all stand before the judgment seat of Christ, that each one may receive the things done in the body, whether it be good or bad. 2 Corinthians chapter 5 and verse 10. It's what we do in the body. It is what we do with our lives now that makes all the difference. For when Jesus comes, it's too late then. There's no second chance. There's no time that is left for us to make the preparation necessary for the second coming of Jesus. Whenever the bridegroom came in this parable that our Lord told, the wise virgins went into the wedding feast and the door was shut. And later on, the other virgins also came saying, Lord, Lord, open up for us. But he answered and said, truly I say to you, I do not know you. Be on the alert then, for you do not know the day nor the hour.

0: So we see the outcome of the groom's coming. That is, that the wise virgins who were prepared, who had the extra oil for their lamp, were enabled to go through the dark streets of the city, of the town, the village, and they went with the bridegroom to the wedding feast, and the door was shut. And when these foolish virgins tried to gain entrance into the wedding feast, the bridegroom said, after they pleaded, "Lord, Lord, open to us," he said, "I don't even know you. I don't know you. Who are you?" So it is that he urges us to be on the alert, "For you do not know the day nor the hour." Can you imagine the disappointment of those foolish virgins? For when they came to the wedding feast, the door was shut, and they couldn't gain entrance. There was no way for them to get in. They pleaded for the bridegroom to open the door and let them in, but the door was shut. So there was disappointment, and there was agony faced by these foolish virgins. But just think of the joy of the wise virgins. They went into the wedding feast. They had already prepared for the coming of the bridegroom. When Jesus comes again, oh, there will be all kinds of feelings that will be manifested. On the part of some, there will be surprise. Who thought that they would be saved? In Matthew chapter 7, verses 22 and 23, Jesus talks about the surprise of some who said, "Lord, didn't we cast out demons in your name? And in your name do many mighty works? Do we not prophesy in your name?" And Jesus will say, "Depart from me, ye that work iniquity. I never knew you." Oh, they thought they were doing right, but they were wrong. Maybe they were depending upon their own feelings and their own convictions rather than upon divine revelation, the Bible, for their assurance. So they thought they were doing things in the name of Christ, prophesying, casting out demons, doing many wonderful deeds, but in reality, they were not prepared. There are a lot of people who were going to be disappointed. Some will be surprised that they're not saved. Others are going to be disappointed because they attempted to squeak in, to squeak by. They attempted to do just the minimum, and thinking that thereby they would gain entrance into the wedding feast, but not so. Man cannot just squeak by with the bare minimum. Oh, you have to go in through the door that the bridegroom Jesus Christ provides. But on the other hand, there will be the joyful exhilaration experienced by those who are prepared for the coming of the bridegroom, who live every single day of their lives in anticipation of that momentous event, when the trumpet will sound, when the dead will arise, when there will be the shout and the voice of God that will be reverberating throughout all the universe, when the angels come and man stands before the great judgment bar of our Lord. There will be exhilaration. While there will be surprise and disappointment and sadness on the part of those who are unprepared, there will be joy and exhilaration on the part of those who are prepared. The Apostle Paul said in the book of 2 Timothy chapter 1 and verse 12, "I know whom I have believed, and I am persuaded that he is able to keep that which I have committed unto him against that day." Near the end of that letter, chapter 4 and verses 7 and 8, he said that "I've fought the good fight. I've kept the faith. I have finished the course. Henceforth there is laid up for me the crown of righteousness, which the Lord, the righteous judge, shall give to me in that day, and not to me only, but also to all them that have loved his appearing." So the Apostle Paul had all the confidence in the world that he would, in the judgment day, be saved. Provided, of course, he continued to live for the Lord. Now, because he was an inspired man, does not mean that he was guaranteed salvation. In fact, he wrote in the book of 1 Corinthians chapter 9 in verse 27, I buffet my body and bring it into subjection, lest by any means after that I have preached to others, I myself should be rejected. Paul realized that indeed he could lose his salvation if indeed he turned away from the Lord. But he said, I'm persuaded that he is able to keep that which I have committed. I've committed in the past, and I'm maintaining my commitment to the Lord in the present. And I shall continue to maintain my commitment to Jesus in the future. And I'm persuaded that he is able to keep that which I have committed unto him, because there is prepared for me a crown of righteousness. Though these foolish virgins were not necessarily any less knowledgeable than the others, they were not less intellectual than the five wise. Nonetheless, they were foolish people. You know, in the 12th chapter of the book of Luke, Jesus describes another man with the term foolish. And he tells of a man whose crops brought forth plentifully. And he said, I don't know where to bestow all my goods. I'll tear down my old barns and I'll build new ones. And I will say to my soul, thou hast much goods laid up for many years. Take thine ease, eat, drink, be merry. Put it away for retirement and just rest on the laurels of the past. And the voice in the night came to him and said, thou foolish one, this night is thy soul required of thee, and the things which thou hast laid up, whose shall they be? Jesus said in Matthew chapter 7 in verse 26, as he concluded the Sermon on the Mount, he said that there are some people who are like the foolish man who build their houses upon the sand, and the rains came, the floods came, and the winds blew and beat upon that house, and it fell, and great was the fall of it. They were foolish people because they had not made proper preparation. And people who act the same way today are just as foolish. You know, a lot of people today wonder, when will Christ come again? Some even set dates, and they make predictions about the coming of Christ. And so they even select a date in which our Lord is going to come again. Well, of course, we don't know when that's going to be, but that's really the wrong question. We should be concerned about whether or not we are prepared for that day, regardless of when it comes. There's a story that is told. It's a fictitious story, as you will understand as I tell it. But the story is told about three demons who had a conversation with Satan. And Satan was wondering, well, which one of you three is going to go to the earth and persuade people to lose their soul? Of course, as you know, Satan is very interested in our losing our soul and spending an eternity with him. And so he was wondering, according to the story, which of these three demons are going to go back to the earth and persuade people to lose their soul. Well, one demon volunteered and he said, I will go, and when I go back to the earth, I'm going to tell them there is no heaven. Well, Satan responded by saying, well, that's not really an adequate way to tell people to lose their soul, because a lot of folks are going to believe in heaven. Well, the second demon spoke up and said, well, I'll go back down to the earth and I'll tell them there is no hell. Well, Satan said in response, well, that's not going to do any good either. But the third one said, well, I'll go, and what I'll tell the people on earth is, there's no hurry. There's no hurry. Well, Satan said, you go. That's what I want people to do, to realize there's no hurry. Well, the only sure way to be ready on that day when Jesus comes is to be ready every day. To live every day of our life as if it is the last day of our life. We have no promise of tomorrow. We have no assurance of the next hour. We don't know when our life on this earth is going to cease. We don't know when Jesus is going to come again. Just as these virgins in this parable told by Jesus in Matthew chapter 25 did not know the time of the coming of the bridegroom, so it is that we don't know the time of the coming of Christ. It's important then that we live every day in preparation for that coming. That means that we obey the gospel, that we repent of our sins, having believed Christ is the Son of God, and that we're baptized in the name of the Father, the Son, and the Holy Spirit for the remission of our sins, as Acts chapter 2 and verse 38 tells us. And then go on to live a life of faithful commitment to God, Revelation chapter 2 and in verse 10. Every day of our lives, we watch our words, we watch our language, we watch our attitudes, we watch our actions, we watch where we're going, we are careful of what we're doing in order that we may prepare ourselves for the coming of Christ. One man has written on one occasion, of all the sad words of tongue or pen, the saddest are these, it might have been. Those are indeed sad words. You've had the opportunity. You've had the instruction necessary to become a Christian. Of all the sad words of tongue or pen, that's the saddest of all. It might have been. Don't let it be said of you. Obey God today.
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2: Let's make the most of a minute. Public belief in God is becoming more rare. School officials, for example, have removed long-standing religious observances for fear that someone will trump up a lawsuit claiming their rights have been violated. Remember the last time you heard someone lead a prayer before a high school football game? That's now part of our past. In the name of freedom, they remove the mention of God's name from public events. And that's a shame. Perhaps now more than ever in your lifetime, it's become imperative to take a personal stand for what is morally and spiritually right. Jesus said in Matthew 12 and verse 30, "He that is not with me is against me." So, as we live in this era in which the lines between the believer and the unbeliever are sometimes strongly drawn, let's live to say without hesitation, "I am a Christian." I'm Glenn Colley from the Church of Christ, hoping you make the most of your minutes.
3: Hello, my name is Griffin Collins, and I have an exciting announcement. We will begin releasing a weekly devotional on Facebook titled Matters That Matter. In these weekly devotionals, we will discuss topics that are important and specific to the Lord's church today. What does the Bible say about trusting others? Am I required to be faithful as a Christian? I pray that you will follow along with us as we explore matters that matter today.
4: Our world is filled with religious confusion and division. In such a world, many books have been written about what man should believe and practice religiously. The question that needs to be answered is, what does the Bible teach? I am David Sain, preacher for the West Fayetteville Church of Christ, and I welcome you to What Does the Bible Teach?
0: I want you to imagine with me that it's a Sunday morning. Now, maybe that would mean that if it's 10 o'clock, you are in a place of worship. You've gathered with other people who have come to worship. And at 10 o'clock, at the designated time, whatever that time is, we'll just say 10 o'clock, the actions of worship begin. And there will be singing of hymns and spiritual songs. There will be some prayers that will be prayed. And then on a Sunday, for those who are Christians, they will engage in the eating of unleavened bread and drinking fruit of the vine, because the Lord Jesus Christ, who died on the cross for the sins of all men, said, I want you to eat this and drink this in my memory, in remembrance of me. So Christians celebrating the fact that Jesus loved them so much that he died for them will engage in that Lord's Supper. And then the people who are gathered there will be given an opportunity to give from their prosperity. According to each man's prosperity, he will give and invest in the greatest work of the world, and that is the work that the church is doing for God. So there will be a contribution, the Lord's Supper, singing, and praying. And then there will be a Bible message from a gospel preacher. He'll open the Bible and teach from God's Word the truth of the Bible. Now, then a little while later, we'll say at 11 o'clock, 1 hour later, after all of those different things have been done, the service ends. The audience dismisses themselves, and they start to leave. And they go outside, and they get in their cars, and they start to drive away to go home to eat a bite of lunch or to go to some nearby restaurant there to eat some lunch. And on that journey from the building over to the home or to the restaurant, someone turns and says, did we worship? Well, you know, you might even react in the way that I just did physically, and you say, what? Well, of course, we had singing and praying and eating the Lord's Supper, and we had the Bible message and the giving and so on. What do you mean, did we worship? And no, let's ask it again. Did we worship? Here's the point. You can tell by looking at me that I'm not a child. And I grew up as a child going to church, as we usually say. There was never any question. If it was Sunday, my parents were going to worship, and they always took me and my brothers and my sister. We always went to church. And so I've been going to church a long time. And I learned and obeyed the gospel when I was a teenager. So I've been a Christian. I've been a member of the body of Christ a long time. Therefore, I've eaten the Lord's Supper hundreds of times. I have prayed in a worship assembly hundreds and thousands of times. And I have sung some of those songs that we sing on Sunday. I've sung them all my life, as long as I knew how to sing or follow the words or
5: follow the music at all. Now, there are some of them that are newer songs. A Common Love is relatively new in my life. But songs like Rock of Ages, Alas, Indeed My Savior Bleed, Sweet Hour of Prayer, The Old Rugged Cross. You know, I can sing on a hill far away stood an old rugged cross, the emblem of suffering and shame. I love that old cross where the dearest and best for a world of lost sinners was slain. I know those words. I can sing those words, to be honest about it, not even think about them. I'm not boasting, I'm just admitting it. I can sing them and never think about them. And I've eaten that Lord's Supper so many times that I can do that just mechanically, automatically. Just like, it's like a habit. It's just something, there it is. And so I take it and I eat and I drink and not even think. I could even be thinking about a basketball game or a football game that I had seen or one going to see. In other words, I can go through all of the actions of worship more without thought, to the point that it's frightening. Does God accept worship like that? So you come back to that question on the way from the assembly to the place to eat. You say, did we worship? Well, it all depends, doesn't it? Because it's not just where you were. Sure, you were in a church building, as we call them. You were in a auditorium or sanctuary, as some would refer to it. And you were there where some actions of worship took place. But being there did not within itself constitute worship. It's sort of like you can go out and sit in a garage where your car is, but that won't make you a car. You know, I mean, that may seem silly to you, but it's just not there. And you can go to a place of worship, but that doesn't make you a worshiper. And also consider that you can go there into that place of worship and do more than just sit there. You can actually mouth the words of the songs, and you can listen to that man who's leading the congregation in prayer, and you can listen to that preacher present a Bible message, and you can look at that piece of unleavened bread and put it into your mouth and chew it and then drink that fruit of the vine. And you can do that action and never have your mind engaged. And so that really wouldn't be worship, would it? You see, Jesus addressed that very matter in Matthew chapter 15, verses 7 through 9, when he talked to the Pharisees and the scribes, and he said, Isaiah prophesied about people like you. He said, you're hypocrites, because as Isaiah prophesied, this people draweth nigh to me with their mouth, they honor me with their lips, but their heart is far from me. And he said, in vain they worship me. Now, what made that worship vain? Because their heart was far from him. All of this raises the question, and it's a good question. It's a serious, sobering question to consider, of really what is worship and what constitutes worship. Well, if you look up the definition of the word, and there are all kinds of sources that you can go to, Henry Thayer's Greek-English Lexicon and so on, and W. Vine's Expository Dictionary of New Testament Words and Old Testament Words. And for an example, W. Vine just says, regarding worship, to make obeisance, do reverence to, by kneeling or prostration, to do homage to one. You know, in order to do that, to make obeisance, that is to bow down at the feet of, to do reverence, to pay reverence and show reverence with a sense of awe unto God, and really your heart would have to be involved in that. True worship, acceptable worship, has to come from the heart. And I want to present to you the truth about all of this as taught by Jesus Christ. There's a story told to us in the Gospel according to John about a time when Jesus was leaving Judea. If you look at a biblical map of that land of Canaan, you have Judea on the southern part of it. Just north of that was the region of Samaria, and then up north of that was the region of Galilee. Jesus was down in Judea, and he was going to go to Galilee north, which meant he had to pass through Samaria. Well, there in Samaria, there is a little city called Sychar. The name itself means the town of sepulchre. And nearby there is a well, a very famous well, Jacob's Well it's called. A well that was dug from some land that came from Abraham down to his heirs. Jesus, traveling from Judea up through Samaria, had reached that well about noontime. He was tired, no doubt. He was dry and thirsty. So he sat down by that well. And a woman from that region of Samaria, who was not a Jew — Jesus was a Jew, remember, she was not — but she came up to draw some water. And he asked her for a drink. Now, she took one look at him and no doubt immediately understood. This is a man. He's a Jew. And at that particular time in history, the Jews and the Samaritans, they didn't have much, if anything, to do with each other. Just what was absolutely necessary. There were some Jews that held them in such contempt that rather than even pass through their land, they'd go across the Jordan River, go up on the east side, and then come back across the river when they got up past the region of Samaria. They just didn't want anything to do with each other. So she recognized that, maybe by the way he was dressed and so on. And she recognized he was a Jew, and she engaged him in a conversation, and they started talking about water, but they ended up talking about worship. And at some point in that conversation, then, as recorded in the 4th chapter of John, she said to Jesus, that I perceive that you are a prophet. And she then, in their conversation about worship, talked about a mountain that was up there north of where they were. Jacob's Well actually is within sight of a mountain known and identified in the scriptures as Mount Gerizim. To the Samaritans, that was a holy place. She couldn't even conceive of any worship being done acceptably anywhere else. And for generations, that's where the Samaritans would go to worship, all the way back, maybe even to the days of Nehemiah and so on, even before Nehemiah. And even a temple had been erected there. And so now they go there to worship. So she made reference to it. We're not told she gestured, but I could just sort of see her as she stood there, maybe gesturing toward Mount Gerizim and say, "This is the mountain where we go to worship. But you say," talking to Jesus as a Jew, "that in Jerusalem is the place to worship." Well, see, Jerusalem was built on Mount Moriah. And there was the temple. And indeed, that's where they would go to worship. So she said, "We say here's the place to go worship. You say in Jerusalem is the place to go worship." And as she made that statement then, Jesus then responded with these words. He said, "Woman, believe me, the hour cometh when you shall neither in this mountain nor yet at Jerusalem worship the Father. You worship, you know not what. We know what we worship, for salvation is of the Jews," no doubt referring to the fact that Jesus Christ, who brings salvation to all people, was a Jew, born under the law, lived under the law. So he's no doubt referring to that. So he said, "You worship, you know not what. We know what we worship, for salvation is of the Jews. But the hour cometh And now is when the true worshiper shall worship the Father in spirit and in truth, for the Father seeketh such to worship him. God is a spirit, and they that worship him must worship him in spirit and in truth. That woman heard the truth about worship just as you've just heard it. And Jesus said, now you can go to Gerizim, I can go to Mount Moriah to the temple. But the hour is coming, and now is, when it's not at a mountain, it's not that mountain, this mountain, or this place, or this city, or this building, where you have to go to worship. The mountain is not going to be there. The place, that's not the thing. God is spirit. Those that worship him will not have to be at a certain place at a certain time. God is spirit. Those that worship him will worship him in spirit and in truth. And those will be the true worshipers. And he said, that's what the Father seeks. The Father seeks true worshipers. So, my friend, let me ask you, who is the true worshiper? And think about what that term says to you. To use the word true worshiper obviously implies that there's such a thing as one that's not a true worshiper, or to state it another way, a false worshiper. If there's a true worshiper, there has to be a false worshiper also, or at least the possibility of such. So instead of trying to identify the false worshiper, let's focus specifically on what Jesus said that constitutes this true worshiper. Well, all right, there are three things that he says here to this woman that gives us the biblical profile of worship, or of the true worshiper. Number one, the true worshiper is going to worship God. Number two, the true worshiper is going to worship according to the truth, and he's going to worship according to the Spirit. Now, if you look back at that text, that's exactly what you see. The hour cometh, now is, when the true worshiper shall worship the Father in spirit and in truth. For the Father seeketh such to worship him. God is a spirit, and they that worship him must worship him in spirit and in truth. So twice he gives those three points, and I sum them up in this way, that the true worshiper, first of all, is a focused person. He's focused. His mind is focused upon God. Are you listening? His mind is focused upon God, not himself. If you don't hear anything else I say today, please hear this. Worship is not about you, and it's not about me. That's not what worship is about. And I say that with such strong emphasis because I hear people talking about, well, I'll tell you, that worship, I just didn't get anything out of that. Where in the world did we ever come up with the idea that we're supposed to get something out of it, like we're being entertained? True worship is not entertainment. True worship is not when the song director is performing, or the man reading the scripture or leading the prayer is up there performing. Oh, he did a good job. Oh, I don't think that I like his voice. You know how we are when we go see a play, or we go see a movie, or we hear somebody singing and they're doing a concert, and we either applaud or we maybe want to boo when we don't boo, but nevertheless, we're all the time critiquing. I like this, I don't like that. That's not what worship is about. When we understand and comprehend true worship, we will come to understand we're not the audience. God is. God is the audience, not us. And it's not the preacher performing before the audience. It's not the song director performing before the audience. We're all there in the presence of God. He's the audience. And we're bowing at His feet in the songs. We're bowing at His feet in the prayer. We're bowing at the cross in the Lord's Supper. And it's not a matter of performance and entertainment. It's not a matter of it being us that we're focused upon. And I get so concerned, I get so frustrated when I hear about churches that are doing everything they can to please the audience. In fact, I heard about one church that went into the community around their building, and they knocked on every door, and they said to the people, "What would we have to provide at church in order to appeal to you and get you to come and worship with us?" Oh, that's just so wrong. That's just so misdirected in its emphasis. By total contrast, you go to those people in the community and say, "Listen, our building is located here. We invite you to come and join us as we all go into the presence of God and engage in worship in the way God has taught us. And if you'd like to come and join us, we'd love to have you do that." That's worship. But let's go to the next step. That worship, the true worshiper worships in truth. Well, that would simply be according to the instructions of the Bible. Jesus prayed in John 17:17, "Sanctify them with thy truth, thy word is truth." And to worship according to the truth is to worship according to the instructions that God has given. And in the patriarchal age, the Mosaical age, and the Christian age, God has always made it clear the only actions of worship that He accepts are those that He authorizes. And so if we are going to be a true worshiper in the Christian dispensation, we will see what God has given to us as instruction about what actions of worship to engage in. And that's singing psalms, hymns, and spiritual songs, praying unto the Heavenly Father, eating unleavened bread and drinking fruit of the vine in memory of the death of Jesus Christ, giving of our prosperity toward the work that God has given the church to do, and then listening to a Bible message. Those are the actions of worship that are authorized in the Scriptures. And the one who engages in true worship will engage in those actions. They'll meet with that church that engages in those actions. But even when I'm there and I engage in those actions, am I a true worshiper? The other point is, it depends upon whether I'm doing it from my heart, because Jesus said, "God is spirit, and they that worship Him must worship Him in spirit and in truth." And to worship in spirit just simply means from within the heart. It means that one's mind is engaged. Do you know worship doesn't happen, like I said, by just being present in an assembly? And worship doesn't happen accidentally. It doesn't happen automatically. Worship happens when my heart, when my mind is engaged. It requires concentration. It requires that effort. And I know there are all kinds of things that can distract us, and somebody passes by all of a sudden and that momentarily distracts us, or a baby screams out in unhappiness or whatever, and that distracts us. But the disciplined person, the mentally disciplined, the spiritually disciplined person, with that momentary distraction comes right back on track and says, "What am I doing? What action am I doing right now? And who am I doing it to? Why am I doing it? How am I doing it?" And they concentrate, and they exercise that mental discipline to make sure that it's from the heart. Because Jesus said, if your heart's far from me, you're doing it in vain. So you see, that's why I tell you that true worship involves reverence, focused upon God. The true worshiper listens to God's instruction. The true worshiper also thinks. His mind is engaged. He doesn't just do it automatically. He's thinking about it. and doing it from his heart. And when he sings, on a hill far away stood an old rugged cross, the emblem of suffering and shame. But I love that old cross where the dearest and the best for a world of lost sinners was slain. And he sings it from his heart. And he sings knowing that this is a privilege, a profound privilege, as a child of God to come into the presence of deity and to worship him, to thank him, to praise him, petition him, and remember how much he loves us. And then doing it from the heart in that way energizes him and it motivates him. He not only pleases God, but it gives him strength and it gives him courage to go on and live the Christian life faithfully and walk away with thanksgiving for the opportunity, the privilege, the profound privilege of being in the presence of the sovereign, almighty, eternal God. That's the true worshiper as depicted by Jesus Christ. He worships God, not himself, not the people. He's not there to entertain, not there to be entertained. He's not there to impress people with what kind of clothes he wears and so on. He's there to be focused upon God and to praise God in the way God has said to do it. And he'll do it from his heart because he sincerely wants to please and praise the Heavenly Father. I truly hope this will help you to be more of a true worshiper that would please God and honor your Lord and Savior, Jesus Christ. Thank you for joining me today. I bid you a pleasant good day.
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3: Book of Revelation is written to a number of churches. Some of those churches had some problems. Thyatira was one of them. In Revelation chapter 2 and in verse 24, we read this, "Now to you I say, and to the rest of Thyatira, as many as do not have this doctrine, who have not known the depths of Satan, as they say, I will put on you no other burden." Some of you who are watching, you may be part of a congregation that's doing some things you know aren't right. But let me encourage you to do this. Hold fast to the doctrine of Christ. Hold fast to the faith. Remain standing in the truth. And God will judge you for righteousness. He says, I put no other burden on you than that.
2: For more from the Collierville Church of Christ, visit colliervillecoc.org.
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6: Hello and welcome to the everlasting gospel. I'm B.J. 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
6: These Bible correspondence courses are absolutely free. 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
7: 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And now for our study today, B.J. Clark is going to preach the everlasting gospel.
6: One of the most famous stories that Jesus ever told is about the parable of the prodigal son. It could really be entitled the parable of the loving father or the parable of the lost boys. Now, in this particular chapter of Luke 15, there was something that caused Jesus to tell these parables in the first place. And we see what it was in verses 1 and 2. Then drew near unto him all the publicans and sinners for to hear him. And the Pharisees and scribes murmured, saying, this man receiveth sinners and eateth with them. And that forced Jesus to speak the following parable. He told the parable about a man who had 100 sheep, and just one of the sheep went astray. And Jesus asked, which one of you would not leave the 99 and go after that one which is lost until he find it? And of course, they understood that concept and that principle. And then he went on to tell the story of the lost coin. He said, here's a woman who loses one coin out of 10. Now, she still has 90% of her coins, but that doesn't satisfy her. She completely takes the house apart. She lights the lamp. She looks everywhere until she finds the coin. Now, in both cases, once the sheep is found, once the coin is found, the individual who finds it calls his friends, his neighbors, and rejoices greatly over the lost that has been found. And then Jesus, with this background, went into the parable of the prodigal son. And what I'd like to do is divide it into four main points. Many years ago, a preacher gave this outline, and I've always remembered it, and I think it's a tremendous way to break down this parable. In the first place, we see in Luke 15 a sinning son. We see a sinning son, S-O-N. And what we talk about is this. A certain man had two sons, verse 11. The younger of them said to his father, Father, give me the portion of goods that falleth to me. And he divided unto him his living. Note for just a moment the normal course of things would be for this boy to receive his father's inheritance when his father passed away. That would be the normal way that one's possessions are passed on down to their children. Usually, one leaves a will and passes those possessions on after their departure from this life. Now think of the brazenness of this sinning son. Essentially, he says, I don't want to wait until you die to get what I have coming to me. I want what I want, and I want it right now. I don't want to wait. Give it to me now. Now, the father, realizing that this boy was a free moral agent and able to leave, did divide unto him his living. And the scripture says, not many days after, this young boy could not wait to get out of town. It didn't take many days for him to finally pack up his stuff, get all of his belongings together, and to go off. And when he left, he didn't go down the block. The scripture says he gathered all together and took his journey into a far country. I remember vividly when I left for college, I took most of my things with me, but there were a number of items that I left home because I fully intended during the holidays to come back home. I intended during the summer break to come back home. I didn't take everything because I was still going to come back home. This young man took it all because, as far as he was personally concerned, he wasn't going to come back home. He was through. And what a sad moment this must have been for the father to watch his son walk away with everything, not knowing whether he would see him again or not. The Bible goes on to say that he wasted his substance with riotous living. It's interesting that people who hit the jackpot, so to speak, don't often maintain that jackpot. Very rarely do they maintain it. Oh, you've seen the billboards advertising the winners of this amount of money at the so-and-so casino, and you've seen the jackpot winners and the lottery winners and this, that, and the other. What you don't see is the aftermath. And there are some very chilling, bone-chilling stories about what people have done to mess up their lives after they've hit it big. They absolutely lose all sense of reason and reality. They've got so many friends now coming and knocking on their door. They're indiscriminate about whom they hang around with, and pretty soon they don't think about how there is going to be the need to save some for a rainy day. They're spending money hand over fist, and they're just absolutely getting rid of it as fast as they can get it. And this young man wasted his substance with riotous living. He wasn't robbed by someone who took it against his will. He squandered this wealth. What his father had worked for who knows how many years to acquire, this young boy had absolutely decimated that amount in a matter of a short time. In fact, verse number 14 says, when he had spent all, there arose a mighty famine in the land, and he began to be in want. He does not have any friends anymore that are hanging around. In fact, he's so desperate, this Jewish boy goes and joins himself to a citizen of that country who sends him into the fields to feed swine? What did the law of Moses say about swine? To a Jew, it was unclean. For a Jewish boy to make his occupation the feeding of swine, we're talking about the depths of desperation. And what makes it even harder to accept for him is that the swine are well fed and he has hunger pangs. They're doing better off than he is. These unclean animals that he's taking care of have more food to eat than he does. And the Bible says that he would fain have filled his belly with the husks that the swine did eat, and no man gave unto him. He's used up all of his good graces. Anyone that would have loaned him money in the past is not willing to loan him money anymore. He has just hit rock bottom. He doesn't have anything to turn to except the thoughts of home. And so, in the first place, we have seen a sinning son. But in the second place, we now see a repenting returner. A repenting returner. he first makes a decision in his mind that he would later translate into action. And that's really what repentance is. It's a change of the mind that leads to a change of life. And this boy's mind has changed about his circumstances. Verse 17 declares that he came to himself. He's now thinking rationally again. And he recognizes the blessings that he forfeited by walking away from his father's house. And he said, "How many hired servants of my father's have bread enough and to spare, and I perish with hunger? Here I am my father's son, and the slaves to my father, his servants, are better off than I, his own son, am."

Attention to 1 Samuel chapter 15, where we learn of a man by the name of Saul who was told in very clear terms what God wanted. He said, I want you to go and utterly destroy the Amalekites. I mean, leave nothing. Instead, Saul spared King Agag. He spared the best of the sheep and the oxen, the fatlings, the lambs, all that was good as far as he was personally concerned. And notice the language of rebellion here in 1 Samuel 15 and verse 9, and would not utterly destroy them. He would not. I'm not going to destroy these. They're too valuable. Well, God says to destroy them. I'm not going to destroy them. Do you know more than God? No. But the people want me to keep them. Are you going to be a leader or a follower, Saul? And is it just the people, really, or are you just as much a part of this? The scripture says Saul and the people spared Agag and the best of the sheep, the oxen, etc., etc., etc. Samuel learns that night of Saul's sin, and it grieved him, and he cried to the Lord all night. How many of us are moved by sins of others to the point of grief? Are we grieved over the lost condition of souls we know? Have we ever literally cried tears for those who are lost? Samuel did. He cared deeply about Saul's lost condition. And he cared enough to come to him. He didn't just care from a distance or mentally. He cared personally by coming. And the Bible says that God told Samuel that it had repented him to make Saul king, and Saul had not performed the commandments of God. So Samuel got up early the next morning. He went to meet Saul, and Saul came out to meet him. And I want you to hear the language of Saul as he meets Samuel, and this is astonishing. He says to Samuel, "Blessed be thou of the Lord. I have performed the commandment of the Lord." How self-deceived can people be? What did God tell you to do? Utterly destroy everything. And what did you do? I spared some things. And then you have the audacity to say, I have performed the commandment of the Lord. I know religious people like that too, and you do too. They're doing the very opposite of what the Lord says to do in His Word, and yet they still claim to be doing what the Lord says to do. It's self-deception. And it's very deadly. Saul says, I've performed the commandment of the Lord. Samuel says, not so fast. What does this bleating of the sheep I hear mean? What about the lowing of the oxen? I hear evidence that you have not done what you were told to do. What's that all about? Saul says, they, first words out of his mouth, they, it's not me, they, the people, they have brought them from the Amalekites, for the people spared the best of the sheep and of the oxen to sacrifice unto the Lord thy God, and the rest we have utterly destroyed. Notice, don't miss the change in pronouns. When it's bad, they did it. When it's utterly destroyed, like God said, we did that. Yeah, I was in on that. Saul, you're self-deceived. Think. You're trying to blame everyone else for your own sins instead of owning the problem and admitting that you've sinned. Why not just come out and say, I've sinned? I'll tell you the reason, the problem. The middle letter of the word sin is the letter I. The middle letter of the word pride is the letter I. And the problem with Saul was pride. Listen to verse 17. Samuel said to Saul, when thou wast little in thine own eyes, were you not made the head of the tribes of Israel, and the Lord anointed thee king over Israel? You know, the Bible says, you humble yourself, you'll be exalted. You try to exalt yourself, you'll be brought low. And here Saul, when he was humble, God lifted him up and made him king. But now that he's become king, he's become arrogant. Two chapters earlier, he's offering sacrifices that only priests were supposed to be offering. Where did he get the idea he could do that? Well, I'm the king. I can do what I want. No. There's someone higher in authority than you, Saul. It's God Almighty. You need to humble yourself like you used to be. Well, if you read on, you'll notice that Samuel asked him in verse 19, why did you not obey the voice of the Lord? Saul says, yea, I have obeyed the voice of the Lord. I have gone the way which the Lord sent me.
But then notice the self-contradiction.

0: contradiction. He, in one breath, says, I did what the Lord said, and in the very next breath, he says, and I brought Agag the king back alive. Well, are you listening to yourself? Did you listen? God says, spare nothing. You say you've done the will of God, yet in the very next breath, you say, oh, I spared someone. How can man be so misled? Because we oftentimes create God in our image rather than allowing him to conform us to his image. We try to make him like we want to be. And God is still what he is. And God had made it clear. And so Saul still got a problem with the blame game. Like Adam and Eve in the garden, blaming others. Eve says, it's the serpent's fault. Adam says, the woman you gave her to me, she's the reason I'm in this mess. And no one wants to take personal responsibility for anything they've done wrong. Saul says, the people did it. And you know, he says, the people took of the spoil, the sheep and the oxen, the chief of the things which, I agree with you, Samuel, should have been utterly destroyed. But you know, they had a good motive. They did it to sacrifice unto the Lord thy God. Wouldn't God want to be worshipped? I mean, we're going to take these animals and we're going to sacrifice them and give them to God. And won't God be so proud of us? Samuel answers that question. Has the Lord as great delight in burnt offerings and sacrifices as in obeying the voice of the Lord? If you want to make God happy, if you want to delight him, just do what he says. Do what he says in the way that he says to do it, and don't let anything deter you from doing the right thing. And Samuel tells him, your real problem, Saul, though you don't recognize it, rebellion. That's right, rebellion. You've rebelled against God. You're stubborn. You're full of iniquity and idolatry. You've rejected the word of the Lord, and yet you want to talk about how you've done the commandment of God, yet you won't even honor his specific commandments. Now, Saul makes a little transition. Saul says, I have sinned. Verse 24. Finally says it. I have sinned. But watch, he doesn't stop there. For I've transgressed the commandment of the Lord in thy words. He doesn't stop there. But it was only because I feared the people. I obeyed their voice. I was afraid that they were going to kill me if I didn't. I didn't know what they were going to do to me if I didn't. You know, so it's their fault. I did wrong, yeah, but they forced me. Samuel's not impressed. Samuel is not impressed. Samuel's turning away to walk away from Saul. He says, I'm not going to return with you. Saul grabs him by the robe and rips it. And Samuel says, that's appropriate because your kingdom's going to be torn from you just like you tore my robe. And then watch. Samuel says this to Saul. And then Saul finally says, I have sinned. And he finally admits it without anything else attached to it. Now the prodigal made a decision in his mind to freely confess that he'd sinned. But the good news is he didn't just keep it in his mind. A lot of people plan to do good things but never do. Look at this repenting returner. He actually carried out his plans. He says in verse 18, I will arise and go. I will confess I've sinned against my father. But he says in verse 20, he arose and came to his father. So he did what he'd planned. And when he was yet a great way off, his father saw him, which brings us to the third of four points. We see now a forgiving father. We saw a sinning son and a repenting returner, and now we see a forgiving father. The father sees the son from a great distance and has compassion and runs and falls on his neck and kisses him. And the Greek tense means literally over and over again. He just kept on kissing him and showing him affection. And what a welcome home this is. There's a book entitled, Will God Run? And the father in this parable is often said to represent God. And God is looking for you. I don't know what your circumstances are tonight as you watch this particular program, whenever you watch it, whatever time of day it may be. I don't know what your circumstances are. But I do know this. There is a forgiving Father that's looking for you, wanting you to become His child or to return as a wayward child. That's right. And the Bible says that this son says to his father, Father, I have sinned against heaven and in thy sight and am no more worthy to be called thy son. He's carrying out what he planned to do. And one thing that's interesting to me about this is that as the father ran out toward him, I've often wondered, what would the boy be thinking? Is he coming out here to tell me how I've besmirched the family name, and I hope you're proud of yourself? Look what you've done to yourself. You're a tattered mess. Your clothes, you stink. You smell like hogs. You just ought to be so ashamed of yourself and what you've done to yourself and to your family. How could you possibly show your face around here again after you've done the things that you've done to our family name? Is that what he heard? He received what he didn't deserve. Grace. He didn't earn it. His father didn't say, well, I tell you what, if you'll work for 40 days and 40 nights, I'll accept you back. But first you've got to... No, he didn't earn it. He just came and threw himself upon the mercy of his father. His father said, I forgive you. And in fact, to demonstrate the forgiving father's forgiving nature, notice what he did. He said, bring forth, verse 22, the best robe, put it on him, and put a ring on his hand and shoes on his feet. Now that's significant because the prodigal had only wanted to be considered the equivalent of a slave, which would mean no shoes. To put shoes on his feet was a way of saying, I consider you more than just a slave. You're my child. You're my son. And so, bring the fatted calf and kill it. Let's eat and be merry. My son was dead. He is alive again. He was lost. He's found. And they began to be merry. The Bible makes it clear that this repenting returner was received by a forgiving father. But that leads us to the last point. We also see in this chapter a pouting Pharisee. You say, Pharisee? I don't see any mention of the word Pharisee in verses 25 and following. You see the word Pharisee at the beginning of Luke 15. And what Jesus is doing in the latter portion of Luke 15, he's putting a mirror up, as it were, in front of their faces and saying, take a good look at this elder brother. That's you. That's you. And so he says, the elder brother, his elder son, was in the field, and he came and drew nigh to the house, and he heard music and dancing, and he wanted to know, what's all the celebration about? So he calls one of the servants. He said, what does this mean? They say, you haven't heard? Your brother's come back, and your father's killed the fatted calf because he's received him safe and sound. And you would think that the elder brother would rush in and embrace his younger brother and hug him tightly and say, welcome home. I'm so glad you came back. We've missed you so much. You'd think that's what he would do. But it's all about me to this elder brother. It's all about himself. And so he's angry. He would not go in. I'm not going in there. And so his father hears about it, comes out, and he entreats him, begs him, well, come on in. Won't you come in? This is a time for celebration. It's fitting that we celebrate. Now, look what the elder brother says to the father. You talk about self-righteous. He says, lo, these many years do I serve thee. And look at this. You talk about exaggerating. Neither transgressed I at any time thy commandment. Now, I know some children are more obedient than others, but let me ask you a question. Can you show me a child that can say, I never once disobeyed my parents, not the first time. I never did one time do what they said, the opposite of what they said. He is inflating his own record to try to make himself feel better, look better. Oh, he's just as much of a sinful man in some ways. He says, you never gave me a party, you never gave me a kid. And I tell you, as soon as this your son devoured your living with harlots, you've killed for him the fatted calf. How can you do that? Son, you're still my son. You're with me. All that I have is yours. But it was fitting that we make merry and be glad. This thy brother was dead. He is alive again. He was lost and is found. What a transition. What a change of events. As we close the broadcast tonight, we want to note that your life can change drastically and quickly if you will come to the Father. Perhaps you need to come to Him for the very first time. On your screen throughout the broadcast, we have been featuring a Bible correspondence course. We've tried to make it clear that this Bible correspondence course is free, and we mean that. It's absolutely free. We want you to take one of these Bible correspondence courses and go through it with a Bible in hand and see whether you are a sinner in need of salvation and see if you, like the prodigal, need to come to yourself and to repent and to become right with God. We want you to do what needs to be done to make your situation certain and sure. We want you to go to heaven. We want you to know that you're right so that there's a time of rejoicing. You know, when we get these Bible correspondence course requests and we share that information with one another, it causes great joy in our hearts to know that people out there love the Bible, want to study the Bible, and are interested in investigating. If you've not become a Christian, you can do so by hearing, believing, repenting, confessing, and being baptized for the remission of sins. If you don't believe that I'm telling you the truth, read the book of Acts and see if that's what I'm saying is right. See if that's not what the Bible says. And if you've already become a child of God, but you've wandered from the way, we need you to come back. We need you like the prodigal to return. And it may be that someone watching this program is already a member of the body of Christ, but you've been away for so long and you know you need to go back. It's time to come to yourself and to do what needs to be done and to do it without delay. We hope you will, and we hope you'll continue to watch the Everlasting Gospel.
1: 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In the book of Romans, we learn that we must hear and believe the gospel, Romans 10:17. We must repent of sins, Romans 2:4. We must confess faith in Christ, Romans chapter 10, verse 9 and 10, and we must be baptized into Christ, Romans 6, 3 through 5. When we obey the gospel, the Lord adds us to His church, and we are then members of the churches of Christ, Romans 16, 16. If we can assist you, please contact us. Be with us again next time on the Everlasting Gospel.
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4: What do you desire? In 1 Kings chapter 3, the Lord appears to Solomon in a dream by night, and He asks Solomon a question. He says, "Ask, what shall I give to you?" It's that moment that we all dream of, that genie in a bottle moment. Name your one wish, anything that your heart desires, and I will fulfill it. What would you ask for? Most people would ask for more money, a better car, a nicer home. But you know, Solomon didn't ask for any of those things. What did Solomon ask for? He said, "Give your servant an understanding heart to urge your people that I might discern wisdom." Of all the things that Solomon could have asked for, he asked for wisdom. Here's a fact. The wise seek wisdom above all else in life. With wisdom comes great respect and success. And today, you need to desire more wisdom. Remember this. The greatest source of wisdom is the Word of God.
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5: Welcome to Fundamentals of Christianity with Gary Colley, based on the book by R.L. Colley. Gary Colley is a father to Glenn Colley and grandfather to Caleb Colley, all of whom appear regularly on the Gospel Broadcasting Network. And now, Gary Colley.
6: Thank you, and a very pleasant greeting, ladies and gentlemen. I am Gary Colley, evangelist of the Church of Christ, and this is our Bible class hour on Fundamentals of Christianity. We're so grateful that you're with us today, and wherever you're viewing the program or listening, we're hopeful that you have a few moments to spend in the study of the Word of God. There is no greater book in all the world than the Word of God. And Jesus said in Matthew 24:35, "Heaven and earth shall pass away, but my Word shall not pass away." Hebrews 4:12 says, "For the Word of God is living and active and sharper than any two-edged sword, piercing even to the dividing asunder of soul and spirit, joint and marrow, and it is alive to discern the thoughts and the intents of a man's heart." Since we have the Scriptures, certainly we should study them. We're under obligation to study them, to know what they say, to know what part that has in our lives. And as we've been studying just recently of the Great Commission, certainly it is for the establishment of the New Testament church. All New Testament churches come out of the Great Commission, and therefore it is so important for us to hear and to believe, to repent of our sins, to confess the name of Christ, and to be baptized into Christ for the remission of sins. That will cause us to be added to the church. But what church is it that we're to be added to? Many people are confused in our world because there are so many doctrines. One man says this is the way, another says this is the way. And because of this, confusion abounds. And with that confusion comes the need to study. We can go back to the book Divine. We can drink of the crystal waters before the doctrines of men made these things foul. And so today, let us go back to the establishment of the kingdom or the church. In Matthew 16:13, when Jesus came into the coast of Caesarea Philippi, he asked his disciples, saying, "Whom do men say that I, the Son of Man, am?" And they said, "Some say that thou art John the Baptist, some Elijah, or some Jeremiah, or one of the prophets." But Jesus said unto them, the apostles, whom he had taught for 3 and 3.5 years, "Whom say ye that I am?" And Simon Peter said, "Thou art the Christ, the Son of the living God." And Jesus said, "Blessed art thou, Simon Barjona, for flesh and blood hath not revealed it unto thee, but my Father who is in heaven. And I say unto thee that thou art Peter, and upon this rock I will build my church, and the gates of Hades shall not prevail against it. I will give unto thee the keys of the kingdom of heaven, and whatsoever thou shalt bind upon earth shall be bound in heaven, loosed upon earth shall be loosed in heaven." Here we learn then some very important truths. First of all, these men saw the miracles of the Lord just like many other people did, but many didn't believe as these men did. These believed that Jesus was the Christ, the anointed of God, the Messiah, and he was sent into the world. Peter is told that flesh and blood did not reveal these things unto him, but the Father who is in heaven. You'll recall, will you not, that these men were at the baptism of Jesus. They saw God speaking from heaven, the Spirit descending as a dove upon Jesus when John baptized him. And you'll recall, they knew that he was the Son of God. It is also spoken of here as something Jesus is going to build his church upon. Now, some people think that that church is built upon Peter, but the church is not built upon Peter. You see, the word Peter here is the word Petros, which means a masculine gender. But when he said, "Upon this rock I will build my church," he's not talking about a small pebble such as Peter, but he's talking about a ledge of rock. He's talking about a great foundation, and Petra is the word for rock here, a different word from Peter, and it is the feminine gender. So we speak of the church as she or her being the bride of Christ. It would be necessity for that to be true. So as we study these things, we realize Jesus did not build the church on Peter. But Jesus said, "Upon this rock," that is, the confession that Peter had just made, that Jesus Christ is the Son of God, he would build his church. Isn't it wonderful then to see that the church would be built? It was not then in existence, but Jesus said, "In the future, upon this rock, I will build my church." We realize then that he says, "I will give unto thee the keys of the kingdom of heaven." And of course, the kingdom of heaven and the church are one and the same thing. We cannot go back of Daniel the second chapter to find the beginning of the kingdom. You recall there that Daniel interpreted the dream of Nebuchadnezzar. And in that dream, Nebuchadnezzar saw a great image. It was bright, it was terrible, and because of that, Nebuchadnezzar lost sleep. He could not remember the dream, but when Daniel revealed it to him, he knew that was correct. He said, O king, live forever. Thou art the head of gold. And that was what this image was. The head was gold, the breast and the arms were silver, the belly and the thighs were brass, and the legs were iron, the feet were part iron and part clay. And so when Jesus built the church, he was remembering that it came at a certain time. Galatians 4:4 says, In the fullness of time, God sent forth his Son, born of woman, born under the law, that he might redeem them that are under the law. Now notice here that Daniel says, Thou, O king, art the head of gold. Nebuchadnezzar, of course, was at that time the king of Babylon. And the city of Babylon was the glory and the brightness of the Chaldeans' excellency. Also his grandson, though, was indeed in a drunken feast with 1,000 of his lords and his concubines and his wives. They were drinking from the vessels that Nebuchadnezzar had stolen from the temple in Jerusalem. And when this was so, there came a hand writing over against the plaster of the wall where the candlestick was, where it could be clearly seen, the doom of Babylon. So it was that Babylon in 600 B.C. became no more. Then in 337, or 600 to 337, we have the Medo-Persian kingdom. Cyrus and Darius, one a Mede, the other a Persian, one an uncle, the other a nephew, came there and you combined their forces against Babylon, and they began there the Medo-Persian empire. It was not long after that, 337 to 330 B.C., that the Macedonian empire was established. A young man named Alexander was one who became the ruler of that kingdom. And he was one who, history says, conquered kingdom after kingdom until there were no more kingdoms to conquer. And then, of course, he sat down and wept because of that. That is known as Alexander the Great. He was the leader in the Macedonian kingdom. Finally, in about 63 B.C., all of these kingdoms merged into one, that is the Roman Empire. And the Herods and the Caesars were on the throne in Palestine and Judea. This, of course, was a strong kingdom represented by the legs of that image, where the belly and the thighs were represented by the Macedonian kingdom, and the shoulders and the torso was represented by the Medo-Persian kingdom. So this is represented by the legs of iron. And the feet, if you'll notice, he said, were part iron and part clay, which showed a divided condition. And this divided condition became very weak. In the days of these kings, Daniel 2:44 says that the God of heaven would raise up a king, and he would establish a kingdom which would never be destroyed. He said the sovereignty thereof will not be left to another people, but it will break in pieces and consume all of these kingdoms, and it shall stand forever. So important it is that we cannot overvalue that correct understanding of the beginning of the church or the kingdom, because our souls are involved, your souls and mine. How can we know we're members of the one kingdom which came in the days of the Herods and the Caesars, just as was prophesied many hundreds of years before by Daniel? How can we know that we're members of that kingdom? We have to go back to the beginning, don't we? And there find the kingdom as it began and what people did then to come into the kingdom. You remember that it is a taught religion. There are some unwilling subjects in kingdoms today, but there's not a single unwilling subject in the kingdom of heaven or the church. You recall that in Mark 16:15-16, Jesus said, Go into all the world and preach the gospel to every creature. He that believeth and is baptized shall be saved, but he that believeth not shall be damned. In Matthew 28:19, he said, Go teach all nations, baptizing them into the name of the Father and of the Son and of the Holy Spirit. Teach them to observe all things that I've taught you. And lo, I'll be with you always, even unto the end of the world. In John 6:44-45, he said, No man can come to me except the Father that sent me draw him, and I'll raise him up in the last days. It is written in the prophets, They shall all be taught of God. Everyone that hath heard and learned cometh unto me. And then again in Hebrews 8:11, He said, they shall not teach every man his neighbor and every man his brother, saying, know the Lord. For they shall all know me, from the least of them unto the greatest. And this simply points out, my friends, that every person that's in the kingdom knows how he became a member of that kingdom. He knows that he has obeyed the gospel of Christ in its simplicity and in its purity. He knows because he's been taught. You know, the teachings of the Bible are the only safe guide from here to eternity. So, though in the Jewish economy, people were born with a physical birth and later taught what made them Jews, not so in the kingdom of heaven or the church. Every person who comes into the church knows exactly what he does in order to be saved. Is there any difference between the church and the kingdom that is spoken of in Matthew 16, verse 18 through 20? No, there's none. Absolutely none. The kingdom and the church are one and the same. Now, there are many today who will tell you the kingdom has not yet been established, but they are wrong about that matter. And we need to be sure that we understand people in the New Testament were members of the kingdom. Colossians 1:13, he said, who delivered us out of the power of darkness and translated us into the kingdom of the Son of his love. They were in Christ, in whom we have forgiveness. Forgiveness through his blood. Forgiveness of all of our sins. Then again, in Revelation 1:9, we find John saying, I, John, your brother and companion in tribulation and in the kingdom and patience of Jesus Christ, was in the isle that is called Patmos for the word of God and the testimony of Jesus. We're in the same family. He said, I, John, your brother. We're in the same family. And we're in the kingdom. And so we know the kingdom had to be established, or the people at Colossae and John could not have been members of it. Then in Revelation 2 and 3, the Lord addressed seven letters to the churches of Asia. The church was in existence. John was in the kingdom, or the church. And so we realize it's not something now future, but it has already been established. Well, if the kingdom and the church are not the same, is not the Lord's table in the wrong place in the church today? Well, of course it is. Luke 22, verse 29 through 30, he said, I appoint unto you a kingdom, as my Father hath appointed unto me, that ye may eat and drink at my table in my kingdom, and sit on thrones judging the 12 tribes of Israel. What is this table? Well, it's the Lord's table. It's the Lord's Supper. It's in the church. And if those who want to partake of the Lord's Supper today are partaking of it, and yet they don't believe the kingdom is established, then they have the Lord's Supper in the wrong place. The church and the kingdom are one and the same. What did Peter use, or when Peter used the keys, what did he open on the day of Pentecost? Well, he opened the kingdom or the church. In Acts the 2nd chapter, verse 38, it says he told those people who asked him what they must do in order to be saved, repent and be baptized, every one of you, in the name of Jesus Christ for the remission of your sins, and ye shall receive the gift of the Holy Spirit. They were added to the church that day. Acts 2:41 says, they that gladly received his word were baptized, and the Lord added unto them that day about 3,000 souls. In Acts 2:47, continuing our thoughts along that line, he said they were praising God, had favor with all the people, and the Lord added to the church daily such as were being saved. In noticing these things then, we notice that Peter opened with the keys of the kingdom, the church. Now the kingdom, or the church in prophecy and fulfillment, is so important for us to see. This is one of the proofs of the inspiration of the Bible, that things could be prophesied hundreds of years before they transpired, and then took place in the very immaculate way and with great detail. Give an account of Daniel's vision. Well, Daniel's vision in Daniel 7, verse 13 and 14, he said, I saw in the night visions, and one, behold, one came with the clouds of heaven, likened unto the Son of Man. And he came unto the Ancient of Days, and was brought near before him. And there was given unto him dominion and glory and a kingdom, that all peoples, nations, and languages should serve him. His dominion is an everlasting dominion, and which shall not pass away, and his kingdom, that which shall not be destroyed. Well, isn't that an interesting passage? Daniel saw in the night visions. He saw the visions here in the night of the Son of Man ascending the starry skies. Well, it is said, of course, that in 555 B.C. this was taking place. In Acts 1 and verse 9, we find when he had spoken these things to them while they beheld, he was taken up, and a cloud received him out of their sight. In Ephesians 1, 20 through 22, he says, you're built now upon the foundation of the apostles and prophets, that is, upon their teaching. And in Philippians 2, 9 through 11, he wants us to have the mind of Christ in us, who emptied himself and came taking the form of a servant, that he might establish his church. In Revelation 1, 4 through 6, he certainly is the one who establishes the church. John to the seven churches, he said, which are in Asia, grace be unto you and peace from him which is and which was and which is to come, and from the seven spirits which are before his throne, from Jesus Christ, who is the faithful witness, the only begotten of the dead, or the first begotten of the dead, and the prince of the kings of the earth, unto him that loved us and washed us in his own blood, and hath made us kings and priests unto God and his Father. To him be glory and dominion forever and forever. Amen. Well, here we learn some things of very great importance to us. The church or the kingdom was to be established and was established on the day of Pentecost after the Lord ascended back into the heavens above. You recall this kingdom then was not given at the time Jesus ascended, because he said to his disciples, you tarry in Jerusalem, Luke 24, 49, until you be endued with power from on high. In Acts 1, 8, he said, ye shall receive power after that the Holy Spirit has come upon you, and ye shall be my witnesses, both in Jerusalem, Judea, Samaria, and unto the uttermost parts of the earth. In Luke 19, verse 11 through 12, we have some very important words there. What does that have to do with this vision? And who was the nobleman there? Well, it says, for the Son of Man is come to seek and to save that which is lost. And as they heard these things, he added and spake a parable, because he was nigh unto Jerusalem, and because they thought the kingdom was soon to appear. Well, in noticing that, then he tells about this man who went into a far country, and there he received a kingdom. He left with his servants a certain amount of money, and he wanted them to pray or trade that money and make extra for his kingdom. Then he calls them into account. Ask each man, how much did you gain by trading? Well, is this not representing then the nobleman being Christ, going into heaven in order that he might take the blood before the throne of God and receive the kingdom so that he might send to his servants their work and in order that they might gain many precious souls in the cause of the kingdom? Well, that's the relation then that Luke 19, 11, and 12 have to this vision. Who set up this kingdom? Well, in Daniel 2, 44, he said the God of heaven would set up this kingdom. Nebuchadnezzar's dream then was telling him what was to come to pass hereafter, and how long will that kingdom stand? He said it'd stand forever. Its dominion would be unending. It was to be always and forever. Who were the kings spoken of in Matthew 3, verses 1 and 2? You know, it says that John came into the wilderness of Judea, preaching, repent ye, for the kingdom of heaven is at hand. And John, of course, knew that it was not far in the future, though it was not there then, and it was not established in the days of John. In Matthew 11, 11, he said of them born of woman, there hath not arisen a greater than John the Baptist. And yet he who is least in the kingdom of heaven is greater than he. He could not be greater than John and him be the greatest man that ever lived unless the kingdom was not yet established. John was not in the kingdom. He prepared the way for the Lord. He prepared the way for the kingdom. But he was not in the kingdom. Those Herods and Caesars being on the thrones in Rome and also in Palestine, why, it was not soon that that was to happen, but it was in the future, wasn't it? In Acts 11, 28, it says the disciples were called Christians first in Antioch. John was not a Christian then. John was one who prepared the way for the Lord, but he was not yet in the kingdom. In about 30 A.D., what does at hand mean? When John said the kingdom of heaven is at hand, well, he meant it was close, did he not? In 1 Timothy 4, 6, Paul said, "My departure is at hand." Well, he didn't mean he was dead then, but it was soon to come, soon to happen. Hence, we learn at what hand mean, at hand means. At hand, of course, is not talking about the present, but it is talking about in the near future. In fact, that is illustrated to us in Luke 10:11. When the 70 were sent out, they said, "The kingdom of heaven has come nigh unto you." Well, had the kingdom come when Jesus taught his disciples to pray? You remember that prayer, don't you, that he taught them how to pray, the manner in which they were to pray? In Matthew 6:9-10, he said, "After this manner therefore pray ye, Our Father who art in heaven, hallowed be thy name. Thy kingdom come, thy will be done on earth as it is in heaven." Now notice, my friends, "thy kingdom come" would have been delusive and misleading if the kingdom were already there. It was not there then, was it? Because he was teaching them to pray, "Thy kingdom come." Well, where was the foundation laid? We noticed a moment ago in Isaiah 28:14-16, that he said, "Behold, I lay in Zion a foundation stone, a tried stone, a precious cornerstone, a sure foundation, and he that believeth shall not be in haste." So here we learn that it was to be established in Zion, which is the highest mountain in Jerusalem. What part of Isaiah 28:14-16 was fulfilled in Matthew 26:14-16 and Matthew 28:11-15? Well, you know, they said, we have lies for our refuge. We're covering this up. And so when we read in Matthew 26:14-16, they paid Judas, did they not, 30 pieces of silver, which was only the price of a slave, that he might deliver the Lord to them. And then in Matthew 28:11-15, they paid the guards to tell that the disciples had come and stolen Jesus away while we were asleep. Well, there are several sins there that they would have been put to death for. If they went to sleep on their guard, they would have been put to death. If they had allowed somebody else to steal the body, they would have been put to death. But you know, there was enough money involved in this to say we have a covenant with death. And therefore, we find the answer to that thought. When was Joel 2:28 fulfilled? When he said in Joel 2:28, "It shall come to pass afterward that I will pour out of my spirit on all flesh. Your sons and your daughters shall prophesy, your old men shall dream dreams, and your young men shall see visions." When did that happen? Well, when we turn to the second chapter of the book of Acts, verse 15-17, that which came on the apostles, the miraculous works, when they were filled with the Holy Spirit and began to speak with other tongues as the Spirit gave them utterance. We know that through the laying on of their hands, they could impart those spiritual gifts to others. Hence, Peter said in Acts 2:15-17, "This is that which was spoken by the prophet Joel." That's when he poured out of his Spirit, that is, of the power of the Spirit, on the apostles. And this is that, Peter said, which Joel prophesied. Well, let's ask who built the church of the Bible, and whose is it? In Zechariah 6:12-13, he said, "The branch will come, and he will be the king and priest in his kingdom." Of course, this is referring to Jesus Christ, who said in Matthew 16:18, "Upon this rock I will build my church, and the gates of Hades shall not prevail against it. I'll give unto thee the keys of the kingdom of heaven." Well, what, when, and where was God to build the church? Isaiah, 750 years before it took place, testified in Isaiah 2:2-4. Number one, the house of God. Number two, in the latter days. Number three, would be established in Jerusalem. Micah 4:4 agrees with that, verses 1-4. Jehovah, he said, his house would be established in the latter days, beginning in Jerusalem. Then in Acts 2:14-17, we find the agreement there. Joel had prophesied concerning the coming of that kingdom when he would pour out of his Spirit upon all flesh. He said it'd be in the last days. The last days being the Christian dispensation, and it would be from Jerusalem. What is the Lord's house? Paul wrote to Timothy in 1 Timothy 3:14-15, and he said, "Timothy, these things I write unto thee, hoping to come to thee shortly. But if I tarry long, that thou mayest know how thou oughtest to behave thyself in the house of God, which is the church of the living God." Acts 20:28 says that church was purchased with the blood of Christ. Is it a denomination? Is it just a part of something? That's what a denomination is. You know, a quarter is a denomination of a dollar. But no, it's not a denomination, my friend. This is His church. When was Christ's message of Luke 24, verse 46 through 49 preached? That repentance and remission of sin should be preached in His name among all nations. Well, it happened in Acts 2, didn't it? That's the time of the establishment of the church, the day of Pentecost, 50 days after the feast of the Passover. And here on the day of Pentecost, the church began began to be a reality. Where was God's house built? It was built in Jerusalem. That's what we found in the scriptures that we've studied. Now, if the kingdom was established before Christ died, why hadn't Joseph of Arimathea found it? In Luke, the 23rd chapter, verse 50 through 51, and also Mark 15, 43, we find that Joseph of Arimathea, a counselor, a very good man, he was looking for the kingdom of heaven. What kind of kingdom did the disciples expect? Well, in Acts 1, 6, they said, Lord, wilt thou at this time restore the kingdom unto Israel? They were looking for a physical, earthly kingdom, were they not? But that's not the kingdom that the Lord would establish. How was the kingdom to come? Mark 9:1 says, there be some of you standing here who shall not taste of death until they see the kingdom come with power. How was it to come? With power. And when did the power come upon them? In Acts 1:8, after that the Holy Spirit has come upon you, you'll receive power, He said. In Acts 2:1-4, the Holy Spirit did come upon them, and then the kingdom was established. Does the kingdom of the church exist today? Oh, yes, my friends, it does. And in our future studies, we'll be discussing those great points of likeness to what the church is today to what it was then. We hope that you'll be with us for those things. Been such a pleasure to be with you today. We're always delighted to study with you. If you desire to have a copy of this lesson, please let it be known by writing to GBN, and we'll be happy to supply the lesson for you. It's always good to study together, isn't it? And we know the church or the kingdom is not future now. It has been established 2,000 years ago on the day of Pentecost. But until we meet you again, we of course must at this time bid you a very pleasant good day.
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3: Watching the Winter Olympics is something we just do around our house. Figure skating is one of our favorites. The last time the Winter Olympics were on, Scott Hamilton and other commentators evaluated performances. Hamilton's personal story is fascinating. When he was a child, he had a mysterious condition that kept him from growing naturally. During a respite from hospital stays, he and his mother went to an ice rink, and he promptly fell in love with skating. As a young man, he won 16 consecutive world titles, including an Olympic gold. But in 1977, his life turned upside down when his mother died with cancer. He began to reflect on the meaning or purpose of life. He met a young woman, Tracy, who led him to study with a minister of the Church of Christ. He was baptized, and his love for the Lord and Tracy grew. Scott's world was rocked again in 1997. He was diagnosed with cancer and told that if he lived, he would probably never have children. With Tracy and the Lord by his side, he went through the necessary treatments and became cancer-free. They married, and he says, "Our son was born 9 months and 2 days later." When the baby was 14 months old, their world turned upside down again. Doctors told Scott he had a brain tumor. A biopsy revealed it had to be a non-cancerous pituitary tumor with which he must have been born and was responsible for his stunted growth. Scott said, "At that moment, I chose to look at the brain tumor as the greatest gift I could have gotten because it made everything else possible. Treatments were successful. Unfortunately, 6 years later, the cancer returned. Again, they fought it with the Lord's guidance, putting their complete trust in Him. Following intense therapies, he was cancer-free, and they were blessed with another son." Scott said his relationship with Jesus was what kept him and his wife going. "God is there to guide you through the tough spots," he said. His story reminds us of several things. Trials can help us grow spiritually if we let them. That's what James effectively said in James chapter 1, verses 2 through 4. Adversities can become stepping stones to great achievements, as Daniel chapter 2, verse 48 shows us. True, committed love endures all things, as Paul says in 1 Corinthians chapter 13, verses 4 through 7. And finally, our God is bigger than science and cancer. Things which are impossible with men are possible with God. Luke chapter 18, verse 27. Jesus.

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By doing so, we hope to strengthen your relationship with God. 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By signing up for this correspondence course, you can take the first step in strengthening your relationship with God. 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If you follow Him and His Word, you will come to know the true meaning of life.

will send them. All this was done that it might be fulfilled which is spoken by the prophet, saying, Tell ye the daughter of Sion, Behold, thy king cometh unto thee, meek, as sitting upon an ass, and a colt the foal of an ass. And the disciples went and did as Jesus commanded them, and brought the ass and the colt, and put on them their clothes, and they set him thereon. And a very great multitude spread their garments in the way. Others cut down branches from the trees, and strawed them in the way. And the multitudes that went before and that followed cried, saying, Hosanna to the Son of David! Blessed is he that cometh in the name of the Lord! Hosanna in the highest! And when he was come into Jerusalem, all the city was moved, saying, Who is this? And the multitude said, This is Jesus, the prophet of Nazareth of Galilee. And Jesus went into the temple of God, and cast out all them that sold and bought in the temple, and overthrew the tables of the money changers, and the seats of them that sold doves, and said unto them, It is written, My house shall be called the house of prayer, but ye have made it a den of thieves. And the blind and the lame came to him in the temple, and he healed them. And when the chief priests and scribes saw the wonderful things that he did, and the children crying in the temple and saying, Hosanna to the Son of David, they were sore displeased, and said unto him, Hearest thou what these say? And Jesus saith unto them, Yea, have ye never read, Out of the mouth of babes and sucklings thou hast perfected praise? And he left them, and went out of the city into Bethany, and he lodged there. Now in the morning, as he returned into the city, he hungered. And when he saw a fig tree in the way, he came to it, and found nothing thereon but leaves only, and said unto it, Let no fruit grow on thee henceforward forever. And presently the fig tree withered away. And when the disciples saw it, they marveled, saying, How soon is the fig tree withered away? Jesus answered and said unto them, Verily I say unto you, if ye have faith, and doubt not, ye shall not only do this which is done to the fig tree, but also if ye shall say unto this mountain, Be thou removed, and be thou cast into the sea, it shall be done. And all things whatsoever ye shall ask in prayer, believing, ye shall receive. And when he was come into the temple, the chief priests and the elders of the people came unto him as he was teaching, and said, By what authority dost thou these things? And who gave thee this authority? And Jesus answered and said unto them, I also will ask you one thing, which if ye tell me, I and likewise will tell you by what authority I do these things. The baptism of John, whence was it, from heaven or of men? And they reasoned with themselves, saying, If we shall say, From heaven, he will say unto us, Why did ye not then believe him? But if we say, Of men, we fear the people, for all hold John as a prophet. And they answered Jesus, and said, We cannot tell. And he said unto them, Neither tell I you by what authority I do these things. But what think ye? A certain man had two sons, and he came to the first, and said, Son, go work today in my vineyard. He answered and said, I will not. But afterward he repented and went. And he came to the second, and said likewise. And he answered and said, I go, sir, and went not. Whither of them twain did the will of his father? They say unto him, The first. Jesus saith unto them, Verily I say unto you, that the publicans and the harlots go into the kingdom of God before you. For John came unto you in the way of righteousness, and ye believed him not. But the publicans and the harlots believed him. And ye, when ye had seen it, repented not afterward, that ye might believe him. Hear another parable. There was a certain householder which planted a vineyard, and hedged it around about, and digged a winepress in it, and built a tower, and let it out to husbandmen, and went into a far country. And when the time of the fruit drew near, he sent his servants to the husbandmen, that they might receive the fruits of it. And the husband took his servants, and beat one, and killed another, and stoned another. And again he sent other servants, more than the first, and they did unto them likewise. But last of all he sent unto them his son, saying, They will reverence my son. But when the husbandmen saw the son, they said among themselves, This is the heir. Come, let us kill him. Let us seize on his inheritance. And they caught him, and cast him out of the vineyard, and slew him. When the lord thereof of the vineyard cometh, what will he do unto those husbandmen? They say unto him, He will miserably destroy those wicked men, and will let out his vineyard unto other husbandmen, which shall rend him the fruits in their seasons.
Jesus saith unto them, Did ye never read in the scriptures, The stone which the builders rejected, the same is become the head of the corner?

This is the Lord's doing, and it is marvelous in our eyes. Therefore say I unto you, the kingdom of God shall be taken from you, and given to a nation bringing forth the fruits thereof. And whosoever shall fall on this stone shall be broken, but on whomsoever it shall fall, it will grind him to powder. And when the chief priests and Pharisees had heard his parable, they perceived that he spake of them. But when they sought to lay hands on him, they feared the multitude, because they took him for a prophet.

Matthew chapter 22. Jesus answered and spake unto them again by parables, and said, The kingdom of heaven is like unto a certain king which made a marriage for his son, and sent forth his servants to call them that were bidden to the wedding, and they would not come. Again he sent forth other servants, saying, Tell them which are bidden, Behold, I have prepared my dinner, my oxen and my fatlings are killed, and all things are ready, come unto the marriage. But they made light of it, and went their ways, one to his farm, and another to his merchandise. And the remnant took his servants, and entreated them spitefully, and slew them. But when the king heard thereof, he was wroth, and he sent forth his armies, and destroyed those murderers, and burned up their city. Then saith he to his servants, The wedding is ready, but they which are bidden were not worthy. Go ye therefore into the highways, and as many as ye shall find, bid to the marriage. So those servants went out into the highways, and gathered together as many as they found, both bad and good, and the wedding was furnished with guests. And when the king came in to see the guests, he saw there a man which had not a wedding garment. And he saith unto him, Friend, how camest thou in hither, not having a wedding garment? And he was speechless. Then said the king to the servants, Bind him hand and foot, and take him away, and cast him into outer darkness. There shall be weeping and gnashing of teeth. For many are called, but few are chosen. Then went the Pharisees, and took counsel how they might entangle him in his talk. And they sent out unto him their disciples with the Herodians, saying, Master, we know that thou art true, and teachest the way of God in truth. Neither carest thou for any man, for thou regardest not the person of men. Tell us, therefore, what thinkest thou? Is it lawful to give tribute unto Caesar or not? But Jesus perceived their wickedness, and said, Why tempt ye me, ye hypocrites? Show me the tribute money. And they brought unto him a penny. And he saith unto them, Whose is this image and superscription? They saith unto him, Caesar's. Then saith he unto them, Render therefore unto Caesar the things which are Caesar's, and unto God the things which are God's. When they heard these words, they marveled, and left him, and went their way. The same day came to him the Sadducees, which say that there is no resurrection, and asked him, saying, Master, Moses said, If a man die, having no children, his brother shall marry his wife, and raise up seed unto his brother. Now there were with us seven brethren, and the first, when he had married a wife, deceased, and having no issue, left his wife unto his brother. Likewise the second also, and the third unto the seventh. And last of all, the woman died also. Therefore in the resurrection, whose wife shall she be of the seven? For they all had her. Jesus answered and said unto them, Ye do err, not knowing the scriptures, nor the power of God. For in the resurrection they neither marry nor are given in marriage, but are as the angels of God in heaven. But as touching the resurrection of the dead, have ye not read that which was spoken unto you by God, saying, I am the God of Abraham, and the God of Isaac, and the God of Jacob. God is not the God of the dead, but of the living. And when the multitude heard this, they were astonished at his doctrine. But when the Pharisees had heard that he had put the Sadducees to silence, they were gathered together. Then one of them, which was a lawyer, asked him a question, tempting him, and saying, Master, which is the great commandment in the law? Jesus said unto him, Thou shalt love the Lord thy God with all thy heart, and with all thy soul, and with all thy mind. This is the first and great commandment. And the second is like unto it, Thou shalt love thy neighbor as thyself. On these two commandments hang all the law and the prophets. While the Pharisees were gathered together, Jesus asked them, saying, What think ye of Christ? Whose son is he? They said unto him, The son of David. He saith unto them, How then doth David in spirit call him Lord, saying, The Lord said unto my Lord, Sit thou on my right hand till I make thine enemies thy footstool. If David then call him Lord, how is he his son? And no man was able to answer him a word, neither durst any man from that day forth ask him any more questions.

Matthew chapter 23. Then spake Jesus to the multitude and to his disciples, saying, The scribes and the Pharisees sit in Moses' seat. All therefore whatsoever they bid you observe, that observe and do. But do not ye after their works, for they say, and do not. For they bind heavy burdens and grievous to be borne, and lay them on men's shoulders, but they themselves will not move them with one of their fingers. But all their works they do for to be seen of men. They make broad their phylacteries, and enlarge the borders of their garments, and love the uppermost rooms at feasts, and the chief seats in the synagogues, and greetings in the markets, and to be called of men, Rabbi, Rabbi. But be ye not be called Rabbi, for one is your master, even Christ, and all ye are brethren. And call no man your father upon the earth, for one is your Father, which is in heaven. Neither ye be called masters, for one is your master, even Christ. But he that is greatest among you shall be your servant. And whosoever shall exalt himself shall be abased, and he that shall humble himself shall be exalted. But woe unto you, scribes and Pharisees, hypocrites, for you shut up the kingdom of heaven against men, for ye neither go in yourselves, neither suffer ye them that are entering to go in. Woe unto you, scribes and Pharisees, hypocrites, for ye devour widows' houses, and for a pretense make long prayer. Therefore ye shall receive the greater damnation. Woe unto you, scribes and Pharisees, hypocrites, for ye compass sea and land to make one proselyte, and when he is made, ye make him twofold more the child of hell than yourselves. Woe unto you, ye blind guides, which say, Whosoever shall swear by the temple, it is nothing, but whosoever shall swear by the gold of the temple, he is a debtor. Ye fools and blind, for whether is greater, the gold, or the temple that sanctified the gold? And whosoever shall swear by the altar, it is nothing, but whosoever sweareth by the gift that is upon it, he is guilty. Ye fools and blind, for whither is greater, the gift or the altar that sanctifieth the gift? Whoso therefore shall swear by the altar, sweareth by it, and by all things thereon. And whoso shall swear by the temple, sweareth by it, and by him that dwelleth therein. And he that shall swear by heaven, sweareth by the throne of God, and by him that sitteth thereon. Woe unto you, scribes and Pharisees, hypocrites, for ye pay tithe of mint and anise and cumin, and have omitted the weightier matters of the law, judgment, mercy, and faith. These ought ye to have done, and not to leave the other undone. Ye blind guides, which strain at a gnat and swallow a camel. Woe unto you, scribes and Pharisees, hypocrites, for ye make clean the outside of the cup and of the platter, but within they are full of extortion and excess. Thou blind Pharisee, cleanse first that which is within the cup and platter, that the outside of them may be clean also. Woe unto you, scribes and Pharisees, hypocrites, for ye are like unto whited sepulchres, which indeed appear beautiful outward, but are within full of dead men's bones, and of all uncleanness. Even so ye also outwardly appear righteous unto men, but within ye are full of hypocrisy and iniquity. Woe unto you, scribes and Pharisees, hypocrites, because ye build the tombs of the prophets, and garnish the sepulchres of the righteous, and say, If we had been in the days of our fathers, we would not have been partakers with them in the blood of the prophets. Wherefore ye be witness unto yourselves that ye are the children of them which killed the prophets. Fill ye up then the measure of your fathers. Ye serpents, ye generation of vipers, how can ye escape the damnation of hell? Wherefore, behold, I send unto you prophets and wise men and scribes, and some of them ye shall kill and crucify, and some of them ye shall scourge in your synagogues and persecute them from city to city, that upon you may come all the righteous blood shed upon the earth, from the blood of righteous Abel unto the blood of Zacharias son of Berechias, whom ye slew between the temple and the altar. Verily I say unto you, all these things shall come upon this generation. O Jerusalem, Jerusalem, that thou killest the prophets, and stonest them which are sent unto thee, how often I would have gathered thy children together, even as a hen gathereth her chickens under her wings, and ye would not. Behold, your house is left unto you desolate. For I say unto you, ye shall not see me henceforth, till ye shall say, Blessed is he that cometh in the name of the Lord.

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Matthew chapter 24. And Jesus went out and departed from the temple, and his disciples came to him for to show him the buildings of the temple. And Jesus said unto them, See ye not all these things? Verily I say unto you, there shall not be left here one stone upon another that shall not be thrown down. And as he sat down upon the Mount of Olives, the disciples came unto him privately, saying, Tell us, when shall these things be, and what shall be the sign of thy coming, and of the end of the world? And Jesus answered and said unto them, Take heed that no man deceive you, for many shall come in my name, saying, I am Christ, and shall deceive many. And ye shall hear of wars and rumors of wars. See that ye be not troubled, for all these things must come to pass, but the end is not yet. For nation shall rise against nation, and kingdom against kingdom, and there shall be famines, and pestilence, and earthquakes in divers places. All these are the beginning of sorrows. Then shall they deliver you up to be afflicted, and shall kill you, and ye shall be hated of all nations for my name's sake. And then shall many be offended, and shall betray one another, and shall hate one another. And many false prophets shall rise, and shall deceive many. And because iniquity shall abound, the love of many shall wax cold. And he that shall endure unto the end, the same shall be saved. And this gospel of the kingdom shall be preached in all the world for a witness unto all nations, and then shall the end come. When ye therefore shall see the abomination of desolation spoken of by Daniel the prophet stand in the holy place, whosoever readeth, let him understand. Then let him which be in Judea flee into the mountains. Let him which is on the housetop not come down to take anything out of his house. Neither let him which is in the field return back to take his clothes. And woe unto them that are with child, and to them that give suck in those days. But pray ye that your flight be not in the winter, neither on the Sabbath day. For then shall be great tribulations, such as was not since the beginning of the world to this time, no, nor ever shall be. And except those days should be shortened, there should no flesh be saved. But for the elect's sake, those days shall be shortened. Then if any man shall say unto you, Lo, here is Christ, or there, believe it not. For there shall arise false Christs and false prophets, and shall show great signs and wonders, insomuch that, if it were possible, they shall deceive the very elect. Behold, I have told you before. Wherefore, if they shall say unto you, Behold, he is in the desert, go not forth. Behold, he is in the secret chamber, believe it not. For as the lightning cometh out of the east, and shineth even into the west, so shall also the coming of the Son of Man be. For wheresoever the carcass is, there will be the eagles be gathered together. Immediately after the tribulation in those days shall the sun be darkened, and the moon shall not give her light, and the stars shall fall from heaven, and the powers of the heavens shall be shaken. And then shall appear the sign of the Son of Man in heaven. And then shall all the tribes of the earth mourn, and they shall see the Son of Man coming in the clouds of heaven with power and great glory. And he shall send his angels with a great sound of a trumpet, and they shall gather together his elect from the four winds, from one end of heaven to the other. Now learn a parable of the fig tree. When its branches is yet tender, and putteth forth leaves, ye know that summer is nigh. So likewise ye, when ye shall see all these things, know that it is near, even at the doors. Verily I say unto you, this generation shall not pass, till all these things be fulfilled. Heaven and earth shall pass away, but my word shall not pass away. But of that day and hour knoweth no man, no, not the angels of heaven, but my Father only. But as the days of Noah's were, so shall also the coming of the Son of Man be. For as in the days that were before the flood, they were eating and drinking, marrying and giving in marriage, until the day that Noah entered into the ark, and knew not until the flood came and took them all away, so shall the coming of the Son of Man be. Then shall two be in the field, and the one shall be taken, and the other left. Two women shall be grinding at the mill, the one shall be taken, and the other left. Watch therefore, for you know not what hour your Lord doth come. But know this, that if the good man of the house had known in what watch the thief would come, he would have watched, and would not have suffered his house to be broken up. Therefore be ye also ready, for in such an hour as ye think not the Son of Man cometh. Who then is a faithful and wise servant, whom his Lord hath made ruler over his household, to give them meat in due season? Blessed is that servant, whom his Lord, when he cometh, shall find so doing. Verily I say unto you, that he shall make him ruler over all his goods.
But and if that evil servant shall say in his heart, My Lord delayeth his coming, and shall begin to smite his fellow servants, and to eat and drink with the drunken, the Lord of that servant shall come in a day when he looketh not for him, and in an hour that he is not aware of, and shall cut him asunder, and appoint him his portion with the hypocrites, and there shall be weeping and gnashing of teeth.

Matthew chapter 25. Then shall the kingdom of heaven be likened unto 10 virgins, who took their lamps and went forth to meet the bridegroom. And 5 of them were wise, and 5 were foolish. They that were foolish took their lamps, and took no oil with them. But the wise took oil in their vessels with their lamps. While the bridegroom tarried, they all slumbered and slept. And at midnight there was a cry made, Behold, the bridegroom cometh, go ye out to meet him. Then all those virgins arose and trimmed their lamps. And the foolish said unto the wise, Give us of your oil, for our lamps are gone out. But the wise answered, saying, Not so, lest there be not enough for us and you, but go ye rather of them that sell, and buy for yourselves. And while they went to buy, the bridegroom came, and they that were ready went in with him to the marriage, and the door was shut. Afterward came also the other virgins, saying, Lord, Lord, open to us. But he answered and said, Verily I say unto you, I know you not. Watch therefore, for you know neither the day nor the hour wherein the Son of Man cometh. For the kingdom of heaven is as a man traveling into a far country, who called his own servants and delivered unto them his goods. And to one he gave 5 talents, to another 2, and to another 1, to every man according to his several ability, and straightway took his journey. And then that had received the 5 talents went and traded with the same, and made them other 5 talents. And likewise he that had received 2, he also gained other 2. But he that had received 1 went and digged in the earth, and hid his Lord's money. After a long time, the Lord of those servants cometh, and reckoneth with them. And so that he that received 5 talents came, and brought other 5 talents, saying, Lord, thou deliverest unto me 5 talents. Behold, I have gained beside them 5 talents more. His Lord said unto him, Well done, thou good and faithful servant. Thou hast been faithful over a few things. I will make thee ruler over many things. Enter thou into the joy of thy Lord. He also that had received 2 talents came and said, Lord, thou deliverest unto me 2 talents. Behold, I have gained 2 other talents besides them. His Lord said unto him, Well done, thou good and faithful servant. Thou hast been faithful over a few things. I will make thee ruler over many things. Enter thou into the joy of thy Lord. Then he which hath received the 1 talent came and said, Lord, I know thee that thou art an hard man, reaping where thou hast not sown, and gathering where thou hast not strawed. And I was afraid, and went and hid thy talent in the earth. Lo, there thou hast that is thine. His Lord answered and said unto him, Thou wicked and slothful servant, thou knewest that I reap where I sowed not, and gathered where I have not strawed. Thou oughtest therefore to have put my money to the exchangers, and then at my coming I should have received mine own with usury. Take therefore the talent from him, and give it unto him which hath 10 talents. For unto every one that hath shall be given, and he shall have abundance. But for him that shall not shall be taken away even that which he hath. And cast ye that unprofitable servant into outer darkness, there shall be weeping and gnashing of teeth. When the Son of Man shall come in his glory, and all the holy angels with him, then shall he sit upon the throne of his glory. And before him shall be gathered all nations, and he shall separate them one from another, as a shepherd divideth his sheep from the goats. And he shall set the sheep on his right hand, but the goats on the left. Then shall the king say unto them on his right hand, Come, ye blessed of my Father, inherit the kingdom prepared for you from the foundation of the world. For I was a hungered, and he gave me meat. I was thirsty, and he gave me drink. I was a stranger, and he took me in. Naked, and he clothed me. I was sick, and he visited me. I was in prison, and he came unto me. Then shall the righteous answer him, saying, Lord, when saw we thee a hungered, and fed thee, or thirsty, and gave thee drink? When saw we thee a stranger, and took thee in, or naked, and clothed thee? Or when saw we thee sick, or in prison, and came unto thee? And the king shall answer, and say unto them, Verily I say unto you, inasmuch as ye have done it unto one of the least of these my brethren, ye have done it unto me. Then shall he say also unto them on the left hand, Depart from me, ye cursed, into everlasting fire, prepared for the devil and his angels. For I was an hungered, and ye gave me no meat. I was thirsty, and ye gave me no drink. I was a stranger, and ye took me not in. Naked, and ye clothed me not.
sick and in prison, and he visited me not. Then shall they also answer him, saying, Lord, when saw we thee an hungered, or athirst, or a stranger, or naked, or sick, or in prison, and did not minister unto thee? Then shall he answer them, saying, Verily I say unto you, inasmuch as ye did it not to one of the least of these, ye did it not to me. And these shall go away into everlasting punishment, but the righteous into life eternal.

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1: When the moonlight glows, the rain blows around.
2: It's 56 degrees.
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0: It's 56 degrees.
2: Welcome to Search the Bible. I'm Bill Brandstatter, the preacher for the Marion, Illinois Church of Christ. Great to have you with us today on Search the Bible. This is part two of our two-part series from the book of Philippians. And last week we talked about the background for this great book that is found in Acts chapter 16. And last week we talked about the purpose of the Christian life and the pattern of the Christian life. Today we want to talk about the prize and the provision. And our scripture reading today, taken from Philippians chapter 3, verses 12 through 15. Stay tuned as we search the Bible.

Our scripture reading today, taken from Philippians chapter 3, verses 12 through 15. Not that I have already attained, or am already perfected, but I press on, that I may lay hold of that for which Christ Jesus has also laid hold of me. Brethren, I do not count myself to have apprehended, but one thing I do, forgetting those things which are behind and reaching forward to those things which are ahead, I press toward the goal for the prize of the upward call of God in Christ Jesus. Therefore, let us, as many as are mature, have this mind. And if anything you think otherwise, God will reveal even this to you. Today we're talking about the prize and the provision of the Christian life taken from the book of Philippians. Stay tuned as we search the Bible.

Again, we'd like to welcome you to Search the Bible, and we're searching the Bible in Paul's writing to the church at Philippi. Before we get started a little deeper in our broadcast today and the study of the book of Philippians, I want to remind you that the singing in our broadcast this morning was from the Claiborne Family Singers. Last week, we talked about the church at Philippi and how it got its start with Lydia, a seller of purple who obeyed the gospel in Acts chapter 16. And then there was an uprising against Paul a little bit later on in Acts chapter 16. Paul and Silas were cast into prison, Acts 16, 22 to 24. Then the conversion of the jailer was recorded in Acts 16, 25 through 34. And at that point, the church at Philippi became established. And what a great example it is for us today. In studying the book of Philippians, we mentioned last week that we have great lessons from this book. The purpose of the Christian life in chapter 1, the pattern of the Christian life in chapter 2, and today we're talking about the prize. Did you notice what Paul wrote in Philippians chapter 3? Not that I have already attained. That is, the prize had not already been attained. You see, eternal life is a promised possession, and it's promised to us. We have eternal life, of course, after we die and we go to heaven with our Father and Jesus Christ and the Holy Spirit, we'll have eternal life. He says, not that I've already attained or I'm already perfected, but I press on that I may lay hold of that for which Christ has also laid hold of me. So he says he hasn't already attained the prize yet, but he's pressing on. We need to press on also. This idea of pressing on indicates there's an effort behind it. You see, to get the prize, you've got to have an effort. So many individuals today just get prizes for very little effort, or some people today think everybody ought to get a prize, but there's a certain indication here that you have to press on for the prize. Last week we mentioned the Apostle Paul's writing in 1 Corinthians chapter 9, verse 24, when again he talks about this prize. Do you not know that those who run in a race all run, but one receives the prize? Run in such a way that you may obtain it. So we should run the Christian race with the object in mind of getting the prize. You see, it's not just running the race. It's not just going through the effort. It's not just living the life, but it's a life that is lived with the purpose and the goal in mind of getting the prize. Then in verse 25 of 1 Corinthians 9, and everyone who competes for the prize is temperate in all things. That is, they practice self-control in a race. A runner might often have to have certain dietary restrictions in order to become a good athlete, or may have to discipline themselves with sleep and the proper exercise in order to run the race. And so everyone who competes for the prize is temperate in all things. But again, the point is he or she is competing for a prize. And so Paul writes, now they do it to obtain a perishable crown, but we for an imperishable crown. So when Paul writes about the prize is a crown that we'll get. And the crown in 1 Corinthians chapter 9 has the illusion of the crown of victory that someone would get when they ran in the Olympic Games and were victorious. So it's a victory crown. And this crown is mentioned in other places also. And the Apostle Paul even writes about the crown in 2 Timothy chapter 4 that we read last week. But let's look at it again because he mentions the crown. It's the crown that comes when you receive the prize and when you're running the race as you ought to run it. 2 Timothy 4, verse 8. Finally, there's laid up for me the crown of righteousness, which the Lord, the righteous judge, will give me on that day, and not to me only, but to all those who loved his appearing. And if I'm one of those that loved his appearing, and I'm obeying Christ, then I too can receive that crown of righteousness. So the prize is a crown, a victory crown. John writes in 1 John 5, verse 4, this is the victory that overcomes the world, even our faith. So our faith can help us to overcome the world and receive the crown of victory. That is an obedient faith. James writes about the prize, the obtaining of the crown, the victory crown, when he says, blessed is the man who endures temptation, for when he has been approved, he will receive the crown of life. There it is, which the Lord has promised to those who love him. So the victory crown is gotten by those that love God and that love Christ. In 1 John chapter 5, verse 1, we mentioned verse 4 a little while ago,
Verse 1 says, whoever believes that Jesus is the Christ is born of God, and everyone who loves who begot also loves him who's begotten of him. By this we know that we love the children of God when we love God and keep his commandments. For this is the love of God, that we keep his commandments, and his commandments are not burdensome. For whatever is born of God overcomes the world. This is the victory that overcomes the world, our faith. Who is he who overcomes the world? But he who believes that Jesus is the Son of God. So, friends, we receive a prize, a crown of victory. And that crown of victory, that prize comes, of course, when eternal life is ours and heaven is our home. Won't that be wonderful? We receive a prize. It's a high calling of God, according to Paul here in Philippians chapter 3. The image is one that's so eager for what's before him that hands and bodies are stretched to lay hold of that prize. Another picture of this running the prize to obtain a crown is found in Hebrews chapter 12, when the writer of Hebrews talks about the race of faith. He says, therefore, we also, since we are surrounded by so great a cloud of witnesses, and that's a reference to those in Hebrews chapter 11, let us lay aside every weight and the sin which so easily ensnares us. You remember Paul wrote back in 1 Corinthians 9 that one who runs to receive the prize is tempered in all things. There's the same thought there in Hebrews 12, verse 1. Lay aside the weight and the sin that so easily ensnares us. And let us run with endurance the race that is set before us. You see, the race to get the prize and to get the crown is not a sprint. It's an endurance race. We may have to endure a great deal in this life. In 2 Timothy 3:12, Paul writes, all that desire to live godly in Christ Jesus shall suffer persecution. So it's an endurance race. There's maybe a great deal we have to endure in order to obtain the prize and the crown. And then the Hebrews writer continues by saying, looking unto Jesus, the author and finisher of our faith, who for the joy that was set before him endured the cross, despising the shame, and has sat down at the right hand of the throne of God. So there's a prize awaiting the faithful, the Christian's prize, the high calling of God. These verses should give great assurance and confidence, as does the 23rd Psalm, the Lord is my shepherd, I shall not want. He makes me lay down in green pastures, leads me beside the still waters, restores my soul. This prize also comes with a rest. And that's one of the beauties about this prize and this crown of eternal life. It's a resting period. Revelation 14, verse 13, then I heard a voice from heaven saying to me, write blessed.

Indeed, the devil is about to throw some of you into prison, that you may be tested, and you will have tribulation 10 days. Be faithful unto death, and I will give you the crown of life. Remember the crown of life that James mentioned in James 1:12, the crown of righteousness, which Paul mentioned in 2 Timothy 4, verse 8. He told the church at Smyrna was told that if they endure, they'll get the crown of life if they're faithful unto death. Again, the race is an endurance race, and there's a prize at the end of the race, and we are in anticipation of that great prize. So thus far in our study of the book of Philippians, we've learned about the Christian's purpose from chapter 1, verse 21, the pattern, chapter 2, verse 5, let this mind be in you, which was also in Christ Jesus, and the prize in Philippians 3, verse 15, or 14, but I want to look at verse 15 of Philippians chapter 3 as we conclude this particular point. Therefore, let us, as many as are mature, have this mind. We need to have not only the mind of Christ, Philippians 2, verse 5, but we need to have a mature mind of pressing toward that goal for the prize of the upward call of God in Christ Jesus. Our last point is another P point, and that is provision. And this is found in Philippians 4, verse 13. I can do all things through Christ who strengthens me. You know, we need strength in this life, don't we? What a great promise this provision is. In Titus 1, verse 2, in hope of eternal life, which God that cannot lie promised before the world began. God makes a promise and he keeps it. God provides for us in a lot of different ways. And the Apostle Paul wrote, I can do all things through Christ who strengthens me. Everything Christ did strengthens me. We mentioned earlier in Hebrews chapter 12, looking unto Jesus, the author and finisher of our faith. As we look at what Jesus did, it strengthens me. The Hebrews writer then writes in verse 3, consider him who endured such hostility from sinners against himself, lest you become weary and discouraged in your souls. When I look at Jesus and say, you know, he went through all that for me, for the joy that was set before him, that is the joy of looking beyond the cross and salvation that would come to all mankind. Looking at that, he endured the cross. If Jesus can do it, I can do it. And so he gives me strength, doesn't he? And the Apostle Paul, as he's writing here from the Roman prison, says, I can do all things through Christ who strengthens me, as he looked at Christ's example in all things. And Paul is in distress there in that Roman prison as he's writing the church at Philippi. In Philippians 4, verse 14, nevertheless, you do well that you shared in my distress. And so Paul is distressed at times. If you have distress in your life, you can understand what the Apostle Paul is going through. He wrote in 2 Corinthians chapter 11, from the Jews 5 times I received 40 stripes minus 1. 3 times I was beaten with rods. Once I was stoned. 3 times I was shipwrecked. A night and a day I have been in the deep. In journeys often, in perils of water, in perils of robbers, in perils of my own countrymen, in perils of the Gentiles, in perils in the city, in perils in the wilderness, in perils in the sea, in perils among false brethren, in weariness and toil and sleeplessness often, in hunger and thirst, in fastings often, and in cold and nakedness. Besides the other things that comes upon me daily, my deep concern for all the churches. Who is weak? And I am not weak. Who is made to stumble? And I do not burn with indignation. If I must boast, I will boast in the things which concern my infirmity. The God and Father of our Lord Jesus Christ, who is blessed forever, knows that I'm not lying. And so the Apostle Paul went through a great deal to preach the gospel of Christ. None of us have probably gone through all that Paul has gone through. And yet he said, I can do all things through Christ who strengthens me. Christ gives us hope of a better tomorrow, in hope of eternal life, which God that cannot lie promised before the world began. Titus 1 verse 2. And the grace of God that brings salvation has appeared to all men, teaching us that denying ungodliness and worldly lusts, we should live soberly, righteously, and godly in this present world. Titus 2, 11 and 12. That gracious act of God in sending his son for sinful man to die on the cross, that we, through the blood of his son, can be set free. Isn't that wonderful? We can do all things through Christ who strengthens us, his example, his sacrifice, the blood that he shed, the church that he built. The church was purchased by the blood of Christ. In Acts 20, verse 28,
the Apostle Paul speaking to the elders.

0: Elders at Ephesus said, "Take heed to yourselves and over all the flock over which the Holy Spirit has made you overseers to shepherd the church of God," or some translations say, "the church of the Lord and God, which he's purchased with his own blood." Christ purchased the church with his blood. Boy, how that ought to give us hope and strength that if we can be part of that church, it's something that was bought by the blood of Christ, and he loved us so much that he purchased it with his blood. I can, as a Christian, then fulfill my purpose, follow my pattern, expect the prize, because God has provided for me. And if I put God first in my life, if I put Christ in my life, God will provide things for me. In Matthew chapter 6, a great chapter, the message is do good to please God. And then we have the model prayer. And then at the end of that particular chapter, in chapter 6, verse 25 through 34, the message basically is don't worry, God will provide. Jesus said, "Therefore I say to you, do not worry about your life, about what you will eat or what you will drink, nor about your body, what you will put on. Is not life more than food and the body more than clothing? Look at the birds of the air, for they neither sow nor reap nor gather into barns, yet your heavenly Father feeds them. Are not you of more value than they?" And the answer is yes, we're more valuable than the birds. "Which of you by worrying can add one cubit to his stature? So why do you worry about clothing? Consider the lilies of the field, how they grow, neither toil nor spin. And yet I say to you, even Solomon in all his glory was not arrayed like one of these. Now if God so clothes the grass of the field, which today is and tomorrow is thrown into the oven, will he not much more clothe you, O you of little faith? Therefore do not worry, saying, 'What shall we eat?' or 'What shall we drink?' or 'What shall we eat?' For after all these things the Gentiles seek. For your heavenly Father knows that you need all these things. But seek first the kingdom of God and his righteousness, and all these things shall be added to you." Put God first in your life. Seek his will. Do what he wants you to do, and all these things will be added unto you. Notice then Jesus says, "Therefore do not worry about tomorrow, for tomorrow will worry about its own things. Sufficient for the day is its own trouble." God will provide. If you seek the kingdom of God and his righteousness first, all these things will be added unto you. And the Father knows what you need and what you seek. And so, friends, let's put God first in our lives. As we put him first, remember what Paul wrote in Galatians 2, verse 20. We mentioned this verse last week, but as we're talking about the prize and the provision today, we should note it again. Galatians 2, 20, "I have been crucified with Christ. It is no longer I who live, but Christ lives in me. And the life which I now live in the flesh, I live by faith in the Son of God, who loved me and gave himself for me." Again, I can do all things through Christ who strengthens me. He strengthens me in a lot of ways. And one of the ways he strengthens me is the example he set, that he loved me so much, gave himself for me, and died on the cross for me. And I'm convinced that if I were the only person ever to live on the face of this earth, that Jesus Christ would have done all that for me. Let's keep in mind a couple of things about God's promises. God keeps his promises. In 2 Peter 3, verse 9, it says that God is not slack concerning his promises, as men count slackness, but is long-suffering toward us, who are not willing that any should perish, but that all should come to repentance. God is doing all he can to make sure we come to repentance. We have to do our part. Hebrews 6, verse 18 also tells us that God keeps his promises. That two immutable things, which is it's impossible for God to lie, that we might have strong consolation, who have fled for refuge, to lay hold of the hope that's set before us. And this hope we have, this is Hebrews 6, verse 19, as an anchor of the soul, both sure and steadfast, and which enters the presence behind the veil. And so the point is, it's impossible for God to lie. We're heirs of the promise, and God does not lie. He'll keep his promise. We have a strong consolation, a strong hope. It's like an anchor for our soul, sure and steadfast, knowing God will provide for us, and God does provide for us. And he does provide for us in the Christian life now. Jesus said, "In my Father's house are many mansions. If it were not so, I would have told you. I go to prepare a place for you. And if I go and prepare a place for you, I will come again and receive you to myself, that where I am, there you may be also." God has provided the perfect sacrifice for us in Jesus Christ, who died on a cross for our sins. He's providing a place for us in heaven if we're faithful to Him. And He provides for us the daily sustenance we need. Jesus prayed, "Give us this day our daily bread." And so how thankful we are to God that He provides for us. He is the great provider. His promise is a sure promise. He's not going to renege on His promise. He'll keep what He's promised He'll do for us. He always keeps His promises. When Jesus said, "He that believes and is baptized shall be saved," Jesus meant it. And there's a promise there. If we're baptized and we believe like we should and obey Christ, then we will be saved. God is working when we're baptized. In Colossians 2, verse 12, "Buried with Him in baptism, in which you also were raised with Him through faith in the working of God, who raised Him from the dead." And so, friends, as we're baptized into Christ, God is working to wipe away our sins through the blood of Christ. Revelation 1, 5, we're washed from our sins in His blood. And the way we come in contact with that blood is by being baptized. As a matter of fact, in Romans 6, 3, "Know you not that so many of you as were baptized into Jesus Christ were baptized into His death?" And we mentioned at the outset of the program last week that the way in which these individuals became part of the church of Philippi, including Lydia and her household, and the jailer, the start of the Philippian church, they obeyed the gospel, they heard a message, and they were baptized to have their sins forgiven. And our plea today is, let's just be Christians like they were in the New Testament. The world of Christianity, as it's called, has been so mixed up in many different ways. Different people trying to claim to be Christians in various sundry ways, just confess Christ, just say the sinner's prayer. And the sinner's prayer is never the same from one preacher to the next. How complicated it has become. But it's oh so simple in the New Testament times. And we have a track we'd love to send you absolutely free that details a little bit that simplicity of being in Christ, of becoming a Christian. And the little track is called Just Christians. Isn't that what you want to be, just a Christian? Not a hyphenated Christian, not something else plus Christianity, not less than a Christian, but just a Christian. And we'd love to send this to you. It's absolutely free. Also, we have an 8-lesson Bible study course that will help you to study what God wants you to know regarding Christianity, the church, His message for mankind, and we'd love to send that to you also. We have students literally from various parts of the country who are taking this correspondence course, and a lot of them will get done with the correspondence course, and then they want the next course, which is a 10-lesson course in the book of Acts. We'd love to send you that 8-lesson course. So we'll start with lesson number 1, and it's conducted strictly by mail, non-denominational, Bible-based, and Bible-backed. If you'd like that 8-lesson Bible study course, or the 10-lesson course in the book of Acts, or if you'd like that free track, Just Christians, again, let me emphasize, this is all absolutely free. Simply contact us. A number of ways to contact us. You can write us, search the Bible, P.O. Box 52, Marion, Illinois, 62959. 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If you get an answer machine, just please, in a good, clear voice, leave your name, your contact information, and what it is you want, the track, or maybe the 8-lesson Bible study course, and we'll send it to you as quickly as possible. Or maybe you would like to have a copy of the lessons from last week and this week on the book of Philippians. Again, we'd love to send that to you. Again, our address, Search the Bible, P.O. Box 52, Marion, Illinois, 62959. We would also encourage you to contact a Church of Christ near you, and I'm sure someone would be able to come and talk to you about the Bible, what the Bible says about salvation, about the church, or any of the very important questions about eternal life that you might have. And if you need more information about the Church of Christ near you, you can contact us at 618-993-5534, or just do a Google search for Churches of Christ in the area in which you live. Again, we're so thankful that you tuned in today to Search the Bible. And remember, Jesus put salvation very simply when He told His disciples to go into all the world and preach the gospel to every creature, Mark 16, verse 15. In verse 16, Jesus said, "He that believes and is baptized shall be saved." Notice Jesus did not say, "He that believes and is saved ought at some point be baptized." No, He said, "He that believes and is baptized shall be saved." And we learned that from our study of Philippians and the conversion of the jailer and Lydia. When they believed, they were baptized and their sins forgiven. If we do what they did in the first century, we'll get what they got, salvation, just like they did. Friends, in the Churches of Christ, we believe in speaking where the Bible speaks and keeping silent where the Bible is silent. We hope you feel the same way about salvation, about the Bible, and let's follow the Bible only. Let's use it as the only teaching that we have in our Bible classes and the only guide for our life. Friends, we hope that you enjoyed our broadcast today. Hope we said something that will help you in your efforts to follow Christ or live faithfully for Him and eventually get to heaven. Remember, God loves you and we love you too. And we hope you'll be back with us next time right here for another Search the Bible.
1: Hello, my name is Griffin Collins and I have an exciting announcement. We will begin releasing a weekly devotional on Facebook titled Matters That Matter. In these weekly devotionals, we will discuss topics that are important and specific to the Lord's church today. What does the Bible say about trusting others? Am I required to be faithful as a Christian? I pray that you will follow along with us as we explore matters that matter today.
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3: It's 7:29. In Romans chapter 6 and verse 23, Paul tells us we've all sinned and fallen short of the glory of God. We live in a world so concerned about not being judgmental that people are afraid to call evil what it is, evil. But man does have a sin problem. It's as old as the Garden of Eden. And when man starts to refuse to acknowledge this, man begins to be incredibly naive about evil in our world. People love to blame culture, poverty, lack of education, and opportunity as problems. These often exacerbate the problem, but the real problem is man's sin, which is the source of evil acts of man. There is good news, though, and the sooner we acknowledge this in ourselves, the greater our chance for victory. Acknowledging the reality of our sin leads us to see our need for a Savior who can change us from within, one life at a time. That Savior is Jesus. He came to die for the sins of all who will acknowledge that they need Him and to come to Him in faith. When this occurs in an individual life, it strikes a mighty blow at evil. So let's quit acting as if evil doesn't exist. God hates evil, but thankfully He sent His Son to be our Savior, saving ourselves and offering us victory and hope in a dark world. I'm Jimmy Holland. Thank you for watching GBN.
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Selecting a wedding dress is one of the most popular American wedding traditions. It even sparked the television show Say Yes to the Dress. But imagine a woman planning her wedding and forgetting to buy a dress. All the flowers are ordered, the caterer is secured, the venue reserved, and the invitations are addressed and mailed. But the dress, forgotten. Or worse, she buys the dress and leaves it at home on her wedding day. It would be unheard of, scandalous, unnatural. Nobody forgets the dress. God told Israel they faced destruction because the princes, the priests, and the people forgot about him. God said, "Can a bride forget her attire? Yet my people have forgotten me days without number," Jeremiah 2:32. Forgetting God is more scandalous and more unnatural than a bride forgetting her dress. Yet many today have forgotten God. They don't spend time in His Word, with His people, or in conversation with Him. Don't let God be forgotten by a lack of attention in your life.

Hi, I'm David Smith, and this is In a Word. You know, in our program, we talk about words, and I actually want you to consider the term word for our program today. There are terms in the New Testament that often mean the word word, and perhaps the most familiar is the term logos in John chapter 1, verse 1. But I want you to consider a different one with me today. In Romans 10, verse 17, Paul says, "So then faith comes by hearing, and hearing by the Word of God." The word logos, with which you're probably already familiar, is the word that typically means some sort of declaration, some sort of proclamation. The difference with the word that's used in Romans 10, 17, is that that term actually means the breathed out word. It's talking about the actual act of exhaling, the breathing out, to accomplish whatever purpose is under consideration. So we're looking at a breathed out word. And I want you to consider just about two thoughts with me as we reflect today in our In a Word series on that term, word, used in Romans 10, 17, the breathed out word. First of all, I want you to consider that if faith comes by hearing and hearing by the breathed out word of God, then it takes the breathed out word, the breath of God, to become alive. Now here's what I find interesting. Back in the book of Genesis, in chapter 2 and verse 7, the Bible says that God breathed into the nostrils of man, literally the breath of life. So of course, he would be the progenitor of the human race along with Eve. But notice that it took the breath of life to become a biological being. God breathed into man physical life. And just as God must breathe into man physical life, in order for man to be alive spiritually, God must breathe into that man as well. Now, how does he do that? Well, it's been explained. In Romans 10, verse 17, faith comes by hearing, and hearing by the, literally, breathed out Word of God. It's not coincidence at all that in 2 Timothy chapter 3, 16 and 17, the Bible says that all Scripture is given by inspiration of God. Now, the word inspiration itself means that God breathed out this product through the instrumentality of men. How do you become alive spiritually? You have to receive with meekness the engrafted Word which is able to save your soul. You have to take into you the breath of God, which is the Word of God. And of course, in doing so, in responding to it appropriately, hearing, believing, repenting, confessing, and being baptized, we're able to be brought to life spiritually. There's one more application. You know, with so much emphasis in the Bible on the words of God, then it has to say something as we look at translations of the Bible today about this idea of what some men call dynamic equivalence. It's the idea that no longer are we interested today in an actual word-for-word translation of the Bible, but we're just interested in the basic thought. The words themselves don't really mean as much as just relaying a concept. I don't know about you, but if it takes the breathed out words of God to become alive spiritually, I don't care what men's comments may be on the Bible. I just want the Word of God. I want those words God put into this book that are able to make me alive spiritually. You see, it's important to have the words of God because the breathed out Word of God is what makes man alive. Word. That's been our term for the day. I'm David Smith, and this is In a Word.

0: It's 59 degrees.
1: Colossians 3:17 says, "And whatever you do in word or deed, do all in the name of the Lord Jesus, giving thanks to God the Father through Him." Have you ever wanted to do something in your life but was never given the opportunity? It may be that you wanted to be on the debate team in school or to play on the high school football team. You were willing to give it all that you had, but you never got the opportunity. You know, life is that way at times. You're just not given the opportunities that you had hoped for. Unfortunately, that spills over into our religious world at times. I've seen people after their baptism very excited about working for the Lord, but all too often they're held back for one reason or another. You hear, "Well, they just became a Christian and they really don't know enough. How about, he can't lead an opening prayer yet. He doesn't know how to lead us." Unfortunately, many new converts become disillusioned and that initial desire is quenched because they're not allowed to be involved in so many areas. How can you do something with all your might in the Lord if you're not given the opportunity to do it? I remember the first prayer I ever led in assembly. I was frightened almost to death, but I gave it my best. I remember using phrases that I'd heard others use. It was pretty lame as far as we humans are concerned. Even my friend standing next to me started giggling. But to God, I'm sure it was, as Philippians 4:18 states, a sweet-smelling aroma. Maybe a little ugly to us, but beautiful to Him. So what am I trying to say? Simply this: encourage one another, build up one another, involve one another. We should be as Paul stated when he sent young Timothy to build others up in Thessalonica. 1 Thessalonians 3:2 says, "And I sent Timothy, our brother and minister of God, and our fellow laborer in the gospel of Christ, to establish you and encourage you concerning your faith." Who knows what someone can do unless they have the opportunity? I'm reminded of the story concerning Arthur Godfrey during World War II. The Navy had refused Arthur Godfrey a commission at the start of the war because of some old hip and knee injuries. When Mrs. Roosevelt heard of this, she pleaded his case with the president. He had previously served in the Navy himself, so he didn't hesitate to call the responsible officer on Godfrey's behalf. The president asked the question, "Can he walk?" Told that he could, Mr. Roosevelt remarked, "Well, give him a commission then. I can't walk, and I'm the commander-in-chief." Godfrey served loyally and well during the war. In Acts chapter 9, we see Barnabas reaching out to Paul. He was given no opportunities. They didn't even want to worship with him. But Barnabas was the encourager. So what do you want to be known as, the discourager or the encourager? I'm Rod Bradshaw, and that's my humble opinion.

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3: And she brought forth her firstborn son, and wrapped him in swaddling cloths, and laid him in a manger. Luke chapter 2 and in verse 7. When our Savior, the King of Kings, was born in Bethlehem, he was wrapped in rags and placed in a manger, or a dirty trough that was used to feed cows. The King of Kings, the great I Am, experienced mankind. He wasn't rich in the world, for the riches that he offered were in heaven. He didn't even have a place to lay his head in this world, but he prepared a place for you and me with him in heaven. The truth is, this world was not much of a home to him, but this world is not our home either. That's with Jesus in heaven. Our Savior experienced mankind because he came to save mankind. Our Savior has the power to turn our rags into eternal riches. Today, focus on that eternal reward by focusing on the author and the finisher of our faith, Jesus Christ. Hebrews chapter 12 and in verse 2.
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6: Welcome to Good News Today, the program where you will always find good news, no matter what else is happening in the world. I'm Jim Dearman, your host for this edition of Good News Today, and we thank you so much for joining us. As always, I want to tell you what's coming your way on this edition of our program. Our devotional time, of course, begins every program consisting of our scripture reading, beautiful singing, and then a brief study of our scripture. Today, we go to the book of Hebrews, chapter 11, the great heroes of the faith, as it has sometimes been designated. And we're going to look at verses 23 through 29, dealing first of all with the parents of Moses, and then Moses himself, some great lessons to glean from these great characters, these great heroes of the faith from Hebrews chapter 11. So get your Bibles and open them to Hebrews 11, verse 23. Be ready to read along and study along with us. Let me tell you what else is coming your way. A Be Ready Always segment follows our devotional time. And of course, that features Roger Campbell. And he's going to deal with foot washing. Is it something that we should be doing as a religious act? Or just as a matter of hygiene? Well, he'll answer it, as always, from the Word of God. And, of course, John chapter 13 will be his emphasis there, where Jesus washed the disciples' feet. And then Leroy Dedman is back with us following Be Ready Always. And his subject today deals with calling evil good. And his light-hearted illustration you will not want to miss, and the wonderful spiritual application you will certainly not want to miss. Leroy Dedman comes along a little bit later on. And finally, our final segment today, the Have a Bible Question segment with Guyton Montgomery and Troy Spradlin. What covenant did God make with Abram, of course, whose name was later changed to Abraham, but initially the covenant was made with Abram, but we know him, of course, as his later name change indicated, Abraham. They'll deal with that question in our final segment. So glad that you are with us. Hope you have your Bibles open now to Hebrews chapter 11, as we begin reading at verse 23 and read through verse 29. By faith, Moses, when he was born, was hidden 3 months by his parents because they saw he was a beautiful child and they were not afraid of the king's command. By faith, Moses, when he became of age, refused to be called the son of Pharaoh's daughter, choosing rather to suffer affliction with the people of God than to enjoy the passing pleasures of sin, esteeming the reproach of Christ greater riches than the treasures in Egypt, for he looked to the reward. By faith he forsook Egypt, not fearing the wrath of the king, for he endured as seeing him who is invisible. By faith he kept the Passover and the sprinkling of blood, lest he who destroyed the firstborn should touch them. By faith they passed through the Red Sea as by dry land, whereas the Egyptians, attempting to do so,

We're back for the study portion of our devotional time, looking today at Hebrews 11, 23 through 29. If you've spent much time with chapter 11 of Hebrews, you know that there is a phrase that is used time and again. It's an important one, by faith. And its importance is particularly seen because it is followed so many times by verbs of action, by faith. Noah, of course, built the ark, moved with fear. In other words, a verb of action. Here, we're looking at, first of all, Moses' parents, Amram and Jochebed, and then the faith of Moses himself. And we see that phrase, by faith, in verse 23. By faith, Moses, when he was born, was hidden. So he didn't hide himself, obviously. Here, the attribution for the hiding of him, because they wanted to save his life, is the attribution for the saving is given to his parents. So the faith here in verse 23 is a reference to the faith of Amram and Jochebed, the parents of Moses. So they had a strong faith, and it was a courageous faith, because notice, they were not afraid of the king's command. And so they wanted to save the life of their child. And so you're very familiar with the account, I am sure. They put him in that ark of bulrushes, put him in the Nile. And of course, he was later seen by taken by the son of Pharaoh's, by Pharaoh's daughter. And he was reared there. But as you well know, too, Miriam was nearby and asked, would you like for me to fetch a nursemaid for your newly adopted child, in effect? And she said yes. And so she got her own mother, Moses' own mother, to do that, of course. But the faith here for the parents is a courageous faith. But there's something very important. It became, obviously, a contagious faith. Obviously, Moses' mother spent a great deal of time teaching him because she was his nursemaid and had opportunity to do so. So that when he reached age, and now we're to verse 24, the next verse, by faith Moses, and now we're dealing with the faith of Moses. We're no longer dealing with the faith of his parents, but the faith of Moses. When he became of age, he himself refused to be called the son of Pharaoh's daughter. So that's why we say the faith of Moses' parents was both courageous and contagious, because obviously they taught Moses correctly, and it took. So he chose rather, verse 25, to suffer affliction with the people of God than to enjoy, as the New King James renders it, the passing pleasures of sin. The King James says the pleasures of sin for a season. That phrase in itself reminds us that sin can be pleasurable. No one denies that sin can be pleasurable, but it also has consequences, and it is also seasonal. It is a passing pleasure. It will not last for eternity, but our spirits will live in eternity. Therefore, Moses made the right choice. And look at the influence he had as a result of making that choice. Verse 26 further elaborates on that choice, esteeming the reproach of Christ, the same kind of reproach that Christ himself would ultimately suffer, in other words, esteeming the reproach of Christ greater riches than the treasures of Egypt, for he looked for the reward. His faith was a forward-looking faith. You know, that's not the first time in Hebrews 11 that we are reminded about a forward-looking faith. Remember Abraham, verse 8 of Hebrews 11? By faith, Abraham obeyed when he was called to go out to the place where he would receive an inheritance. And he went out not knowing where he was going. By faith, he dwelt in the land of promise as in a foreign country, dwelling in tents with Isaac and Jacob, the heirs with him of the same promise. Here's verse 10. For he waited for the city, or looked for the city, which has foundations, whose builder and maker is God. He was looking forward in his faith. And our faith must be a forward-looking faith as well, as we look for that second coming of Christ, anticipate it, and live in harmony with his will, so that when that time comes, we'll hear that, well done, good and faithful servant.
So verse 27 of Hebrews 11 reminds us he forsook Egypt, not fearing the wrath of the king. He kept the Passover, verse 28. And he was instrumental, of course, by faith in leading the children of Israel through the Red Sea on dry land, Just one of the many beautiful and significant examples of obedient faith we find in Hebrews chapter 11. Well, that's all the time we have for our

0: question about foot washing is in regard to some type of religious ceremony, a church activity. In the book of John, chapter 13, we read about an instance of foot washing. In the life of Jesus, we have three instances recorded where someone washed or wiped feet. In Luke 7, there's an unnamed woman who used her tears and her hair to wipe Jesus' feet. In John 12, there's Mary, the sister of Martha and Lazarus, who poured ointment on Jesus' feet and used her hair to wipe it. And then in John 13 is the familiar message of Jesus after he'd completed a meal with his apostles. John 13 in verse 5, after that he poureth water into a basin and began to wash the disciples' feet. He took literal water and literally washed the feet of his apostles. Verse 12 of John 13. So after he had washed their feet and had taken his garments and was set down again, he said unto them, know ye what I have done to you? Well, obviously they knew, they'd seen it with their own eyes. They knew that Jesus had taken literal water and used that water to wash their literal feet. And so when he asked, do you know what I've done to you? His indication is there's a special significance here. When he was speaking to Peter, when he came to Peter, Peter basically said, Lord, you're not washing my feet. I wouldn't feel comfortable. Jesus said, what I do, thou knowest not now, but thou shalt know hereafter. There's something special involved here. Let me ask this. Who normally performed the task of washing feet? And the answer is, that's what servants did. Fascinating statement in 1 Samuel 25 and verse 41. When Abigail came before David, she bowed down and she said, let me wash the feet of my Lord's servants. She said, I'm willing to take on the lowliest position of washing the feet of the foot washers. So I'm going to wait a minute. I know Jesus gave a command. Well, in John chapter 13, he said, if I then, your Lord and Master, have washed your feet, you also ought to wash one another's feet, for I've given you an example that you should do as I've done to you. That's John 13, verses 14 and 15. There's a charge, not in the literal washing of feet, but to follow the example of what? Of humility. Would we be willing to wash one another's feet if there's a need? The Bible's instruction in Galatians 5 and verse 13 is, by love, serve one another. But Jesus did not intend for this to be a religious ceremony that's done to impress or put on a show for other people. I'm Roger Campbell, and this has been Be Ready Always.
1: Our thanks, as always, to Roger Campbell for his Be Ready Always segment. Always excellent scriptural explanations that we can use to be ready to give an answer to those who ask us of the reason of the hope that is in us, and yet with meekness and fear, 1 Peter 3:15. Coming up, it's Leroy Dedman with Leaving a Legacy after a brief and very important information break. We'll be right back.
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2: 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We'd like to hear from you. Hearing from our audience is always good news to us.

0: We hope you'll take advantage of the contact information. 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If you'd like to study the Bible in more depth, our partners at Northwest Florida School of Biblical Studies, Guy Montgomery, Troy Spradlin are a part of that work. They do our Have a Bible Question. That'll be coming up. You can enroll in an in-depth study online that's absolutely free. So many ways to increase your knowledge of the Word of God. We're going to increase our knowledge of the Word of God right now with Leroy Dedman, Leaving a Legacy.
1: Do you know what a homophone or homograph is? Well, they're neither a person, a speaking device, or a musical instrument. They're words that sound alike and have different spellings, or words spelled the same but have different meanings. Words that are spelled the same but have different sounds, like tear and tear, or bow and bow, or those that have the same spelling and sound but with different meanings, like fair, like the county fair, or fair as you would treat others, or lie, like which is an untruth, or lie, like you lie down. Others are those that have the same sound but spelled differently, like pear, which is a fruit, or pear, like a pair of socks, or that which is possessive, like there, or like a place, there. As the substitute preacher was greeting the congregation, he made the statement, "You know, a substitute preacher is like a piece of cardboard in a broken window. He fills the space, but after all, he's not the real glass." He then proceeded with his sermon, and after the service, a lady approached him, trying to pay a compliment, and said, "Well, you weren't a piece of cardboard at all. You were the real pain." Well, you know, the Bible has words that sometimes cause faulty understandings, such as the word peculiar in Titus 2, verse 14, and in 1 Peter 2, 9, in the King James text. This has caused some folks to think of Christians as strange or a bunch of oddballs. Of course, we're supposed to be different from the world, and in a sense, that may make us seem strange to some, but the image peculiar presents a little different idea, and the New King James Version clears that up when we read, "But you are a chosen generation, a royal priesthood, a holy nation, his own special people, that you may proclaim the praises of him who called you out of darkness into his marvelous light." While we don't use the word like that often, we certainly can. As we might say, orange trees are peculiar to Florida and similar climate. In other words, they belong there. Another word found in Scripture is the word gay. Before the late 60s and early 70s, the word gay would have only meant happy or lighthearted, as James used it in chapter 2 and verse 3, which describes bright, clear, gay, goodly, gorgeous, or white garments. Now, the King James translator selected the word gay, while the New King James used the word fine. Today, the word gay is used to describe homosexual behavior. And none of this should really surprise a student of Scripture, as words have often been misused and abused in biblical interpretation. The prophet Isaiah in chapter 5 and verse 20 issued these words, "Woe to those who call evil good and good evil, who put darkness for light and light for darkness, who put bitter for sweet and sweet for bitter.
0: Great illustration as always, and great application. And no question about it, Leroy is the real pain. And we spell that P-A-N-E. He's not the cardboard. Our thanks to Leroy. Coming up, it's our final segment, Have a Bible Question, after another brief break.

0: Time now for our final segment. Here's Guy Montgomery along with Troy Spradlin with today's Bible question.
1: Troy, do you remember when you were a little kid?
2: Oh, yeah. I had a great time as a little kid.
1: Oh, I did, too. And you'd be like, well, do you promise? Did you ever say something like that?
2: Not only did I say that, but we had all kinds of little things we did to make sure we were serious about our promises.
1: Did one involve a pinky?
2: It did.
1: Okay. I bring that up because the question today says, what covenant did God make with Abraham?
2: Okay.
1: Yeah, now, covenant's one of those biblical terms.
2: Right, but it actually means promise.
1: Exactly. And this promise goes all the way back to Genesis chapter 12, when Abram, whose name would be changed to Abraham, was living in Ur of Chaldees, which was a very idolatrous place. And God calls him to leave Ur. Mm-hmm. And it starts in verse 1. Now the Lord had said unto Abram, get thee out of thy country, from thy kindred, and from thy father's house unto a land that I will show thee. And I will make of thee a great nation, and I will bless thee and make thy name great, and thou shalt be a blessing. And I will bless them that bless thee and curse him that curseth thee. And in thee shall all families of the earth be blessed. Mm-hmm. It's kind of reiterated again in Genesis 22:18, and then it's passed down to Isaac and then to Jacob. And we see this in the Old Testament. And a lot of people are familiar with this because even today, people are fighting over this land in the Middle East. And they say, well, this is ours. And they claim it going back to Genesis chapter 12, that it's rightly their land.
2: And that's so sad because that's a misunderstanding of the history. If they would look at their own history right there in the Bible, if you look in Joshua, for example, Joshua chapter 23, verse 14, he's talking to the children of Israel. Mm-hmm. And he says, behold, this day I'm going the way of all the earth. And you know in all your hearts and all your souls that not one thing has failed of all the good things which the Lord your God spoke concerning you, all have come to pass for you. Not one word of them has failed. Now, he's talking about they received the land promise.
1: And we have already seen in Scripture, they were made a great nation.
2: That's right.
1: When you go back and they were in the land of Egypt, mm-hmm. and they multiplied, mm-hmm. and they were this great, mighty nation. Joshua leads them in. They conquer the land. God did everything he was going to say. But there was another part of the passage or the promise, this covenant, that's actually the significant part.
2: That's right.
1: And that's the part that says, and in thee shall all families of the earth be blessed, in thy seed.
2: And even that covenant, that promise was fulfilled. You see that Peter is preaching to the Jews there in Jerusalem in Acts chapter 3. He starts out in verse 19 saying, repent therefore and be converted that your sins may be blotted out so that the times of refreshing may come from the presence of the Lord. But then you see him go on and preach in verse 25. He uses that idea, the covenant, showing that it has been fulfilled. And it says, you are the sons of the prophets and of the covenant which God made with our fathers, saying to Abraham, in your seed all the families of the earth shall be blessed, which is what you read just a little while ago. And he says in 26, to you first God, having raised up his servant Jesus, sent him to bless you and turning away every one of you from your iniquity. So there the promise, the covenant, the pact, the agreement that he made with Abraham completely fulfilled in Jesus Christ.
1: Exactly. And wasn't only to the Jews, but like in Acts chapter 10, mm-hmm. this clear message that is to the Gentiles as well. When Peter went and preached to Cornelius and his household, and the Holy Spirit comes to them confirming that it was for them. And of course, Romans chapter 15, verse 7, wherefore receive ye one another as Christ also received us to the glory of God. Now, I say that Jesus Christ was a minister of the circumcision, which is a way to say the Jews, for the truth of God to confirm the promises made unto the fathers.
2: Yes.
1: And that the Gentiles might glorify God for his mercy as it is written. And we have, you know, it goes on and talks about David, Moses, Elijah. They all understood that all families, Jew and Gentile, would be blessed through the seed of Abraham, which is Jesus Christ.
2: Amen.
0: Our thanks to Guyton and Troy, as always, for an excellent answer to today's Bible question. 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

0: And now, Admonition, brought to you by the Collierville Church of Christ.
1: Book of Revelation is written to a number of churches. Some of those churches had some problems. Thyatira was one of them. In Revelation chapter 2 and in verse 24, we read this, "Now to you I say, and to the rest of Thyatira, as many as do not have this doctrine, who have not known the depths of Satan, as they say, I will put on you no other burden." Some of you who are watching, you may be part of a congregation that's doing some things you know aren't right. But let me encourage you to do this. Hold fast to the doctrine of Christ. Hold fast to the faith. Remain standing in the truth. And God will judge you for righteousness. He says, I put no other burden on you than that.
0: For more from the Collierville Church of Christ, visit colliervillecoc.org.
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4: Welcome to Good News Today, the program where you will always find good news no matter what else is happening in the world. I'm Mark Teske, your host for today's program, and on behalf of Jim and myself, I want to thank you for joining us. We've got a great program today, and here's what's coming up. We'll begin with our devotional time, as we always do, and that consists of our scripture reading, beautiful singing, and a brief study of that scripture. Today, we'll be looking at Colossians chapter 1, verses 24 and 25, where the Apostle Paul talks about rejoicing during suffering. Get your Bibles, turn to Colossians 1, and I'll meet you right there in just a moment. Following our devotional time, Cody Boston will be back with us with another of his Cody Corner segments. He'll be wielding the sword of the Spirit today, so you won't want to miss that. Then Freddie Clayton will be back with us again with another Walking and Talking episode, and he'll be talking about a seemingly right course. In our final segment, Guyton Montgomery and Troy Spradlin will be back with us from the Northwest Florida School of Biblical Studies. Today, they answer the question, does the New Testament authorize the practice of sprinkling and pouring for baptism? That'll be an interesting thing to see what the Bible says about that. Speaking of the Bible, I hope you have yours opened up to Colossians chapter 1, where we can read together. I now rejoice in my sufferings for you and fill up in my flesh what is lacking in the afflictions of Christ for the sake of his body, which is the church, of which I became a minister according to the stewardship from God, which was given to me for you to fulfill the word of God.

0: The book of Colossians is one of Paul's prison epistles, one of those letters that he wrote from Roman prison. And the context of the book itself, he is elevating Jesus the Christ. We learn through the book of Colossians much about his deity, his preeminence, and other fantastic attributes and qualities. Previously in this chapter, in verses 21 through 23, Paul laid out the benefits that we have through Jesus' physical body. Now he's going to talk about his own body and its sufferings for the sake of Jesus' spiritual body, the church. Now here, Paul's talking about rejoicing in his sufferings for you. Paul happened to know a lot about suffering for Christ. When Ananias came to teach Paul what it was that he needed to do to become a Christian, just before that, in Jesus' vision to Ananias, he told Paul that told Ananias that he would show Paul how many things Paul must suffer for his name's sake. Acts chapter 9, verse 16. We see in Acts chapter 16, Paul was in prison there in Philippi with Silas. And in 2 Corinthians chapter 11, Paul is recounting some of the physical struggles that he had throughout his ministry. Five times, he said, he had been beaten 39 times. The Jews would beat somebody with stripes up to 40 times of what the law said, but they would subtract one in case they miscounted. So 39 stripes. He had that happen five times. Three times he was beaten with rods. Three times he was shipwrecked. Stoned, left for dead. He said he was in dangers of water, dangers of robbers, dangers of false brethren, dangers of the Gentiles. He was hungry, he was thirsty, he was naked, he was sleepless, and he was cold. That's a man who suffered quite a bit in his ministry. And he's writing this passage from a Roman prison. Now, these Roman prisons were designed to be a type of torture to the prisoners. There was no air conditioning. There was no cable television. They were dark, they were filthy, and they had no ventilation. They had no plumbing. You can just imagine how nasty that would be. But in all this, Paul says he rejoices in his suffering. That idea of rejoicing, it's not a temporary happiness, but something much deeper. When our suffering is because we're a faithful Christian, we share a commonality with Christ. And the reward and the reason for it is such a noble purpose that we truly can rejoice in that. We can rejoice in that we know the end result. Faithful Christians always win. Revelation chapter 6, we have there a revelation, a book of visions, but we have a vision of souls who have been killed for the sake of Christ. They're under the altar. They're there precious, protected. God knows what they've been through. How encouraging that is to us in our suffering to know that God cares, He's concerned, and He's going to make sure everything is right. In Paul's letter to the Thessalonians, one of the things that he praised them for in chapter 1, verse 3, was their patience of hope. Patience, that ability to endure with a smile on their face. And that patience was motivated by that hope of heaven, knowing what it was they were suffering for. They could have that patience, that long suffering, that steadfastness. How do we rejoice in our sufferings? We need to realize when we're suffering for Christ, we're suffering for a good cause. God sees what we're going through, and He understands. Hebrews 5, verse 8, Jesus learned obedience by the things that He suffered. He's been there, He's done that, and He's going to reward us for what we endure. And realize that He suffered more than you and I could ever imagine. Oh, physically, He was tortured to death. Mentally, He knew what was going to happen, yet He laid down His life willingly, John 10, verse 18. Emotionally, he suffered. He was forsaken by all of his disciples, especially Judas. So our suffering could always be worse. Jesus has endured more, and he's there cheering us on. We also need to stay focused on that ultimate goal, heaven. Any suffering that we deal with here is temporary, but with our eyes on heaven, that's eternal. And we can know that our suffering will end. We can be patient. It will come to an end. And that is good news for us today. Now we're going to hear from Cody Boston, and he's going to talk about the sword of the Spirit, a weapon that we can use. He's going to make an excellent lesson from that illustration. Here's Cody now.
1: Welcome to Cody's Corner. Today I want to talk to you a little bit about swords. When I was a youth minister, we would always, when we went to CYC every year, we would always take the kids at one point to the knife works store there in that area, and we would just kind of look around at all the things they have. And in that area, in certain areas in the store, there were these massive swords that they would have on display that I always thought were just very neat and always wondered, you know, that'd be really neat to have on my wall, but I don't think my wife will ever let me do that, and that's okay. But these swords were just massive. They were on display. People would come by and kind of admire them and marvel at them. You think of different exhibits, different museums. You probably would see some maybe ancient armor, and with that armor, you might see these massive swords that would be on display to kind of let people see these are what people fought with. And people walk by and admire those swords and just kind of marvel at their size and at how powerful they look, and probably a little bit at their beauty as well. And as I think of those swords, my mind immediately goes to Ephesians 6. And as you think of the armor of God, there's the sword of the Spirit. And so as you look at Ephesians 6, it's verse 17 that references this, the last part of the verse. First part of the verse reminds us to take our helmet of salvation, this assurance and this confidence of our salvation, and the sword of the Spirit, which is the word of God. So the sword of the Spirit for us, as you look at all the things that are mentioned, it is the only offensive weapon mentioned. Everything else is used to help protect us as we go out and fight. And the thing that we use to fight is this sword. And for those soldiers in that time, these swords were their way of fighting. This is how they fought against their enemies. They had the armor to wear to protect, but they had to have something to fight with. And a lot of us might get everything else right. We might put on all these other pieces of armor, but we might be neglecting the piece that we were given to use to fight with. And I'm afraid that sometimes maybe we're treating the Bible, the sword of the Spirit, maybe we're treating this sword, the Word of God, like people treat those medieval older swords. A lot of us have them in our homes. In fact, you might even see people put them on display in their homes. Typically, they're big, just like those swords. They're bigger versions, and they're usually held open or laid open on a platform so people could come by, and you marvel at it. You look at it, admire it. You're reminded of it. You say, man, that's beautiful. But it's not really used. And so I caution us. Don't let the Bible, don't let it become like those swords that are put on display. Use it. It's powerful. Hebrews tells us in Hebrews 4:12 that it pierces something that nothing else can, that no other sword can. It pierces our hearts. It pierces our souls and thus promotes change, moves us to change. The Word of God is our weapon in this battle. It can't stay and collect dust. It needs to be used. It cannot be used if we don't know it. So I encourage you this week, as you go out into battle, I encourage you today, as you go out into battle, put on your armor, but don't forget your weapon, because you're going to need it. This Word of God changes lives. So take your sword and go and fight for God. Well, that's it for my corner of the world. I hope that you have a blessed day.
0: That sword of the Spirit can be a powerful, powerful weapon, but only if you pull it out of its sheath. Now it's time to grab some paper, something to write with. We're going to have our contact information where you can enroll in one of our free Bible correspondence courses. These courses are given absolutely free of charge. We won't try to sell you anything. Here's that information now.
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2: 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We'd like to hear from you. 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
0: I hope you were able to write down our contact information. 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We even have a couple of podcasts that are available, the Daily Devotional Time and Weekly. Now, Freddie Clayton is back again with another great lesson, and things aren't always what they seem.
4: Have you ever been lost? Have you ever been on a seemingly right course? In Proverbs chapter 14 and verse 12, the wise man Solomon says, "There is a way that seems right to a man, but the end is the way of death." Things are not always what they seem to be. To a small child, a pair of scissors may seem desirable, but the child does not realize the danger in playing with a sharp and pointed cutting device. It seemed proper to Saul of Tarsus in his earlier years to persecute the disciples of Jesus. Looking back on that part of his life, he acknowledged the same. He said, "Indeed, I myself thought I must do many things contrary to the name of Jesus of Nazareth. This I also did in Jerusalem, and many of the saints I shut up in prison, having received authority from the chief priest, and when they were put to death, I cast my vote against them. And I punished them often in every synagogue and compelled them to blaspheme. And being exceedingly enraged against them, I persecuted them even to foreign cities." Acts chapter 26, verses 9 through 11. It seemed to Saul at the time that he was rendering God a service by persecuting the followers of Jesus. But he was actually fighting against God. When Paul clashed with the Greek philosophers at Athens, some of them said, "He seems to be a proclaimer of foreign gods," Acts 17 and verse 18. They made this judgment because he preached unto them Jesus and the resurrection. But in this case, as in many others, things were not what they seemed. Friends, right is not determined by seeming. A way may seem right, but that doesn't make it right. A number of years ago, I was traveling south on Interstate 75 in the early hours before dawn. A heavy fog made it almost impossible to see. I stopped at a restaurant, and daylight was just beginning as I negotiated several turns to try to get back on the interstate. It seemed like I was heading in the direction of Florida until I began to notice some road signs. I had traveled a number of miles before I realized I was going in the wrong direction. I was going back to where I was coming from. But for a while, friends, it seemed like this is the way I was supposed to be going. Finally, when the sun broke through the fog, then my sense of direction cleared. In the course of one's life, it may seem that he is on the right track. However, man by himself is without the ability to determine objective authority. Man needs help. Jeremiah 10 at verse 23 clearly teaches. Thinking a thing to be right doesn't make it so. Many people rely on their feelings. They say, this seems to me to be the right thing to do. But friends, what does the Word of God say about it? We may honestly feel that we are on the right road and all the while be on the wrong road. God gives us the standard of right, no matter how things seem or how we feel or what we personally may be inclined to think, we must let the Bible be our guide. What are some ways that seem right to men? To many, it seems right when they say the end justifies the means. In many situations, people pay little attention to whether or not they are following the Scripture. They suppose that as long as some good is resulting from their actions, then they must have God's approval. But it is never right to do wrong in order to accomplish something that's worthwhile. One is not justified in stealing in order to give it to the poor. There is no warrant for perverting the gospel in order to gain favor with sinners. Many people need to learn that lesson. Others think that God will make an exception, especially for them. There are people who think that no matter what the Bible says, they can still do otherwise and go ahead and get by anyhow. Recently, a woman who entered into an adulterous relationship was questioned by a preacher about her conduct, and she replied that she felt that God would make an exception for her to Matthew 19:9. In her case, she thought an exception would be made. Apparently, some people feel that God will make an exception to Mark 16:16 in their case because they refuse to believe and be baptized for the remission of their sins. The way of the exception rule seems right, but don't be deceived by it. God has not revealed that He is going to make exceptions with any of us. Some people look at what others are doing and where they're going, and it seems fine. It's hard for some, old and young alike, to resist the current popular opinion. To them, it seems right to do what the multitudes around them are doing. Remember, Moses warned Israel, "You shall not follow a crowd to do evil, nor shall you testify in a dispute so as to turn aside after many to pervert justice." Exodus 23 at verse 2. Jesus taught that the way is narrow, which leads to eternal life. There are few who find it. Matthew 7 at verse 14. A way is not right merely because it seems so. A way may seem right, but consider the end of it. No one can judge the end of a road by the appearance which it has at the beginning. The broad road which leads to eternal ruin offers many attractions at the outset. There are bright lights, the promises of fun and pleasure, and the crowd seems this way, entering this way seems to include the most influential and the best educated. Regrettably, look at the destination. The end result of what one does should be contemplated from the beginning. A sinful act may offer temporary pleasure, but it's followed by remorse, regret, and misery. A way may seem right, but if it ends in eternal separation from God, it should be avoided at all cost. Romans chapter 6, verse 23 is an apt conclusion to this lesson. For the wages of sin is death, but the gift of God is eternal life in Christ Jesus, our Lord. This is Freddie Clayton, walking and talking in the light.
5: Things aren't always what they seem. Jeremiah 10, verse 23, O Lord, I know the way of man is not in himself. It is not in man who walks to direct his own steps. Some excellent thoughts there. In a moment, we have a Bible question for Guyton and Troy after this brief break.

0: story. We talk about watching television and stuff. They just don't make shows the way they used to.
1: They sure don't. I wish they did.
0: I do too. Did you ever watch that highly intellectual show that they produced?
1: Andy Griffith?
0: No, Hee Haw.
1: Even better.
0: I still remember one of them on there. He was talking about baptism, telling a story about that.
1: Oh.
0: And he's talking about, I'm talking about biblical baptism. I'm talking about when you hold them under until they bubble. Not that stuff you can do with a Dixie cup.
1: Oh, wow. Okay. I never saw that episode, but that's good.
0: Well, the question today comes in. It says, does the New Testament authorize the practice of sprinkling and pouring for baptism?
1: Okay. Well, that is a great question. And to answer it directly,
0: no,
1: it does not. It does not. In fact, you know, when it comes to sprinkling or pouring, let's just get those words out of the way real quick. You know, the word sprinkling is in the Bible. There's verses like Hebrews chapter 10, verse 22, talks about that sprinkling of the blood. Mm-hmm. There's also the word pour in the Bible, like whenever the woman came in and poured the oil over the top of Jesus's head and things like that. Those are two words that exist. All right. And I won't bore you with the Greek words that are there. You can look those up. The point being is, if a New Testament writer wanted to use those words to teach that that's the baptism we're supposed to have, he would have used those words.
0: Exactly. And the word he actually used for baptism, or its derivative, is like that word baptizo, which is actually means an immersion.
1: And that's right.
0: One of the things that always just stuck out in my mind is that, remember, the Greek language was used for more than just the Bible.
1: That's right.
0: And so when you read some of these ancient Greek manuscripts and stuff about naval battles that would happen, and it talks about how a ship was sunk, that it was lying at the bottom of the ocean, bottom of the sea.
1: They used the word
0: for baptism.
1: That's right.
0: And so that tells us it's the idea of being completely immersed or submerged.
1: Exactly. In fact, the Bible even affirms that, and that's really what you need to look at. For example, in John chapter 3, verse 23, you see John the baptizer is there, and he is baptizing people. And it says, now John was baptizing in Anon near Salim because there was much water there. Well, if it's sprinkling or pouring, all you need is that Dixie cup. you don't need a lot of water. And so it shows that there's specific things stated about needing to immerse.
0: Exactly. Acts chapter 8 is one of my favorite passages to go to. I remember my dad preaching this even when I was a child, because it says in verse 36, talk about Philip and the eunuch. Mm-hmm. And as they went on their way, they came unto a certain water. And the eunuch said, see, here is water. What doth hinder me to be baptized? And I still remember my dad saying, well, the denominationalist that believes in sprinkling and pouring, he might say, see, he took a canteen and he said, see, here's water.
1: Mm-hmm.
0: What stops me from being poured or sprinkled? But that's not what it is, because keep reading. He says, Philip said, if thou believest with all thine heart, thou mayest. And he answered and said, I believe that Jesus Christ is the Son of God. And he commanded the chariot to stand still, and they went down both into the water,
1: both
0: Philip and the eunuch, and he baptized him. And when they were come up out of the water, the Spirit caught Philip away. And so that would have had to been an awfully big canteen.
1: Exactly. And there's the perfect harmony with John 3:23. So you see, the Bible is in perfect harmony with itself. It's very unified in its teaching. And so, yes, it's immersion.
0: It's not sprinkling and it's not pouring. It's baptism.
1: Amen.
2: 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We'd love to hear from you. 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Contact us. 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
0: It's 64 degrees.
2: Jesus asked the question, is it of heaven or is it of man? 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
3: 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We're so glad you've decided to listen to our program today. In a world of challenges, we need God's Word to help us face those challenges. 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Here's Jeff.
2: Well, thank you, Jay Webb, and greetings to all of you. So good to have you with us today, as today we reach for a voice from the past, as we do occasionally on the International Gospel Hour. And that voice from the past is Fred Dennis. Now, we've had Brother Dennis's lessons before, and we look forward to another lesson from this good brother, who lived a wonderful life from 1894 to 1983. Preaching mostly throughout Ohio and West Virginia, he traveled and preached at different places, but he was an exceptional writer, and among his writings were three volumes of books titled 50 Short Sermons. Now, although they are short as far as brevity, they are lengthy with the power of the Scripture, and you will hear that today as we will consider a lesson from the late Fred Dennis titled Man's Teaching versus God's Teaching. But first, here is our Jay Webb with a very special offer of a free booklet we would like to share with you. Again, it's yours, absolutely free. Here is Jay with the details.
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2: Today we want to direct the listener's attention to several things that men teach, and then further direct our minds to what God teaches on the same subject. God knows we have no desire to misrepresent either the teaching of man or God. We do not mean that all men teach these things, but we do mean that some men teach them. We ought not to receive anything simply because some man teaches it, but we ought to receive whatever God teaches. But now, to the law and to the testimony. Men teach that there are many churches. In fact, we have hundreds of these man-made churches right here in our own beloved country. But I say they are man-made because God did not make them. God made one church, as Jesus said, according to the statement in Matthew 16:18, "Upon this rock I will build my church." Please note that he did not say churches. He built one church. This is his body. We are told plainly in Ephesians 4:4 that there is one body. Second, men talk about joining the church. God does not talk that way. The addition to the Lord's church takes place in heaven. When we obey the Lord, he adds us to the church. The same thing that makes us or saves us makes us members of the church. Being saved and becoming a member of the church are one and the same thing. There is no such thing as being saved and then joining the church of our choice. And the Lord added to the church daily such as should be saved, in the words of Acts 2:47. Third, men teach that we are saved by faith only. God does not so teach. We do have the words faith only coming together in the book, but in that one place it is to refute the idea that we are saved by faith only. James 2:24, you see then how that by works a man is justified, and not by faith only. Next, men teach that baptism is not essential to salvation, but God does not teach this. The blessed Christ said, he that believes and is baptized shall be saved, Mark 16:16. He did not say anything about being saved without doing this, but he did say that if we do not do this, we shall be condemned. After Saul had believed and repented genuinely, he was told to arise and be baptized and wash away thy sins, calling on the name of the Lord, Acts 22:16. Yes, God says baptism is essential to our salvation. 1 Peter 3:21 says, the like figure whereunto even baptism does also now save us, not the putting away of the filth of the flesh, but the answer of a good conscience toward God by the resurrection of Jesus Christ. Next, men teach that infants should be baptized. God does not teach infant baptism. Baptism is for penitent believers. On the birthday of the church, when persons had heard and believed the gospel, they were told to repent and be baptized, Acts 2:38. In the latter part of Acts 8, we read about a man who was taught the gospel by an inspired preacher. After hearing the gospel, he expressed a desire to be baptized. The inspired preacher said, if you believe with all your heart, you may. He expressed his faith by saying, I believe that Jesus Christ is the Son of God, Acts 8:37. Infant baptism originated with men hundreds of years after the New Testament was a finished book. Next, men teach that sprinkling and pouring will do for baptism. God does not so teach. He teaches that baptism is a burial and a resurrection. He teaches that in baptism we have our bodies washed with pure water. Therefore, we are buried with him by baptism into death, that like as Christ was raised up from the dead by the glory of the Father, even so we also should walk in newness of life. For if we have been planted together in the likeness of his death, we shall be also in the likeness of his resurrection, Romans 6:4-5. Colossians 2 and verse 12 affirm, buried with him in baptism, wherein also you are risen with him through the faith of the operation of God, who hath raised him from the dead. And in Hebrews 10:22, let us draw near with a true heart and full assurance of faith, having our hearts sprinkled from an evil conscience and our bodies washed with pure water. Next, men teach that there is nothing in a name. God teaches that there is salvation in a name, that is, in the name of Christ. Acts 4 and verse 12 says, neither is there salvation in any other, for there is none other name under heaven given among men whereby we must be saved. And we must do everything in the name or by the authority of Christ, Colossians 3:17. In this name we are to glorify God, 1 Peter 4:16. Men teach that we cannot apostatize, or we cannot fall from grace. God does not teach this. Hebrews 3:12 says, take heed, brethren, lest there be in any of you an evil heart of unbelief in departing from the living God. Yes, there is danger in departing from the living God. Paul was afraid that he might be lost, and hear him. 1 Corinthians 9:27, but I keep under my body and bring it into subjection, lest that by any means, when I preach to others, I myself should be a castaway. Men teach that we should eat the Lord's Supper occasionally. God teaches that members of the church ought to eat the Lord's Supper every Lord's Day. Acts 20 verse 7 affirms, and upon the first day of the week, when the disciples came together to break bread, Paul preached unto them, ready to depart on the morrow, and continued his speech until midnight. What did these disciples come together for? The inspired record says they came together to break bread. When was this meeting? The record says that it was upon the first day of the week. Yes, the early disciples continued steadfastly in the apostles' doctrine and fellowship and in breaking of bread and in prayers, Acts 2:42. Men teach close communion. God does not teach this, but he does teach in 1 Corinthians 11:28, let a man examine himself, and so let him eat of that bread and drink of that cup. Men teach that it is all right to finance the church by social fairs and many other questionable ways. God does not teach this. He teaches that Christians are to give as they have been prospered, 1 Corinthians 16:1-2, and how Christians should abound in this grace of giving also, 2 Corinthians 8:7. Men teach that it is all right to have instrumental music in the worship of Christians. But God does not teach this. Instrumental music in the worship of Christians was not introduced until the church was more than 600 years old. Of course, it is purely of human origin. It is a modern innovation and did not become general in Christian worship until about the 13th century. God is the one to be worshiped. He is the one to tell us how to worship Him. He tells us to sing. He tells us what to sing and how to sing. Ephesians 5:19 affirms, speaking to yourselves in psalms and hymns and spiritual songs, singing and making melody in your heart to the Lord. And Colossians 3:16, let the word of Christ dwell in you richly in all wisdom, teaching and admonishing one another in psalms and hymns and spiritual songs, singing with grace in your hearts to the Lord. Men teach that it is all right for us to do our good works through human organizations, but God does not teach this. He says that whatever Christians do is to be done in the name of Christ and not to be done in the name of some human organization, and that human organization get the glory and honor. The honor and glory are to go to Christ. Unto Him be glory in the church by Christ Jesus throughout all ages, world without end. Amen. Ephesians 3 and verse 21. Dear friends, as Brother Dennis acknowledged, we wish not to misrepresent anyone. And as we bring forth the scripture that teaches otherwise, we do so to glorify God and to present our objections firmly but graciously, to drive us all to a study of the Word of God. And may our spirit be always of that of 2 Timothy 2:23-26. But avoid foolish and ignorant disputes, knowing that they generate strife. And as servant of the Lord must not quarrel, but be gentle to all, able to teach, patient, in humility correcting those who are in opposition, if God perhaps will grant them repentance, so that they may know the truth, and that they may come to their senses and escape the snare of the devil, having been taken captive by him to do his will. Dear friends, that is our plea here through our broadcast of the International Gospel Hour. We want to study and to seek those things that be of God. And yes, today I may have brought forth some things that you're thinking, I don't know that I agree with that. Well, dear friends, take the Bible and see what we have to say and study it. And if we can be of further help in your studies, let us hear from you. Use our toll-free number at 1-855-IGH-6988. And I'll see you next time, friends. Thanks for joining me, and keep listening.
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1: 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By signing up for this correspondence course, you can take the first step in strengthening your relationship with God. 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

0: Hello and welcome to Counterpoint. I'm Mike Hickson. With me today, as always, B.J. Clark. We are so thankful for the opportunity to study with you. Today, we're going to be looking at a passage from the book of Psalms, Psalm 11, verse 3. If the foundations be destroyed, what can the righteous do? So we're going to be asking the question today, what can the righteous do? B.J., today as we look at Psalm 11, verse 3, of course, David, in that context, said, if the foundations be destroyed, what can the righteous do? And, you know, there are a lot of people in our nation, not just members of the church, but collectively, there are many, many people that survey the landscape. And there's no question that, morally speaking, we have eroded in this country. And I think that one of the reoccurring themes amongst so many, what can we do? You know, people feel as if, you know, they're just one of many, and I understand that. But, you know, sometimes we have the Elijah complex, and, you know, we feel as if there's really no positive effect that we can have on our nation. But I think the fact of the matter is we can. So in light of what we see in our nation, what can we do?
1: Yeah. I know you've heard that expression, the more things change, the more they stay the same. And that's one of the beauty of the Psalms. In this particular psalm, he actually gives us some clues in the text as to what we ought to do or what we can do. The first verse says, in the Lord put I my trust. And so we have to put our trust in God and try to turn to him. And in David's day, verse 2, he says, the wicked bend their bow. They make ready their arrow upon the string that they may privily shoot at the upright in heart. Never has there been a time, we think, when the righteous have been so attacked by those who are out to, try to promote their wickedness and instead of righteousness. And yet at the same time, there have always been times, sadly, in history when people have been wicked or corrupt, sometimes worse than others. Genesis 6, in those days, every imagination of the thought of man's heart was only evil continually. And so what did God send a preacher? Yeah. And that God has always sent preachers to people who needed to change. Whatever the case, whatever the need, gospel preaching or preaching in the Old Testament from his prophets was always God's method. And so there's power in this book when it is preached to motivate people and to change people. And so my number one answer would be, if the foundations are destroyed, what can the righteous do? They can go back to rebuilding, laying a new foundation with the solid rock of God's word.
0: I think that's an excellent thought. And BJ, you talk about getting back to God's word and maybe the situation at hand in our nation today. You know, in Genesis chapter 6, as you alluded to a moment ago, every imagination of the thought of man's heart was only evil continually. And as you were talking about those prophets, preachers, and days gone by, Jonah comes to mind. And you remember in Jonah chapter 1, God said their wickedness, that is, the Ninevite people, their wickedness had come up before him. And so God instructed Jonah to go to Nineveh and to cry to preach against it. Mm-hmm. And maybe today we need some modern-day Jonahs to stand up and to herald the good news. And as you noted in Romans chapter 1, verse 16, Paul said, I'm not ashamed of the gospel. It is the power of God unto salvation. Go back and look at some of the cities that, for example, Paul preached in. Athens, idolatrous. Mm-hmm. Matter of fact, the text says his spirit was stirred within him because the whole city was given over to idolatry. Corinth, a synonym for wickedness, immorality, and they too had idolatry. And yet Paul spent 18 months in the city of Corinth. And what was he doing there? Preaching and teaching the word of God. And you know, the thought comes to mind in 1 Corinthians chapter 2, Paul said that he was with them in weakness, fear, and much trembling. Hard for me to imagine the Apostle Paul ever being afraid, and yet God in Acts chapter 18 said, Paul, do not be afraid. Do not keep silent. And one of the reasons was, he said, I have many people in this city. And so, you know, when God surveys the landscape, he sees people.
1: That's right.
0: And people need the gospel, and the gospel is the answer to sin.
1: We sometimes get discouraged and think, there's no way anyone in that wicked city would ever be interested in spiritual things. And yet, God said, I have much people in this city. He knew there were individuals that did have honest and good hearts that would hear the word. And, you know, it's like scattering seed, as the parable of the sower teaches. Not every place that the seed lands will it produce a crop. If it's hard packed down dirt, it's not going to produce anything. Sometimes it lands in soil but gets choked out by the thorns and other things and weeds that are there. Some of the rocky ground soil, it starts growing immediately and you're optimistic, and then it doesn't go anywhere because the rocky ledge keeps it from sinking its roots deeper. But then there is that honest and good heart that keeps mm-hmm. us going. I think about Noah's steadfastness. Here's a man who preached for decades and decades and decades, over a century perhaps, based on what the text says. And he was a preacher of what? Righteousness. 2 Peter 2:5. Righteousness exalts a nation. Sin is approach to any people, Proverbs 14:34. So when a nation is unrighteous, it needs preachers of righteousness. But in Noah's case, things were so far gone that only 8 souls boarded the ark, but that was his family, so I'm sure he was grateful for that. But this has always been God's method. In 2 Chronicles, I'm reminded that in chapter 36, he talks about the abominations that the people had been guilty of. And he says there in verse number 16, they mocked the messengers of God. They despised his words. They misused his prophets until the wrath of the Lord arose against the people till there was no remedy. So being a messenger of God and preaching his words doesn't guarantee popularity. In fact, on the contrary, there's a good chance that some people in this old wicked world are going to absolutely, with sarcasm, ridicule our attempts to call men back to God's word.
0: That's right. You know, I think if we were to maybe jettison forward just a little bit in time, we'd talk about the cities of Sodom and Gomorrah.
1: Yeah.
0: And, you know, in 2 Peter chapter 2 and verses 6 through 8, Peter described Lot as a righteous man. Matter of fact, 3 times, I think, in that context, he speaks of the righteousness of Lot. And of course, he had pitched his tent in Sodom, and Moses said in Genesis 13:13 that the men of Sodom were exceedingly wicked and sinful. And so it was a corrupt city. Homosexuality was the problem. And, you know, Peter said that he tormented, vexed his righteous soul day by day, seeing and hearing their lawless deeds. And, you know, in our day and time, people are brazen when it comes to their lifestyle. In many respects, they flaunt their evil conduct. And, you know, in Isaiah chapter 3 in verse 9, he said, they declare their sin like Sodom. And then he said, and they do not hide it. BJ, it's amazing to me that even people in high positions politically will flaunt what we call immorality in our face. So how do we counter a culture like that?
1: Oh, I know. That's where it can get very discouraging. And yet I was thinking, as you were talking about Lot, about a note of hope there, because you remember when Abraham was praying to God about Sodom and Gomorrah, and he asked, if there were 50 righteous souls, would you spare Sodom and Gomorrah? And God said he would spare it for 50. And then Abraham said, well, what about for 45? And God says, yes, I'll spare it for 45. Then he went to 40. Then he started going in increments of 10. He said, God said he would spare Sodom and Gomorrah for 30 righteous souls, then for 20. Abraham, holy boldness in his prayers, what about for 10? God said he would have spared Sodom and Gomorrah if 10 righteous souls had been found there. Abraham got up and saw that the city was aflame and knew that there weren't even 10 righteous souls present there. But this gives you and me some degree of hope, because even though we'd like to convert everyone,
0: sure,
1: if we can get more people to be righteous, it's possible that we could reach a level of righteousness that would prevent the rest of the nation from being destroyed. We can be salt and light,
0: yes,
1: to help preserve the culture, and then try to hopefully get much more than a minority of righteousness. And we're always going to be in the minority, sure, but we can have many more righteous folks if we can just get them to serve the righteous word of God.
0: You know, BJ, going back maybe to Noah and the contrast, you know, Noah, of course, the Hebrew writer said that he was a preacher of righteousness, mm-hmm. and he saved his family. And if we can save our family, I think in this day and time, we're doing pretty well. But you think about 8 souls saved on board that ark, only 8, yeah. his family members. Lot lost 3 family members to Sodom. His yeah. wife, his 2 sons-in-law, all perished because of Sodom. And I look around, I see the influence today, and I think about how the negative forces of evil around us are threatening our spiritual lives, and some of our families have sadly been impacted negatively speaking. Some of our families have lost family members to the right. world, to era, et cetera. And so, you know, we've got to try to hold on to our own family members and to put them in positions where they can flourish in the faith. You know, Lot based his decision basically on sight. He saw the yeah. well-watered plains of the Jordan. He said, that's where I want to go. And yet the commentary was that this was a wicked city, and it cost him some of his family members. And so we ought to do our best to shield our family from, as Paul would say, the fiery darts of the wicked one.
1: That's right. And I was thinking about your statement there about Lot's sons-in-law. They mocked him.
0: Sure did.
1: In fact, the Bible says there in Genesis chapter 19 that, you know, the warning was given to Lot. Do you have any here besides? Verse 12, son-in-law, thy sons, thy daughters, whatever you have in this city, bring them out of this place. We're going to destroy this place. And so Lot went out, spoke to his sons-in-laws, and said, up, get you out of this place, for the Lord will destroy this city. But he seemed as one that mocked unto his sons-in-law. And while he lingered, the men laid hold of his hand, the hand of his wife and the 2 daughters, and they start heading out. And then, of course, Lot's wife looks back, longing for perhaps what she was leaving behind rather than honoring God's word. And, you know, it took great courage for Lot to walk away from that place.
0: Absolutely.
1: And his daughters must have been in tears as they were leaving their husbands behind, but they had to make a choice that was the right choice. Jesus in Matthew 10 says that it's wrong to think that his coming only came to send peace. He said sometimes it will be a sword of division.
0: Yeah.
1: He said, if you love father or mother, son or daughter more than me, then you're not worthy of me. And there are times when we have to stand up. On the day of Pentecost, every person that was converted that day was essentially leaving the family religion
0: yeah.
1: and becoming a member of the New Testament church. Not every person there on the day of Pentecost obeyed the gospel. Some of their family members didn't obey, and yet they did what they had to do.
0: That's right. And so we have to make a decision for truth, mm-hmm. for what's right. BJ, in our present climate, morally speaking, and I wonder sometimes where all of this will lead. Typically, when nations begin to move further and further away from God and His Word, seldom do they come back. I mean, you go back and you look at, you know, some of the great empires of the past, and the question could be asked, you know, where are they now? They're gone. And so America has moved at such a rapid clip toward more and more ungodliness. You know, you wonder, okay, what about the future of this nation? In 2 Peter chapter 2, when Peter described the destruction of Sodom and Gomorrah, he said that they became an example to all who will live ungodly. And so if we think that God's going to turn a blind eye to our cavalier attitude in terms of how we're living, I think maybe we ought to rethink that. So how do you counter those who say, well, you know, that was then, this is now, no big deal?
1: God is no respecter of persons. 6 times that statement is found in the New Testament, and it's certainly found in the Old Testament as well. In principle, God judged Nineveh, but he also judged his own people. Amos preached emphatically about the surrounding nations of Judah and Israel and how their wickedness, their transgression was going to lead to judgment from God. And it's almost like you can see the Israelites and the people of Judah saying, amen, amen, preach it, Amos, preach it. And then he starts heading closer to home. And pretty soon Judah and Israel are under consideration, and they have to realize, well, wait a minute, God would judge us too? Mm-hmm. Habakkuk thought, there's so much wickedness around me. God, are you going to do something about this? Mm-hmm. And then God says, yes, I have a plan. I'm going to use the Babylonians to punish the people.
0: That's right.
1: And Habakkuk thinks, that's not fair, because the Babylonians are even more wicked than we.
0: That's right.
1: And yet God says, I'm going to take care of the Babylonians. I'm no respecter of persons.
0: That's right.
1: God's timetable and ours don't always mesh, but he knows what he's doing, and he can work today providentially in the affairs of nations. And we would do well as the United States of America to remember that God is no respecter of persons. Just because we were founded as a Christian nation,
0: so true,
1: does not mean that we have an exemption from the judgment that God has brought to other nations across the history of the world.
0: That's right, which, you know, I think reminds us of the sovereignty of God. The psalmist said, the Lord reigns. And, you know, Daniel, in Daniel chapter 2 and about verse 21, he talked about how God removes kings, sets up kings. And then he goes on to say, and down in, I think, verse 32, he said, the Most High rules in the kingdoms of men and gives it to whomever he chooses.
1: Yes.
0: And so, you know, to understand, look, God's in control. And ultimately, well, nations rise and fall at his behest.
1: Mm-hmm.
0: And so to understand that God is in control, we don't know what the future holds, but we do know the one who holds the future. So you mentioned a moment ago, preaching and teaching. In this day and time, in this climate, BJ, number one, don't you think more than ever we need to preach and teach the unsearchable riches of Christ? I mean, look, Washington doesn't have the answer
1: No.
0: to the sin problem. They don't have the answer to the social injustices that are going on in our nation. And there's not enough legislation in the world to bring about the changes that are needed.
1: Mm-hmm.
0: So how do we get people back? How do we counter the tendency of some to put all their eggs in politics when really they need to get back to, okay, this is the standard.
1: Right. You know, worldly wisdom versus God's wisdom comes to mind, and Paul addressed that very thing in 1 Corinthians chapter 1. He asked in verse number 19, or verse 20, where is the wise? Where's the scribe? Where's the disputer of this world? Has not God made foolish the wisdom of this world? And he's talking about this in the context of the cross, but it's also true that God's ways are higher than man's ways, Isaiah 55, 8 and 9, and that he knows what's best. And we sometimes think that the people in Washington are going to, like you said, change everything. And yet, you know what happens. Corruption often starts there and permeates that city and goes to the rest of the nation. And we've got to remember the verse 25 says, the foolishness of God, what men think is foolish, is really wiser than any wisdom that men could offer. And the Bible says that God has chosen the foolish things of the world to confound the wise. We've got to start recognizing the difference between real wisdom versus pseudo-wisdom. And all these think tanks that men come together and all these brainiacs are supposed to figure out the solutions to our troubled times. And you watch some of the news programs and they're yelling over each other, trying to say what they think is best. And if someone would calmly point men to the Word of God, I guarantee you they'd be looked at as radical. But that is the answer. That's still the answer to this day. Jeremiah chapter 9, verses 23 and 24, what a marvelous concept here. Let not the wise man glory in his wisdom, neither let the mighty man glory in his might. Let not the rich man glory in his riches, but let him that glorieth glory in this, that he understands and knows me, that I'm the Lord. I exercise loving kindness, judgment, righteousness in the earth, for in these things I delight, saith the Lord. So God's got the answers. He's given us the prescription, but we got to be willing to take the medicine.
0: Oh, without question. And you know, BJ, the family, by and large, is the heartbeat of the nation.
1: Mm-hmm.
0: And our family structure in America is out of whack. I mean, the family, that really the home is where the problems are.
1: Right.
0: And so if we can get the home right, and you know, we talk about homosexuality and adultery and divorce, those things undermine the fabric, the foundation of a nation. And you know, you go back to Corinth, and Paul was dealing with people whose lives had been steeped in sin. Some had been fornicators, some had been adulterers, some had been idolaters, some had been living in a homosexual relationship. And yet in verse 11, the Bible says, and such were some of you.
1: Right.
0: And so don't you think that through the gospel, that there was a tremendous change that took place in that city because the sin that had captivated people was no longer in control of their lives, their thinking. And so there was maybe a renewed spirit of optimism.
1: Yeah, the change came from within. Because they committed themselves to Christ, they confessed their faith in Him, they were baptized into Christ, and they put Him on, and then they started showing the characteristics of Christ, and the world became a better place. There's a book written some years ago called What If the Bible Had Never Been Written, and the concept of the book was, here's what would happen to society, and societies today where the Bible is not revered, and that becomes more and more, sadly, a part of the definition of America. Used to be that back in the decades leading up to now, people had a religious question. At least there was a belief that this book would have the answer.
0: That's right.
1: And they'd sit down together and look at this book. The sad thing now today is that a lot of people, when you say, well, the Bible says, their attitude is, so? So what? Why do I care what the Bible says? But the Bible has the answers, and we've got to realize where true wisdom originates. It's in the mind of God, not in the minds of men.
0: You know, I think Hosea the prophet had it right when he declared many years ago, the way of the Lord is right.
1: Mm-hmm.
0: If somehow people in America could ever come to the conclusion, you know what? God knows what He's talking about.
1: Yeah.
0: And if we would only listen to Him, the family, for example, If we could only understand in our heart of hearts that God's design, one man, one woman, for life. Mm-hmm. As Jesus said, what God's joined together, let not man put asunder. And then to rear our children in the Lord, to lay a foundation, to build upon that foundation so that they learn moral values in the home. They become people of character, integrity, that there is a value system in place. Those are fundamentals that we have failed to pass on. And so as a result of that, we're reaping the whirlwind of a generation of unbelief.
1: That's right. And no wonder God spent so much time in Deuteronomy chapter 6 telling parents, look, your number one job is to get my word into you so that you can transmit it into your children. And it used to be that even the daily readers that kids were using in school had some moral lesson that was being taught as a byproduct of learning how to read.
0: Yeah.
1: And now it's just you're not allowed to bring anything into the school system that might have a moral tone to it, because that would somehow, and yet they're allowed to say all kinds of things in some schools that are completely contrary to God's word, and we as Christian parents are allegedly have no say in it. And more and more we're hearing people today say parents don't have anything to say about what their children are taught. Oh, yes, we do. And it starts in the home. Deuteronomy 6 says we need to teach them diligently.
0: Mm-hmm.
1: And when we're just sitting in the house, when we're walking by the way, God's word needs to be taught to our children day in, day out, so that when these other things try to attack them, they've got a system of defense set up already.
0: Exactly
1: in the wisdom
0: right.
1: of God.
0: Well, you know, to understand that those values that are set forth fundamentally in Scripture, that they will be a blessing. You mentioned a moment ago the book of Deuteronomy, blessings and cursings. Look, you honor God's word, he's going to bless you.
1: Right.
0: You disobey God, guess what? He'll curse you. BJ, another thing that we can do, along with what you mentioned a moment ago in terms of the power of the gospel, preaching and teaching the gospel, we ought to pray. Mm-hmm. Because, you know, in 1 Timothy chapter 2, Paul said that we're to pray for leaders and those who are in authoritative positions. And right now in this country, we are blessed with a lot of freedoms, but those freedoms could easily evaporate. We have freedom of religion, freedom of speech. There are those today who want to censor what we have to say, and they want to label some things that we say, morally speaking, that they construe them as hate speech. Well, you know what? It's because we got the wrong standard.
1: Mm-hmm. You know, I was thinking as you were saying that about Nehemiah and how he prayed. And here's a great lesson for all of us to remember. Not every time that we pray are we going to get an immediate answer. Nehemiah wanted so much to leave Persia and go back home to Jerusalem and to help them build back the city's walls. And he started praying in the month of what we would call November or December. And he prayed for four solid months. And around April, March and April time period for us is when he went to the king. Well, the king asked him, why are you so sad? And he said, well, my homeland's in ruins. And he prayed right there on the spot. And God allowed him to leave and go home and rebuild the walls. Daniel's prayers that we read about in the book of Daniel. These people were in foreign lands under foreign authorities. Mm-hmm. And Joseph, you think of so many occasions when people were in less than ideal circumstances, and yet they were able to overcome by constant prayer to God.
0: Great point, great point. BJ, got about a minute and a half left. What would a person need to do to begin a life anew, to live the Christian life, to become a child of God, and have their name written in the Lamb's Book of Life?
1: Yeah, recognize that Jesus Christ is the Son of God. He said, if you don't believe that, you'll die in your sins, John 8:24. And then to have such a conviction, you know, that we're willing to repent. 2 Peter 3:9 says, God's not willing that any should perish, but that all should come to repentance. And then as a person who believes and repents, I learn who Jesus is, and I want to tell the world, I want to confess it to make the good confession before many witnesses, 1 Timothy 6. And I want to then, as a penitent confessing believer, I want to be baptized for the remission of sins so that I can have exactly membership in the only church that Christ ever built, and that's his own, the church that belongs to Christ. Acts 2:38 says they were told, repent and be baptized, and about 3,000 did, and they were added to something. They were added to the church, according to Acts 2:47, and then to live faithfully in that church until he comes or until we die, whichever comes first. That's the way God says to do it.
0: And you know what, BJ? To those who obey the gospel, Paul said, we live in hope of life eternal, which God, who cannot lie, promised before time began. And so to know that we have a place waiting on us, that beautiful city called heaven. So good to be with you today, BJ. Thank you for those wise comments, and thank you for being with us. Hope to see you back here again next week.

0: It seems like a tall tale, and the reason it seems so is because it is. But like the fables of Aesop, it teaches a great lesson. Here's the story. Long ago, in ancient Sicily, Damon and Pythias were best friends. Unfortunately, Pythias angered King Dionysius by giving speeches about the king's use of excessive power. King Dionysius had Pythias arrested and brought him before him. The procedure didn't take long. Impenitent Pythias was declared guilty and sentenced
1: to death. 10 o'clock.
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1: It's 72 degrees.
3: Hi, Mike Hickson here. Thank you for watching Counterpoint with me today, B.J. Clark. B.J.'s always on the program. We appreciate him so very much, and we thank you. Today, we're going to be talking about the devil's greatest ally. Please stay tuned. B.J., today we want to talk about the devil's greatest ally. In my mind, when I think about the devil and his schemes and methodologies, one of his greatest allies, if not his greatest ally, is a closed Bible. And think about how that can apply to so many different areas in life. Mm-hmm. For example, in the realm of faith and practice, how many people in the world today base what they believe and practice, not necessarily on the Word of God, but on what they've heard? Or maybe what they've been taught by previous generations, but they've never really done their own research and investigation. So how do we begin to counter this attitude that's so prevalent today?
4: Yeah, you know, to bolster your point, Satan is so anxious to get the Word of God out of the minds of people that in the garden, he starts trying to get Eve to question what God had said. Has God said? Did he really say that? You know, he doesn't tell you the whole truth. There's something God won't let you have that if you just had it, you really, truly be happy. So planting seeds of doubt about what God said was not mysterious. It wasn't complex. Of every tree in the garden, thou mayest freely eat, but of the tree of the knowledge of good and evil, thou mayest not eat thereof. And the day you do, you'll surely die. Is that hard? No. But even as simple as that is, it shows you Satan's tactic.
3: That's right.
4: Is always to get people to start doubting and wondering whether the Word of God is really all that true, or did you understand it correctly? Is it really that authoritative? And so, yeah, our culture today certainly has too many closed Bibles, and Satan must be laughing with glee at that.
3: In Acts chapter 17, we read about the Bereans of old, and the text tells us that they received the Word of God with all readiness of mind, so they had an open heart, but then they searched the Scriptures daily to see whether those things were so. A couple of things stand out to me. Number one, they had an open heart, an open Bible, but number two, Paul was an inspired apostle. And yet, though he had the credentials to back up his apostleship, they checked him out. Mm-hmm. And so shouldn't we investigate and make sure? Because again, if the devil can keep us out of this book, because this book is what's going to point us in the direction of light, truth, etc. So if we keep this book closed, then we're on perilous grounds, and he knows that.
4: You know, Jesus gives us a master class of how to deal with the devil's temptations. There in Matthew chapter 4, when he's led up of the Spirit into the wilderness and is tempted of the devil, and he's hungry because he's been fasting 40 days and 40 nights, the tempter came to him, and he said, if you're really the Son of God, command that these stones be made bread. Now, Jesus is hungry. Some bread would certainly taste good right about now. But what does he say? He answered and said, it is written, man shall not live by bread alone. And then the devil takes him up for the next temptation, tells him, if you're really the Son of God, cast yourself down. It is written, the devil says, I can quote Scripture too, but not accurately in interpretation.
3: That's right.
4: Jesus said to him, it is written again. And sometimes that's the way you know that someone's taken a verse out of context. If you look at another verse and say, okay, that can't mean that because of this verse right here. Jesus says, it's written again, thou shalt not tempt the Lord thy God. And then one more temptation for this occasion. And each time Jesus responds by saying, it is written, it is written, it is written. So what does that tell us about the power of the word? Jesus himself, the very Son of God, used this to resist the devil.
3: That's true.
4: And he fled from him for a season.
3: Well, you know, the psalmist said that the word of God was laid up in his heart, and the reason being that it might not sin against the Lord. And so Jesus used the word of God in fending off the devil, and we can do the same thing. But, you know, BJ, just by way of application, think about how many people in the religious world practice doctrines that, upon further investigation, the fact of the matter is, it's not in this book. Let me give you an example. I would imagine that most people, denominationally speaking, have been told, okay, here's how you become a Christian.
4: Right.
3: You accept the Lord Jesus into your heart, and then you bow your head, say the sinner's prayer. Once you do that, you're now in fellowship with God. You enjoy all these great blessings. And yet, I have yet to read in one place of the so-called sinner's prayer.
4: Right.
3: So, do you think the devil is happy when these evangelists are out spending millions of dollars on television, operating their quote-unquote ministry and telling people something that, quite frankly, is false to the core?
4: Absolutely. The devil doesn't mind if people believe there's a God in heaven if they don't know how to properly obey the instructions that God has given. And so the devil is certainly laughing for sure about those who would think that, you know, it's this way when in fact, even the devil knows, no, it's not that way at all. For example, take the idea of, you know, faith alone. Even the demons believe and tremble. What do they tremble about? That Jesus Christ is the Son of God. The book of Mark tells us repeatedly there in the early chapters about how these individuals, these demons knew who Jesus was.
3: Sure.
4: And yet, does that make them followers of Christ because they had an academic knowledge of his deity?
3: No.
4: No, but some people today have been duped into believing if you academically accept the truth that Jesus is the Christ, you'll be saved.
3: That's right.
4: If you'll just ask him to come into your heart and save you. All right, where is the verse that comes right out and says that? It's not there. And so the devil would certainly be glad for the word never to penetrate the heart of these people, like the parable of the sower where the seed is just sitting on top of the hard packed down dirt and birds can come down and swoop and just take it off and take it away without ever having to deal with it penetrating the heart of man. The devil loves that.
3: Well, yeah, and you know, BJ, if you look at Acts chapter 2, really, this is often called the hub of the Bible because here you have the beginning point of the church that had been in the mind of God prior to creation. And so the church is up and running. When those people convicted by the message that was preached on that day, they wanted to know, what shall we do? Peter was an inspired apostle, as were the others. And so Peter's not shooting from the hip and saying, well, you know what, guys, I think this is what you need to do. No, Peter, based upon the authority of Christ, when he said you need to repent and be baptized in the name of Jesus Christ, that meant by his authority. Mm-hmm. Okay, wait a minute. Did the apostles ever hear Jesus saying that they would be vested with authority? Well, you remember in Matthew chapter 16, when the Lord promised to build the church, he promised, or rather he said to them, I'll give you the keys of the kingdom of heaven. In Acts chapter 2, they took those keys, unlocked the doors into the kingdom of God, the church, so that people could enter. And he set forth in a very clear and concise terms how they could do that. And then down in verse 42, it says that they continued steadfastly in what? The apostles' doctrine.
4: That's right.
3: They're following what? Not the whims and the ways of it, but rather they're following the teaching of Almighty God. So, BJ, when people tell those in the world today, well, you really don't have to be baptized, how many times have you talked to people? As a matter of fact, how many times have you had somebody say, well, you know, that may be what it says, but that's not what I believe. Now, wait a minute.
4: You know, too many times to count, and it's sad each time because this is a case where someone has not aware of what the Bible says, or when shown what the Bible says, no, that's not for me. And that is certainly something that would please the devil greatly. I've often told of a man that I had a discussion with in Etowah, Tennessee, where he asked me what church I was from as I was advertising one of our events. And I told him, and he kind of said, oh, I know you. Aren't you that group that says baptism's got something to do with saving us? And I said, well, we would want people to know that we believe that belief is important. And I started going down the list of the plan of salvation, and I was working my way to baptism, and he stopped me. He said, young man, how old are you? And I told him, I was in my early 20s, so it's been a while now. He said, I've been reading my Bible more years than you've been alive. And I'm going to tell you right now, this, I'm quoting him, there ain't no place in the Bible that comes right out and says baptism saves us. I'll tell you that much. That's exactly the way he worded it. I was amazed that he would word it that way. But that's exactly the way he worded it. There's no place in the Bible that comes right out and says baptism saves us. I'll tell you that much.
5: Okay.
4: He had a Bible within reach. I said, sir, I notice you have a Bible within reach. Would you look at a verse with me? I don't think he really wanted to, but I think he felt a little obligated. He'd professed his love for the Bible. I invited him to 1 Peter 3:21. You know, in verse 20, Jesus, or the Bible tells us rather there that eight souls were saved by water. And then it says, the like figure whereunto even baptism does also now save us. No, it's not the putting away of the filth of the flesh. It's the answer or appeal to God for a good conscience by the resurrection of Jesus Christ. So I invite this man to read 1 Peter 3:21 and say that I just wanted to ask him something when he's finished reading it. So he was one of those lip readers that when you followed his lips, you knew exactly what he was reading. He's reading 1 Peter 3:21. And you can probably guess, Mike, what phrase he kept reading over and over. What did he just told me? There's no place in the Bible that comes right out and says, what?
5: Baptism saves.
4: And what's he now reading? A verse in the Bible that comes right out and says, baptism does also now save us. So I watched his lips move and read that phrase several times. And then I said kindly, I said, sir, what does the inspired apostle Peter say that baptism does? And he looked back down at his Bible, which by this time was trembling in his hand. And then he looked back up at me and he said, well, he says it saves us, but I don't believe it. And then he commanded me to get off of his property.
5: Wow.
4: I left in an emotional way because tears welled up in my eyes. I thought, here's a man that just said in one breath, I believe every word of the Bible, because I'd ask him that.
5: Yeah.
4: And now the next breath, after seeing what the Bible actually says, he says, that's what it says, but I don't believe it. Tell me the devil's not happy with folks like that.
5: You know what? He should have hugged your neck and said, man, I did not know. You know, Jesus said, he that believes and is baptized shall be saved. And there's another verse to put in your arsenal to those who are watching this program, yeah. Particularly those who believe truth. But if, for example, you've been told or maybe you've been misled and you think in your heart of hearts you don't have to be baptized, now think about that for a minute. Jesus clearly, concisely said, he that believeth and is baptized shall be saved. Mm-hmm. Now, who's going to contradict that? I mean, did Jesus know what he was talking about? You know, Peter, you've been given the keys of the kingdom of heaven. Now, think about how 1 Peter chapter 3, Acts chapter 2, note how that goes hand in glove. Peter didn't teach these people one thing, somebody else another. No, he taught the same thing.

0: preach, repent, and be baptized for the remission of sins, Acts 2, who wrote 1 Peter 3:21, baptism does also now save us, and it's definitely water baptism he has in view, because in the verse previous, he just said, eight souls saved by water.
1: That's right.
0: Baptism does now save us, okay? That same Apostle Peter, speaking to the household of Cornelius, Cornelius had been told in Acts 10 to send for a preacher who will come and tell you, notice, verse 6, what you ought to do, whatever he's told to do.
1: That's right.
0: It's necessary to do. The Greek word used there, it is necessary for you to do. So we wait, and here comes Peter to the household of Cornelius, and he tells him that he needs to believe to have remission of sins, but he tells him more than that. He that believeth and is baptized, you just noted, shall be saved. The same Peter that told this man to believe, Acts 10:43. Mm-hmm. After seeing the Holy Spirit had fallen upon the Gentiles to prove they were eligible for kingdom membership, Peter looks at his six Jewish brethren that accompanied him and said, can any man forbid water that these should not be baptized, seeing they've received the Holy Spirit as well as we? And he commanded them to be baptized in the name of the Lord.
1: That's right.
0: What you must do, what you ought to do, what was it that he told them to do? Fortunately, Cornelius didn't have the attitude that you were describing earlier of, I don't care what it says, I'm going to do what I want. I love Acts 10:33.
1: Man.
0: He said, we're here before God to hear all things commanded thee of God. Peter, tell us everything God wants us to
1: That's
0: know.
1: Right.
0: That's the kind of attitude that is fantastic.
2: And don't you think that same attitude was prevalent with Saul of Tarsus when the Lord appeared on the road to Damascus? I mean, here's a man that for 3 days he's praying and fasting to God.
0: Yeah.
2: And when Ananias comes along, Ananias says, you know, why tarriest thou? Arise, be baptized. Okay, why, Saul, do you need to be baptized? To wash away your sins.
0: Mm-hmm.
2: Now look, Jesus said it's for salvation. Peter said it's to be saved, baptism. Peter also said it's for the remission of sins. And again, in Acts 22:16, it's for the washing away of sins. So that tells me that unless I'm baptized into Christ, then I don't enjoy those benefits. And as you said, look, the devil's more than happy to have you believe in the Lord Jesus Christ and to think in your heart of hearts that you've been saved. But that's not what the Bible teaches. And so to awaken people to divine truth. Now, in the same context, there are those in the world today that say, you know what, I keep hearing you talk about the church. And you always want to talk about the church and church this, but you don't really have to be a member of the church to go to heaven. I mean, it's really not that big a deal. You can have a relationship with Jesus. Okay, again, would the devil be happy for you to believe that?
0: The devil would love for people to believe the church is not important. And yet, think about it. Acts 20 and verse 28 says point blank, the Lord purchased the church with his blood. No one would be, gracious, perhaps, toward those who would mock the sacrifice their son had made on a battlefield in shedding his blood for this country. No one would appreciate having that sacrifice mocked as unimportant or unnecessary. How do you think the Father in heaven feels when people act like the blood of Christ is not all that necessary because, you know, the church is not all that. Jesus, yes, the church, no, we hear. But wait a minute. Jesus purchased the church with his blood. So you can't preach Jesus without preaching his blood.
1: That's right.
0: You can't preach his blood without preaching what it purchased. It purchased the church, and that is the one church, that the one and only church that we see Jesus establishing and in the New Testament, and therefore, one must be in that which Jesus established. To be in his body is to have access to the salvation that is in that body, Ephesians 5:23.
2: That's right. And you know, BJ, again, along the same line about the devil is more than happy for you to keep your Bible closed. I was driving down the road the other day and it just hit me. You've got a church sitting in this location, then mm-hmm. just a few hundred yards down the road, there's another church. And by the way, it's wearing a different name. Mm-hmm. And then across the street, here's another church and they're wearing another name and they're practicing different things. Now let's just think about that for a minute. Is that really what God wants? Mm-hmm. I mean, is God, you know,

0: Oh, you believe what you want to believe. You belong to the church you want to belong to. If we're going to just buy into this church stuff, then okay, you go where you want to go and I'll go where I want to go. All right. Would the devil be happy for you to believe that and practice that attitude?
1: You know, we're so accustomed to it that we can drive down the road and see umpteen different churches with umpteen different names. We're not really fazed by it that much in America because it's like, well, that's what I've grown up seeing. How jolting would it be, would it have been for someone in the first century to be transported into an environment where they go 500 yards and see one church with one name, another mile and see another church with a different name, and down the road, another one still different? And do you think they might have any questions about, what is this? This church that we read about in the New Testament is not one of many denominations. It's the one that Jesus established. And those people knew there was a church that belonged to Christ. And they knew on Pentecost they were in it. Friends, that's what we need today, is to get back to the church that we read about in the New Testament.
0: Yeah, I think it goes back again to opening the Bible.
1: Mm-hmm.
0: All right, I'm going to open this book. I'm going to make sure that what I believe in practice is found in this book. As Paul said, test all things, prove all things, hold fast what's good. That would imply that some things aren't good. Again, Peter said, if any man speak, let him speak as the oracles of God. Paul in Romans chapter 4, what does the scripture say? I mean, what's wrong with just saying, okay, I want to do an investigation. I want to make sure that what I believe is found in this book right here.
1: You just triggered a thought in my mind of a sermon N.B. Hardeman preached at the Ryman Auditorium in Nashville, Tennessee in the 1920s and 1940s. There were two separate times that he went there. One of those sermons, he talked about the church versus denominationalism, and he said in that particular sermon, he said, you can memorize the Bible from lid to lid. And by the time you're done memorizing the Bible from lid to lid, you will know no more about modern day denominations than you knew before you started. At the time that he preached that sermon, he said there were 164 different religious groups.
0: Wow.
1: Tragically, Mike, as you know, that number has skyrocketed since then to large numbers that are staggering to our imagination to think about. And yet, his point was well taken. You don't learn a single thing about any of those denominations because of what you read in this book, except that they're not authorized.
0: That's right.
1: But you don't read anything about their name being in here. You don't read anything about their doctrine being in here, their manner of worship. If you want to learn about denominationalism, you have to go outside of this book to find out about these places as far as what they teach and practice. You stay in this book right here, and you're going to stay with the church that started in Acts 2, and that's the church, the only church you're going to want to do any have anything to do with.
0: Absolutely. That's good stuff. And you know, BJ, what the devil wants you to believe, one of the devil's lies is, you know what, we can't all see the Bible alike. And so because of that, because we can't really sit down, study this book, and all come to a consensus, what you need to do, you practice what you think is true, we'll do our deal, and so on. Well, didn't Paul say that there is a means whereby we can all be on the same page?
1: He wrote it in Ephesians 3:4, whereby when you read, you may understand. Chapter 5:17, understanding what the will of the Lord is. So can we or can't we? The Holy Spirit thought we could.
0: That's right.
1: Now, so that raises a question. As you think about this book in its simplicity, everyone tries to complicate it and act like, oh, no. It's too confusing. God's not the author of confusion, 1 Corinthians 14:33. The confusion always results when men try to inject their truth into the Word of God and make it equal to God's truth.
0: That's right.
1: An elder I used to work with had this marvelous statement that is sad but true. He said, do you want to know the quickest way to end a Bible discussion at work during break time? Quickest way to end a Bible discussion? Bring out a Bible.
0: Yep.
1: He said, people will scatter. When you actually get out the objective truth and say, well, let's just see what it says. And you start saying, okay, No, they don't mind speculating or pontificating about what they think it means or my view is, well, my truth is, but you bring out the standard and people start scattering. It's like, no, I don't want to, you know, tie myself down to something like that.
0: I remember years ago, I was talking to a fella. He and I were riding together. We were working together. This was when I was in my 20s. And we were talking about some biblical topic. And I remember I had a New Testament up under, well, up where the visor is. Mm-hmm. And so I reached to pull it down. When I did, he said, oh, wait, there's no need to get that out, you know, which is what you said, right. You know. But, you know, there's a brother that we have at Olive Branch that was a member of a denomination. He said that he worked at the Kellogg's company. And there was a guy that was in the break room, and he was talking to some of the people in the break room about the Bible. And he said he kept listening to him, and he said, man, where did you get that stuff? And he said, right out of the Bible. And so he got to thinking about it and studied, became a member of the body of Christ. Why? Because he learned the truth. Now, you know, Paul said in 1 Corinthians 1:10 that there was to be no division among the brethren there, but then he said that you all speak the same thing. So if we can learn the truth, know the truth, as you said a minute ago, surely we can all speak the same thing. But we can't do that because you mentioned a moment ago, if you read from lid to lid, you're not going to read of any denomination here.
1: Nope.
0: So if I'm going to have a denominational body, I've got to have this book, or maybe not this book, but I've got to have their creed book or their manual of faith. Well, my question, why do we need that? Paul said that we all speak the same. The only way we can all speak the same thing is we have the same standard. And that has to be the word of God.
1: You know, this statement you and I have heard, and we need to pass it on again just in case someone might not have heard it. If a man-made creed has more in it than the Bible has in it, then it has too much. Mm-hmm. If a man-made creed has less in it than the Bible has in it, then it has too little. If a man-made creed has the exact same thing in it the Bible has in it, throw it away and just use the Bible.
0: That's right.
1: And this is what our world is facing today, is people are going by what they've heard said, as Jesus identified in the Sermon on the Mount. You've heard that it was said, and then they end up believing things that are only hearsay.
0: That's right.
1: Or they have, you know, misinterpreted what the Word of God says or never been shown what the Word of God says.
0: That's right. So, BJ, to the chagrin of the devil, what does the Bible say when it comes to becoming a New Testament Christian?
1: I'm thankful that God told us exactly what to do. He said, here's what I've done for you. Christ Jesus came into the world to save sinners, 1 Timothy 1:15. And so what can I do to access the grace that he brought? I believe he's the Christ. He gave further evidence, ample evidence of it in the signs and wonders that he did, John 20, 30 and 31. And so I believe that he is the Christ, or else I'll die in my sins, John 8:24. And then, yes, repentance is something that I need to do. The goodness of God makes me want to. Romans 2:4 makes me want to do what God has commanded all men everywhere to do. That's repent, Acts 17:30. And then I confess that Jesus is the Christ, and I do what every knee is someday going to do. I bow and confess with my tongue that Jesus is Lord, Philippians 2:9 and following. And then I'm baptized into Christ as a penitent confessing believer, like Paul himself was.
0: That's right.
1: In Romans 5, he says, being justified by faith, we have peace. And he said he had been baptized into Christ, Romans 6:3. So that's what we need the world to do, whether the devil likes it
0: or whether he does not. Thank you for being a part of our program today. We hope and pray that what's been said has helped you. We hope to see you again here next week. Until then, God bless you.

0: Let's make the most of a minute. Take a piece of wax, a piece of meat, some sand, some clay, and some shavings. Put them on the fire and see how they react. Now, each of them is being acted upon by the same agent. Yet the wax melts, the meat fries, the sand dries up, the clay hardens, and the shavings blaze. Just so, under identical influence of circumstances and environment, one man is made better, he becomes stronger, another weaker, while another withers away. Explains why one hears the word of God and is made better. Still another hears the same thing and is made angry. Not so much what is being done to us, but what we do determines our destiny. Take heed how you hear and how you act. James 1:25 of the Bible says, "Whoso looketh into the perfect law of liberty and continueth therein, he being not a forgetful hearer, but a doer of the work, this man shall be blessed in his deed." I'm Glenn Colley from the Church of Christ, hoping you make the most of your minutes.
1: 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I'd like to invite you to join us for Good News Today every morning at 8 a.m. local time here on GBN Radio.

0: Ladies and gentlemen, thank you very much for watching the Fountain of Life television program today. In the book of Revelation, chapter number 21 and verse number 6, the Bible said, "And he said, it is done. I am the Alpha and Omega, the beginning and the end. I will give unto him that is athirst of the fountain of the water of life freely." Ladies and gentlemen, the Fountain of Life. I am the beginning and the end. I am the Alpha and the Omega. And I will give unto him that is athirst to drink of the fountain of life freely. In Revelation chapter number 22 and verse number 17, the Bible says, "The bride and the Spirit say, come. Let him that heareth say, come. Let him that is athirst come. Whosoever will, let him come and drink of the water of life freely." Ladies and gentlemen, it is our prayer, our desire, and our goal to take the message of the Bible and to plant it into the hearts of men and women, boys and girls, and motivate them to do the will of God. Therefore, the Lithia Springs Church of Christ in Lithia Springs, Georgia, brings to you the Fountain of Life television program. My name is Larry Acuff. I am the preacher for the Lithia Springs Church of Christ, and we thank you for watching our program today. 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If you come to watch a Braves game or go to Six Flags over Georgia, or the Falcons game in the fall, visit with us at the Lithia Springs Church of Christ. You will feel at home among our folks. We have a lot of visitors who come into that area, so we want you to know that we would be delighted to have you come and be with us. Also, one more thing before we begin our lesson today, and that is this. If you have any question or comment regarding anything you hear or see on this program, you give us a call at 877-700-0559, and we will be happy to respond to your call. If I'm not there, I'll call you back. Now, we have some folks that call, and it takes me a while sometime to get back. I may be out of town in a meeting, but at any rate, I will return your phone call. So we hope you'll do that. The Bible tells us in the book of Romans, chapter number 12, at verse number 1, Paul said, "I beseech you, therefore, brethren, by the mercies of God, that you present your bodies a living sacrifice, holy and acceptable unto God, which is your reasonable service. And be not conformed to this world, but be you transformed by the renewing of your mind, that you may be able to prove what is that good and acceptable and perfect will of Christ." Now, ladies and gentlemen, I want you to listen to this. Let me go back through it again. Paul said, "I beseech you by the mercies of God that you present your bodies a living sacrifice, holy and acceptable unto God." When you and I look at ourselves, ladies and gentlemen, and we look at our lives, listen to what the Bible says, you present yourself. See, God wants us. Now, I've got several things that I want to bring out in this lesson today. Number one is this. Notice that the Bible says, Paul said, "Now, I beseech you by the mercies of God." Number one, look at that word, beseech. That's not the first time the apostle uses that word. As a matter of fact, several times. 1 Corinthians chapter 1, he said, "I beseech you in the name of the Lord Jesus Christ that you all speak the same thing." What he's doing, that word beseech carries with it the idea of encouragement. I beg of you. I beseech you. I admonish you by the mercies of God. Ladies and gentlemen, God loves man. John 3 and verse 16. The Bible tells us that while we were yet sinners, Christ died for us. And so when we look at those passages of Scripture, and we understand in Colossians 1, verses 13 and 14, the Bible says that He hath delivered us from the power of darkness, translated us into the kingdom of His dear Son, in whom we have redemption through His blood, the forgiveness of our sin. Ephesians 1, verse 7, the Bible says, in whom we have redemption through His blood, the forgiveness of our sin. So go back to that statement. I beseech you by the mercies of God. Ladies and gentlemen, God is merciful. God is kind. God is generous. God is good. And therefore, Paul said, I beg you. Now here's what I want you to do. Number one, he said, I beseech you by the mercies of God that you present your bodies a living sacrifice, holy and acceptable unto God. Now, first of all, he said, I beseech you that you present your bodies. Now, ladies and gentlemen, the Bible tells us, 1 Corinthians 6, verse 19, the Bible tells us that this body is the temple in which the Spirit of God dwells. Folks, listen to this. When Paul said that we present our bodies, what is he saying? He is saying that God, ladies and gentlemen, wants the whole man. In the book of Hebrews, chapter number 11, you remember, in which the Bible says, by faith Noah, being warned of God of things not seen as yet, moved with fear, prepared an ark to the saving of his house, by which he condemned the world and became heir of righteousness by faith in Christ Jesus. I want you to look, ladies and gentlemen, at Hebrews 11 and verse 7 again. The Bible says, Noah, being warned of God of things not seen as yet, moved with fear and prepared an ark. See, what Noah did, Noah, ladies and gentlemen, included the whole man. See, the Bible says, by faith Noah, being warned of God. That's the intellect. So when Paul said in Romans 12 that you present your bodies, what is he saying? I want your intellect. I want, ladies and gentlemen, I want your mind. Paul was a man who had great mental capacity. You see, ladies and gentlemen, God, there are a lot of folks who are hypocrites. You know why? Because they give their body in terms of the physical body, but they don't give their mind. Now, let me illustrate what I'm talking about. You see, a man may go to the church building on the Lord's Day, and he may attend the worship assembly, but he may not sing, he may not pray, he may not listen to the message. I remember I was talking to a fellow. He and I knew had a mutual friend, gospel preacher, and he was telling me recently that there was a fellow who came to the services. This preacher was holding a meeting, and man, he was a dynamic preacher. I loved him, a great man. He's still living, but not able to preach any longer. Man, he was powerful. And so this mutual friend was telling me, said he was preaching and holding a meeting, and there a fella came and he sat on the back seat and said he'd go to sleep every service. And he said, the preacher, all of a sudden one day, he stopped and clapped his hands and he said, I want you to know I am preaching to you right there on the back seat that's asleep. Many of us wouldn't have the courage to do that. The Bible says, present your bodies. You see, ladies and gentlemen, you and I may show up in body. Did you hear the story about the little boy? His mother made him sit down in the corner. He stood in the corner. His mother said, I want you to stand in the corner. And his mother kept saying, I want you to stand in the corner. The little boy said, in my body I'm standing. In my mind I'm sitting. The Bible says, present your bodies. And so in Hebrews 11 and verse 7, the Bible says, Noah being warned of God. What is that? Faith comes by hearing, and hearing by the Word of God. Ladies and gentlemen, God does not only want your body physically, but He wants your mind. He wants your mental capacity as well. That's why we're encouraged to study to show ourselves approved unto God. That's why the Bible says, let this mind be in you, which was also in Christ Jesus. Philippians 2 and verse number 5. The Bible said, let us love the Lord our God with all of our heart, with all of our soul, and with what? All of our mind. And so when you and I look at this, God wants our mind. God wants our emotions. Look at, again, Hebrews 11 and verse 7. The Bible says, Noah being warned of God of things not seen as yet, moved with fear. That's, ladies and gentlemen, that word, that's moved with fear. That is an emotion. You know, sometimes we act based on an emotion. Several years ago, I was living in, outside of Sparta, Tennessee, and I had a convenience store. And I'd have to get up early. I'd have to get up about 4 o'clock and go down and open that store. And my wife would make biscuits, and we'd cook biscuits and sausage. And it was kind of some kind of experience, ladies and gentlemen. But at any rate, one morning we were living at my mother-in-law's while our house was being remodeled. And our son had gotten our daughter a beautiful lab, black lab. Little old puppy. And so we had it in kind of an outbuilding out from the house. And one morning as I came out of the house to go to it was dark. I didn't have a flashlight. And I walked out the back porch and walked out. And about that time, I felt something grab hold of my leg. I'm going to tell you what, ladies and gentlemen, I want to tell you, man, I kicked like you wouldn't believe. I thought a possum had gotten a hold of my leg. Well, that, ladies and gentlemen, was emotion, a fear emotion. I reacted not out of intellect. If I'd have acted out of intellect, I wouldn't have done what I'd done. I mean, I kicked you. That poor little old puppy had gotten out of that building and come in. And when I came out, man, it just came up. It was black and it was dark. It was in the morning. I acted out of fear. Now, intellect, what you do is you put your intellect and then you put your emotion. Ladies and gentlemen, Noah, the Bible says, Noah being warned of God of things not seen as yet, moved with fear. That's emotion. Now watch this. In the third place, the Bible says that he built an ark to the saving of his house. Intellect, emotion, and will. Now I've often illustrated it like this, and maybe you've heard me illustrate. I may have illustrated on this program at one time or another, but it illustrates what I'm trying to help you see. The Bible says to present your bodies. Now, ladies and gentlemen, God doesn't just want this physical body. God wants my mind, He wants my emotions, and He wants my will. Okay? Now, I illustrate it like, you know, the alarm clock goes off in the morning at 6 o'clock or whatever time, and my intellect says, Larry, you need to get up. The intellect, you've got places to go, people to see. There's work that needs to be done today, man. Get out of this bed and get with it. That's my intellect. My mind knows that'll do it. Secondly, my emotion says, you're nuts if you think I'm getting out of this bed. Man, this thing is comfortable, and I didn't get all the sleep I wanted. So if you think you want to get up and go on, that's your business. But I'm going to lay here in this bed. It is so comfortable. Now, the intellect and the emotion are getting into an argument about getting up. The will says, fellas, y'all can lay here if you want to. I'm going to get up and go make the coffee. Now, in a few minutes, coffee is made. You smell that delightful odor of that coffee. And so what do? You get up and you go have the cup of coffee. So what do we got, ladies and gentlemen? What we got here is the intellect, the emotion, and the will. That's what God wants. That's what Paul said. Paul said that we present our bodies, ladies and gentlemen. God wants us all. He wants everything. He doesn't want part of me. That's why he said in Matthew 6:33, but seek ye first the kingdom of God and his righteousness. He said, all these things shall be added unto you. You look at Matthew chapter number 6. Consider the lilies of the field, how they grow. They toil not, neither do they spin. And yet I say unto you that even Solomon in all of his glory was not arrayed like one of these. For if God so clothe the grass of the field, which today is, and tomorrow is cast into the oven, will he not much more clothe you, O ye of little faith? Seek ye first the kingdom of God and his righteousness. So, God, see, ladies and gentlemen, when the Bible says present your bodies, here I am, Lord. Is that not what Isaiah said in the book of Isaiah, chapter number 6? See, Isaiah said, here I am. Here I am. Send me. Ladies and gentlemen, when you read the Old Testament and you read of the prophet Jeremiah, and you read of Isaiah, and you read of these men who basically said, God, here I am. Here's my body, here's my mind, here's my emotion, here's my will. You use it for whatever you choose to use it for. And so, ladies and gentlemen, the Bible says, present your bodies. Now, secondly, present your bodies a living sacrifice. Well, have you ever wondered why, ladies and gentlemen, he might be referring to a living sacrifice? Well, let's go back to the Old Testament. For an example, in the Old Testament, they offered animal sacrifices, and in order to offer those animal sacrifices, what did they do? They killed them. For an example, in the book of Exodus, chapter number 12, when God gave the command to Moses as he was going to take the children of Israel out of Egyptian bondage, in Exodus chapter 12, he said, you go find a spotless, you get a lamb, a spotless lamb, put it up for a certain number of days. Now, at a certain time, you take that spotless lamb and you slit its throat and you take the blood and you put the blood over the doorpost and then, when I see the blood, I'll pass over you. And so, ladies and gentlemen, then, as the children of Israel, as they left Egypt and went into the wilderness, as Moses received the law on Mount Sinai, and God gave the law, and sacrifices were to be offered, there were morning sacrifices, evening sacrifices, sacrifices for sin. There were any number of sacrifices that had to be made. What do? They would kill the sacrifice. And so what do we find? So then in Romans 12, in verse number 1, the Bible says, present your bodies a living sacrifice. Let me read some passages of Scripture for you, ladies and gentlemen. If you have a copy of the Bible, turn to the book of John, chapter number 4, and you look at verse number 10, and Jesus is talking to the woman at the well. And in their discussion, and in their talking about water, listen to what he said. He said to this woman, if thou knowest or knewest the gift of God, who it is that saith unto me, Jesus is to give me a drink, thou wouldest have asked him, now watch this, and the Bible says he would have given thee living water. So, ladies and gentlemen, that word living, what does that mean? Perpetual. See, he would have given thee living water. Skip to another chapter with me. Go to the book of John again, chapter number 7, down verse number 38. Look at what the Bible says in John 7, verse 38. The Bible says, he that believeth on me, as the Scripture has said, out of his belly shall flow, what shall flow? Rivers of living water. Now, again, go back to John chapter number 6. And you remember when Jesus was preaching and all these folks were there and didn't have anything to eat? What did he do? He provided them food. Later on, they were so excited about this, they thought, wow, we found somebody that's going to feed us. And so when Jesus then said to them, you must eat my body and drink my blood. Back up. And they began to go away. In other words, Jesus is saying, you must be a part of me. You see, ladies and gentlemen, the Bible talks to us about a living. Now, Go to the first book of 1 Peter, chapter number 1 and verse 3, and the Bible also talks to us about that living sacrifice as well. And then when you go to the second chapter of 1 Peter, chapter number 2, the Bible says, we then as lively stoned, living stoned. And so, ladies and gentlemen, when Paul said, present your bodies, the mind, the emotion, and the will, when you present your bodies a living, a perpetual, a living sacrifice, not a dead sacrifice. Now, there are some folks who act dead. There's such a thing as a dead faith. James chapter 2 says, faith without works is dead. There are some folks who have died at the age of 30. They're not buried to the age of 70 because they're dead in terms of the way they live. Ladies and gentlemen, God wants a living sacrifice, that we present our bodies a living sacrifice. Now, notice this. Holy. Now, ladies and gentlemen, that word holy carries with it the idea of purity. Go back to the book of Leviticus. In the book of Leviticus, the Bible, you could take the theme of Leviticus and it would be holy. The Bible teaches us to be holy as He is holy. And so when you look at this word holy, what are we looking at? We're looking at, ladies and gentlemen, the kind of life that Paul talks about in Philippians chapter number 4. In chapter number 4 of the book of Philippians, remember what Paul said? Paul said, rejoice in the Lord always. And again, I say rejoice. Be not anxious in anything, but in everything by prayer and supplication, let your requests be made known unto God. And the peace that passeth all understanding. And then he said, whatsoever things are pure, whatsoever things are of good report, whatsoever things are honest and true and so forth, then he said, think on these things. See, you and I want to present a sacrifice, a living, our bodies, a living sacrifice, holy, a pure, clean. Now, folks, how does that take place? Well, our life is cleansed in obedience to the gospel of Christ. When a man obeys the gospel, when he is baptized into Christ for the remission of his sins, the Bible teaches us your sin and iniquity will I remember against you no more. Though your sins be as scarlet, they shall be as white as snow. And so, ladies and gentlemen, the Bible teaches me that when I am baptized into Christ for the remission of my sins, having heard the Word of God, having believed the Word of God, having changed my life by repentance, confessing Christ before men, I am then baptized into Christ and I am resurrected, the Bible says, to walk a new life, a life of holiness. Because that old man has been crucified and there is a new man that has built up a spiritual house of lively stones, ladies and gentlemen. That's what we're encouraged to do, to live a life that's holy, a life that is pure, a life that is righteous, a life that is submissive to the will of God. Now then, let's continue. In Romans 12 and verse 1, I beseech you by the mercy of God, you present your bodies a living sacrifice, holy, and now watch this, and acceptable unto God, which is your reasonable service. Now, that word acceptable, see, ladies and gentlemen, when you look at, is my life acceptable unto God? See, we want to, I want to please my wife, I want to please my husband, I want to please my boss, I want to please so-and-so. But ladies and gentlemen, have we ever made the effort to say, I want to be pleasing unto God? Think about this. In the book of Hebrews chapter 11, that great chapter on faith, and we've already talked about Noah in verse number 7. The Bible says, faith is the substance of things hoped for, the evidence of things not seen. For by it the elders obtained a good report through faith who understand the words were framed by the Word of God. And the things which are seen were not made of the things which do appear. By faith, now listen to this, Abel offered unto God a more excellent sacrifice than Cain, by which he obtained witness that he was righteous, God testifying of his gifts, and by it he being dead yet speaketh. See, ladies and gentlemen, God accepted the sacrifice of Abel. Go back to the book of Genesis, and the Bible tells us in the book of Genesis chapter 4 that God rejected Cain's sacrifice. It was not acceptable unto him. Oh, somebody said, well, now preacher, I make a sacrifice, and I do this, and I do, preacher, does God accept it? See, you may accept it. 2 Samuel 24, David was going to offer a sacrifice, and the sacrifice was going to be given to him. And David said, I will not offer any sacrifice that costs me nothing. See, so am I acceptable to God? Abel's sacrifice was acceptable, ladies and gentlemen, while Cain's was not. You see, David's sacrifice was acceptable because what did he do? He offered that sacrifice that cost him. You and I can look at many examples in the Bible in which the Bible talks. Again, I think of Acts chapter number 5, Ananias and Sapphira. Oh, they brought their money to God. Yeah, sure, they brought it in. But ladies and gentlemen, they lied about it. Yeah, Peter said, you sold it for that money? Yeah, so, it's all here, every bit of it. Well, why did you lie to God? See, that's not the case. So, ladies and gentlemen, they died. Ananias and Sapphira died. Read Acts chapter number 5. Why? Because they were not acceptable. Why were they not acceptable? Because they lied. And so, ladies and gentlemen, let me encourage all of us. When we look at Romans chapter number 12, and then Paul said, I beseech you by the mercies of God that you present your bodies a living sacrifice, holy and acceptable unto God, which is your reasonable service. Now, the next verse says, do not be conformed to this world, but be you transformed by the renewing of your mind. See, go back up to that word body. When we present our bodies, what do? We present our minds. We present our intellect, our emotion, and our will. Be not conformed to this world, but be you transformed by the renewing of your mind, that you may be able to prove again what is that good and acceptable. Ladies and gentlemen, I want to stand before God in the day of judgment and be accepted by Him. Paul said in Galatians 1 verse 10, do I seek now to please men or God? If I should seek to please men, I should not be the servant of God. Paul said, I buffet my body and bring it under subjection, lest after I preach to others, I myself should become a castaway. Ladies and gentlemen, listen, I want to be your friend. I love you. I want you to go to heaven. I want to go to heaven. But if it means, ladies and gentlemen, if it means not preaching the truth in order to be accepted by you, then I'm sorry. I want to be accepted by God. I want to hear Him say, well done, thou good and faithful servant. We thank you very much for watching the Fountain of Life television program today, and we encourage you to watch it the next time it is on. Our prayer is that God will bless you.
1: Now it's time for a GBN Daily Lift. Blessed is the man that endureth temptation, for when he is tried, he shall receive the crown of life, which the Lord hath promised to them that love him. James chapter 1, verse 12. The trials of life can make us bitter or better. James exhorted, my brethren, count it all joy when ye fall into diverse temptations, knowing this, that the trying of your faith worketh patience. Just as gold is purified from its dross by fire, so can the outward trials aid in the purifying of our souls as we come away with a stronger, deeper, and abiding faith in God. We, as God's sheep, can trust our great shepherd, even when we are in the valley. The blessed man, however, is the one who endures the temptation. God will reward him with the crown of life.
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0: It's 77 degrees.
2: The words of the psalmist come to mind when we think about the title of our lesson this morning, especially in verses 12 through 14 of Psalm 92. And in Psalm 92, beginning there in verse 12, the psalmist writes, "The righteous flourish like the palm trees. They are strong like the cedars in Lebanon. They flourish in the courts of our God because they are planted in the house of the Lord." And then lastly, it says, "They shall still bear fruit in their old age." Well, the goal of every working man and the goal of every working woman is to eventually be able to save enough money to be able to retire. They save, they plan, and they sacrifice in their lives to be able to one day be able to call it quits. A retired man once said, "I wake up every morning and I dust off my wits. I open up the newspaper and I read the obits. And when I see my name is missing, I know that I'm not dead. So I eat a good breakfast and I go back to bed." You see, many people look forward to retirement. They look forward to that point in their life where they no longer have very many obligations or responsibilities, but they can enjoy their life. In fact, when you talk about retirement, there are many people who enter into retirement and they want to be, as the psalmist wrote, they want to be flourishing economically, such as the palm tree. They want to be strong, like the cedar tree in Lebanon. That is, they want to be in all health and in all vigor. They want to be like the leaf, full of sap and evergreen, without any sign of physical decay upon them. They want to enter into that stage of life as one who can be happy, be full of joy, and a stage that is full of relaxation. But you know, in Psalm 92, the psalmist is not writing about a spiritual retirement. The psalmist is not writing about a end to the spiritual life before you pass on from this life to the next. But rather, the psalmist is writing how those in their old age can, in fact, bear fruit for the kingdom of God. But you see, sadly, within the church today as a whole, there seems to be those who, once they get to a certain age in life, they feel as if they can retire from the work of the church. These are members who would like to draw from the Churches of Christ 401k plan. They believe that they can pay in with their good merits and their contributions over the years. A member such as this might make a statement and say, "You know what? I've been an active member in this congregation for many years. I've done a lot of good things. I've played an important role, but now it's time for someone else to step up and play the role that I used to play." Or they may make a statement like, "You know what? I've gave a lot of money to this church over the years in contributions, and now it's time that I take some of that money and I spend it on myself." They believe that they have reserved a spot for themselves in heaven because of their good deeds and because of their contributions over the years. But in Ephesians chapter 2, beginning in verse 8, I remember the Apostle Paul writing these words, "For by grace you have been saved through faith, not of yourselves, it is the gift of God." That is, the grace is the gift of God. Faith is something that comes by hearing, hearing by the Word of God, Romans chapter 10 and verse 17. "Not of works, lest anyone should boast." Do you know the type of works that the Apostle Paul is talking about in those set of verses? He's talking about these works of merit that people do, that which they believe reserve a spot for them in heaven one day. Now, that does not mean that we do not have to do work as New Testament Christians, because clearly, James chapter 2 and verse 24 says, "If faith is without works, that faith is dead." In other words, your faith cannot be alive. And in Ephesians chapter 2 and verse 10, one verse down, the Bible says, "We were created in Christ Jesus by the workmanship of God for what? Created unto good works that we might walk in them." It doesn't eliminate good works from your life as a New Testament Christian, but it doesn't mean just if you go and serve 100 days in a soup kitchen and you serve food to the poor that you have reserved a spot for yourself in heaven one day. Now, those members who want to be partakers in this Churches of Christ 401k plan, they also expect a payout of no work and all relaxation. You see, these Christians, they believe that they can draw out this retirement anytime that they feel, especially when it comes to the age of physical or secular retirement. Jesus said in Revelation chapter 2 and verse 10 of the church at Laodicea, which was being persecuted, by the way, he says, be faithful unto death. That is, they could have lost their lives because of their faith in Christ. Be faithful unto death, and ye shall receive a crown of life. Now, these members look at that statement and they say, be faithful unto death. Now, I don't know about that. Now, I could be faithful unto my secular retirement. I could be faithful unto my physical retirement, but I just don't know about this thing, being faithful unto death. You know, Adam Clark said in his commentary of Psalm 92 that it is a rare find to find a man in his old age who is full of love, who is full of faith, and who is full of active service in the Lord. And how sad but true that statement may be. Now let me ask you a question. Is this retirement thing applicable to the spiritual life? Is this retirement thing applicable to Christians? I mean, can we get to a certain age in our life where we could just call it quits from the work of the Lord and just ride it on out until we go and inherit our eternal reward one day? The Bible doesn't speak to that. In fact, I want to present to you this morning two things. Number one, how God used older people within the Bible and within His magnificent plan. And number two, how God uses older people in the church today. Psalm 92, beginning there in verse 12, says, the righteous shall flourish like a palm tree. He shall grow strong like a cedar tree in Lebanon. Those who are planted in the house of the Lord, they shall what? They shall flourish in the courts of God. Now, if you're going to flourish in the courts of God, where must you be planted? You must be planted in the house of the Lord. They shall, now don't miss it, still bear fruit in old age. They shall be fresh and flourishing to what? To declare that the Lord is upright, that the Lord is my rock, and that there is no unrighteousness in Him. Now the psalmist says that the elderly can bear fruit. The psalmist says that they can be fresh and flourishing despite their old age. Now, certainly the text conveys the idea that there is a place in the work of the church today for those despite their age. Whether you're old, whether you're young, there is a place in the work of the church for all those who desire to serve the Lord. In fact, as you look throughout the Bible, you're going to notice on multiple different occasions that God used older people to do magnificent things in His will when He could have easily chosen a younger person to do it. Did God use Moses and Aaron despite their old age? Now, had Moses been a very good individual up until the point when God calls him to this great task in Exodus chapter 3 at the burning bush, when the angel of the Lord speaks to him and says, I want you to go to my people, and I want you to lead them out of bondage in Egypt, and I want you to lead them toward the promised land. You know, it's once been said of Moses that Moses lived 40 years as the son of Pharaoh. He lived 40 years as the son of Jethro, and he lived 40 years as the son of God. And despite their age, God used Moses and Aaron in magnificent ways to bring about the fulfillment of His will for His people. In fact, in Exodus chapter 7 and in verse 7, the Bible tells us that Moses was 80 years old when he began to serve the Lord, and that Aaron was 83 years old when he began to serve the Lord. In fact, when you go to Psalm 90, and you can go there in your Bibles, it's just a couple of chapters back. In Psalm 90, the Bible tells us that this is a psalm that was written of Moses. Moses is the one who wrote this psalm. And in verse 10 of Psalm 90, Moses writes these words, the days of our lives are 70 years, and if by reason of strength they are 80 years, yet their boast is only labor and sorrow. Now, Moses, what are you saying here about the average or normal lifespan of a human being? Moses says, even though we were past the normal lifespan of an individual, even though we were past the normal lifespan of a servant of God, God called us to bring about a great task in His will. Now, let me ask you this. Had Moses done anything in his life up until this point in time to deserve this great honor that God had bestowed upon him? Well, let's look at life of Moses for just a second. Moses was a man who tried to start a revolt among his Hebrew brethren against the Egyptians, but he failed. The Bible tells us the very next day he goes out and he sees an Egyptian taskmaster that is beating one of his Hebrew brethren. And this sparks anger within the heart of Moses. And so he kills the Egyptian taskmaster, and he buries him in the sand. He fails once again. Then later on, Pharaoh is going to hear about Moses killing one of his Egyptian taskmasters. The anger of Pharaoh is going to be aroused against Moses, and then Moses is going to run like a common fugitive, failing once again. Yet in Exodus chapter 3, the Bible tells us Moses is at the base of the mountain. He's shepherding the flock of his father-in-law Jethro, and the angel of the Lord speaks to him through the burning bush. Now, Moses had not done anything of great note in his life up until this point in time. So what had Moses done to deserve this great honor of God? Absolutely nothing. Yet Moses, when he died, would Moses be remembered as a murderer? No. Would Moses be remembered as a failed coup leader? No. Would Moses be remembered as a common fugitive who ran away when things got tough? No. Moses would be remembered in Deuteronomy chapter 34 and in verse 5 after he had died as a man who was a servant of the Most High God. Now, there's a lesson that we can learn from the life of Moses, and rather the life of Aaron as well, that is profound in our lives. And that is, you're never too old to begin anew. You're never too old to start over. You're never too old to renew your service to the Lord. You're never too old to begin your service to the Lord. God affords a second chance to all, and God gives the opportunity for you to be a servant of Him and to love His Son just as He has loved us and to serve others. And one day, even if you're not right now in this moment in time, even if you're 70, 80, 90 years old, one day, if you renew your service to the Lord, you can be remembered as a servant of the Most High God. Did God use Joshua and Caleb despite their old age? Now, here's these two individuals. They were the two faithful spies that Moses sent into the Promised Land. We know that he sent 12 altogether. 10 come back and they say, those Philistines, they're giants, and we're like grasshoppers in their sight. Yet Joshua and Caleb, in all their faithfulness and love and adoration of God, they come back and they say, we can do this. We can take the Promised Land because God is with us. Now, it was because of that moment in time in their life that God promised them that they would see the Promised Land one day. Now, take Joshua, for example. Here is a man that Joshua chapter 24 tells us died at the age of 110 years old. Now, that was a feat in and of itself, especially during this day and time. But what's even more remarkable is the fact that in the last 30 years of Joshua's life, that's when he led God's people into the Promised Land and conquered it. That means that Joshua was over the age of 80 when he was a military leader leading God's people throughout the Promised Land, gaining victories through the power of God. In fact, one of the last discourses that Joshua would give to God's people is found in Joshua chapter 24. He's nearing the end of his life, and he calls God's people together one last time. And he gives them some instructions, and he says, beginning there in verse 15, choose this day whom ye shall serve, whether you're going to serve the gods of your fathers back across the river, or whether you're going to serve the one true God who brought you on this side of the river into the Promised Land and gave you the land that he promised that he would give you. And then my favorite verse, but as for me and my house, finish it with me, we shall serve the Lord. At the age of 110, Joshua was an example to all of God's people of spiritual priorities. At the age of 110, Joshua was an example to all of God's people of what it meant to be a faithful servant of the Lord all the life that the Lord had given him.

in the promised land. The life that we can learn, the lesson that we can learn for our lives from Joshua and Caleb is simple. It doesn't matter how old you are. You have to be faithful unto death. You have to be an example of faithfulness unto death so that one day you can have a spot reserved for you in heaven. For Jesus said, "In my Father's house are many mansions. If it were not so, I would have told you, I go to prepare a place for you. And if I go to prepare a place for you, know that I will come back and receive you unto myself. That where I am, there you may be also." And Thomas said, "Lord, where are you going? And how do we know how to get there?" And Jesus said, "I am the way, I am the truth, and I am the life. And no one comes to the Father except through me." You have to follow the way, the truth, and the life all the days of your life if you're ever going to go to the Father. Did God use Simeon and Anna the prophetess despite their old age? Here are two people who bore witness to the birth of Christ. Simeon, the Bible tells us in Luke chapter 2, was a man who was told by God through the Spirit that he would not die until he had laid eyes upon God's Christ. Now, the Bible tells us he was older in age. In fact, in Luke chapter 2, beginning there in verse 28, the Bible tells us that Simeon was known as a man who was devout. He was a man who was righteous. He was a man who was known for his faithfulness to God despite his old age. And in Luke chapter 2, beginning there in verse 29, when Simeon finally held the Christ in his hands. Now imagine a life lived in anticipation, knowing that you shall not depart from this life to the next until you hold God's Christ in your own hands. He held the Christ in his hands and he said in verse 29, "Lord, you can now let your servant depart in peace according to your word." Don't you want to be able to say one day, "Lord, you can now let your servant depart from this life to the next in peace according to your word, according to what you have promised me, because I have been a faithful servant and I am confident in knowing where I am going." Was Paul confident in knowing where he was going? Paul said, "I'm betwixt between two straits, whether I should depart and be with Christ." Did Paul know where he was going? Yes, he did. Paul said, "I'm going to be with Christ. Now, whether I should stay with you and labor with you some more, or whether I should go on to my eternal reward, that's what I'm betwixt about. And be with Christ." He knew where he was going. What about Anna? Someone may say, "Well, I'm a widow, and I don't really have anything that I can contribute to the work of the church. I just don't really have much that I can give." Anna the prophetess was 84 years old. She was of the tribe of Asher, the Bible tells us. And notice what it says in verse 38. She was in the temple every single day, praying to God, fasting, and worshiping God. And what is the reason given? Because she was thankful to God for the redemption of Jerusalem through Christ Jesus. Here's a woman who's 84 years old. She had lost her husband. She had been a widow for many years. Yet she found ways that she could contribute to the kingdom of God. Can those in their old age still bear fruit for the Lord? Well, if Moses and Aaron can, if Joshua and Caleb can, if Simeon and Anna the prophetess can, then we can. Now, could it be said of our society today that our society despises old age and they glorify youth? I believe that could be said. We see all kinds of commercials on television today. We see all kinds of newspaper articles and magazine articles where the headline is always, "Feel younger, look younger." They despise age and they glorify youth. But when you look throughout the pages of the Bible, especially when you go to the book of Proverbs, you will see there is great honor and great reverence for those who are of older age. In fact, in Proverbs chapter 16 and in verse 31, Solomon said this, "Gray hair is like a crown of glory if

0: it is gained in a righteous life. Solomon says, if you have a gray head, if it's been gained in a righteous life, then that means it's a crown of glory. You are to be honored. You are to be reverenced. You are to be respected because of the life that you have lived that got you those gray hairs. It's not a disgrace. It's a matter of honor. And that's why the role of the elderly in the church today is so important. They play such an important role as they ought to be, examples of faith. They ought to be an example of love of God despite their age. They ought to be an example of a good attitude and a person who is spiritually minded despite their age. They ought to be those who teach the younger and encourage the older. In Titus chapter 2, Paul gave a great charge to the older women of the congregation, and he says to teach the younger women to be chaste, to be homemakers, to be faithful, to love God, to serve God. You are to teach them those great things. And what happens if we don't teach the younger generation? Judges chapter 2 and verse 10 says, "For there was a generation that was raised up after the generation of Joshua that knew not God." What happens if we don't teach the younger generation? You'll raise up a generation that knows not the Lord nor the works that the Lord has done throughout the history of the world. There's two lessons that I want you to observe with me for just a moment. The first lesson is, there's always a need for quote-unquote elders in the church. For just a moment, I want to talk to you about the elder that we know as a bishop, as a presbyter, as a shepherd of the flock of God. When you go to Acts chapter 14, and you read there in verse 23, the charge is given to the people, "Go therefore into all the cities and appoint elders in every church." Now, did God design the local church to be overseen by elders of the congregation? The answer to that is yes. Now, did God find it very imperative, so important, paramount to the work of the church that there be elders in the church? Yes, He did. If He didn't, He wouldn't have gave the charge in Acts chapter 14 and verse 23 to go and appoint elders in every church. Now, these men were older men, men who were capable of leading the work of the Lord, who were capable of shepherding the flock of God. 1 Peter chapter 5 and verse 3 says, those who were to be shepherds, those who were to be examples to the flock. God saw it so important for this to take place that He gave this great charge. Now, you have members in the Lord's church today as a whole that when they retire from physical work or secular work, that is when they decide that they're going to retire from the spiritual work. That's when they're going to retire from the work of the Lord's church, around the age of 65 normally. Now, that's pretty young compared to the examples that we've already looked at in the Scriptures. And many times, people didn't even become useful in the will of the Lord. They didn't even become those who could make a great contribution until they were older in age. In the Bible, many young men want to preach and evangelize the gospel of Jesus Christ. And we need to train every single young man to be able to at least give a devotional. Every single young man ought to know the plan of salvation and how to teach others about that plan of salvation. Every single young man ought to know how to organize and how to prepare for a Bible class, how to organize, how to prepare for a sermon. They may not be full-time preachers, but we want them all to be able to preach the gospel of Jesus Christ. There are many men that have that great desire, especially in their younger age. And so they undergo education and various things for about 2 years to learn what they need to learn in their minds to be able to preach the gospel of Jesus Christ. Let me ask you this. Why can't that be said of older individuals? Why can't that be said of a man who has retired from secular work, but he's looking to deepen his service to the Lord and become involved in the work of the church? Why can't it be said that he goes to preaching school and he's going to be one who's going to proclaim the gospel of Jesus Christ? We're always in need of young men, middle-aged men, older men who desire to be elders in the Lord's church. But lesson number two, there's always a need for the service of the elderly in the Lord's church. You know, the elderly can oftentimes provide hospitality and benevolence that some can't provide is sometimes they are more financially stable than younger families who are trying to make their way. They can provide edification and education as they have a lot of time on their hands, and so they can spend that time teaching others and going with others to teach those who are lost. You can learn lessons from them as they impart their wisdom and advice upon you. They have a lot of time on their hands most of the time, and so they can use that time in the service of the Lord. And why not use it? What better way could you use it than to study the Bible with others? In their old age, they could be like Moses and Aaron. They can lead God's people through troublesome times. They can lead God's people through an effort to educate, to edify, and to serve the Lord. Time and time again, what did Moses stress? He said, I want you to teach the younger generation. I want you to take the verses. I want you to write them on the doorposts. I want you to write them on the columns. I want you to write them throughout your house. I want you to teach them the precepts of God. I want you to learn the precepts of God. I want you to show them the commandments of God. They could be like Joshua and Caleb. And with their wisdom, they can help the church gain great victories spiritually, evangelistically, using their knowledge of the Word of God, using the experience that they have in studying the Bible with others. They could be like Simeon and Anna the prophetess. They could spend their time praying for the sick. They could spend their time praying for those who are in need. They could spend their time calling someone who may be in need. They can spend their time exhorting and encouraging others to look forward to the coming of Christ. What's the command that's given there in Hebrews chapter 10 and verse 24? Don't forsake the assembly, but exhort one another, all the more as you see the day coming. There are many things that those who are older in age could be doing in the church and should be doing. In Psalm 92 and verse 15, David declared this, to declare that the Lord is upright, that He is my rock, and that there is no unrighteousness in Him. The psalmist would say in Psalm 71, beginning there in verse 17, from my youth you have taught me, and I still proclaim your wondrous deeds, don't miss it, so even to old age and gray hairs. Oh God, do not forsake me. Now notice the desire that he had. Until I proclaim your might unto another generation. When's the last time that those who were older in the congregation said this prayer? Lord, let me live longer. Give me health and strength a little bit longer so that I can declare your word, so that I can declare your strength, so that I can declare your love to another generation. In Psalm 78, Asaph said, and beginning there in verse 2, I will open my mouth and speak in dark parables of the Lord and utter the dark sayings of old. We will not hide them from their children, but tell them to what? To the coming generation, the glorious deeds of the Lord and His might and the wonders that He has done. What are they going to proclaim? We're going to proclaim His love. We're going to proclaim His works. We're going to proclaim the great wonders that He has done in the past to who? To the coming generation. Time and time again, what was the problem in the Old Testament? We would go through periods and bouts of faithfulness, but we would not teach the younger generation what they ought to do. I want you to go with me to Philippians chapter 3, and I want you to close with me in these verses, beginning there in verse 12. The Bible says in Philippians chapter 3, beginning in verse 12, this is the aged Paul writing. He says, not that I have already attained or am already perfected, but I press on that I may lay hold of that for which Christ Jesus has also laid hold of me. Brethren, I do not count myself to have apprehended, but one thing I do, forgetting those things which are behind, forgetting those things which are behind, and reaching forward to those things which are ahead, I press toward. Don't you love this? The goal for the prize of the upward call of God in Christ Jesus. Therefore, as a result of everything that he said, he says this, let us, as many as are mature, have this mind, and if anything you think otherwise, God reveal even this to you. Nevertheless, to the degree that we have already attained, let us walk by what? Let us walk by the same rule. Let us be of the same mind. Don't change your mind. Don't change the rule by which you walk by. Remain faithful. Say the same person that you have always been, the same faithful Christian, and be one who contributes to the work of the Lord. Let's let our attitude in our old age reflect that of the aged Paul. Press on despite your age, he says. The Bible says, be faithful unto death. Not be faithful until your old age, until your secular retirement, but be faithful until you die. He says, forget the past and reach forward, grasping hold of the future. Recognize that you're never too old to begin anew. Recognize that you're never too old to begin serving the Lord. Recognize you're never too old to renew your service to the Lord. Recognize that age is only a number, but my faithfulness to God is what matters. And it's never too late to serve the Most High God. And lastly, press on toward the mark of the prize of the high calling of God in Christ Jesus. It's a journey. I have finished the race. I fought the good fight. Now there is laid up for me a crown of righteousness that shall be placed upon my head, but not my own head, not just my head, but all those who love the appearing of God. They shall be flourishing as a palm tree. They shall be strong like a cedar in Lebanon. And they shall bear fruit in their old age.
1: It's 11:32.
2: Hello, my name is Griffin Collins, and I have an exciting announcement. We will begin releasing a weekly devotional on Facebook titled Matters That Matter. In these weekly devotionals, we will discuss topics that are important and specific to the Lord's church today. What does the Bible say about trusting others? Am I required to be faithful as a Christian? I pray that you will follow along with us as we explore matters that matter today.
1: It's 79 degrees.

town busybody was asking the local doctor about the passing of the town's richest man. "You knew him well," she stated. "How much wealth did he leave?" With a tip of his hat, the old doctor replied, "All of it, madam, all of it." Many people fail to realize that this mortal life is temporary. They spend their lives building up material possessions that can never be taken into the next life. Jesus said, "Lay not up for yourselves treasures upon earth, where moth and rust doth corrupt, and where thieves break through and steal. But lay up for yourselves treasures in heaven, where neither moth nor rust doth corrupt, and where thieves do not break through nor steal. For where your treasure is, there will your heart be also." The life one lives here on earth will determine where he spends eternity. I'm Jim Dearman. Huh?

Hello, this is Bob Pritchard with a Gospel Minute. We all played the children's game hide and seek when we were young. Finding that special place to hide was exciting because we wanted to keep from being found. Well, men today often try to hide what they're doing because it's evil. The psalmist suggests something very special we all should hide. Psalm 119, a whole psalm about the Word of God, reads in verse 11, "Thy Word have I hid in mine heart, that I might not sin against Thee." Hiding God's Word in our hearts through reading and study will keep us from sin. The psalmist adds, "Through Thy precepts I got understanding. Therefore I hate every false way. Thy Word is a lamp unto my feet and a light unto my path." Psalm 119, 104 through 105. Hiding the Word in our hearts will help us to be more like Jesus, who told His disciples, "My meat," or food, "is to do the will of Him that sent me and to finish His work." John 4:34. Obeying the Father is what sustained His life. A warning, though. If God's Word is hidden in your heart, you won't be able to keep it a secret. People will notice. And that's good. Stay tuned to GBN. We've got something good for you.

0: One of the favorite vacation spots for my wife and me is Gatlinburg, Tennessee. We try to spend a few days each year in this vacation mecca. We enjoy the beautiful scenery and relaxed atmosphere. We spend much of our time walking the main street of Gatlinburg and visiting the various shops. We enjoy meeting people from various sections of our country who choose this as one of their vacation areas. In fact, there are people from foreign countries who visit as well. It is always a time of refreshing relaxation for us. On one of our trips, when we were eating at a local restaurant, there was a disturbance at a nearby table. A mother and two of her children were at this table. The oldest appeared to be about 8 or 10 years old. Evidently, he was being instructed by his mother to do something to which he objected. The child became rather vocal in his resistance and finally hit his mother in the face with a closed fist. We were shocked that a child would treat his mother with such disrespect, especially at such a tender age. We were shocked even further when the mother did absolutely nothing to correct the child for his gross misbehavior. I'm afraid that what we witnessed is more commonly practiced in homes across America than we like to imagine. Children are growing into adulthood with little or no guidance. They are frequently left to fend for themselves in the development of their character, and more often than not, with tragic results. They grow up having little respect for authority. Consequently, they are constantly in trouble at school, have difficulty socializing with their peers, and end up in trouble with the law. More than likely, the lifestyle they have developed is perpetuated when they try to establish their own home and rear children. As a result, society's ills continue to increase in an ever-widening circle. The administration of proper discipline is one of the fundamental responsibilities God has placed in the hands of parents. He intends that our children be given proper guidelines in life so that they can discern between right and wrong conduct. Foolishness is bound up in the heart of a child, but the rod of correction shall drive it far from him. Proverbs 22, verse 15. God has said, "Train up a child in the way he should go." Proverbs 22, verse 6. Part of the training necessarily involves proper discipline. Here are some ground rules for disciplining your children. Keep your word. Make no idle threats or promises. Do not harangue you. It is hard to find the off switch on some mothers and fathers once they get started scolding. Be just. Children have an acute sense of fair play. If punishment is involved, make it fit the situation. Teach your child that forgiveness is real, that you have been the recipient of forgiveness yourself. Whenever you can, as the child grows older, discuss situations which reflect on life's values so that he can construct his own value system. The exercise of proper discipline is not the same as abuse, but is a God-ordained way of teaching children acceptable and unacceptable behavior. Discipline yields a harvest of righteousness in our lives and in the lives of our children. It is the password to freedom. It gives delight to the heart. I'm Roger Johnson, and this Insight to Life is brought to you by the Edgewood Church of Christ.
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When I played baseball, I used to see a lot of walk-off home runs. I seen Willie McCovey hit several. I saw Jack Clark hit several. I saw Jeff Leonard hit some walk-offs. But the best one that I ever saw was the one that Joe Morgan hit in 1983. And he hit it off of Terry Forrester, he was a great left-handed relief pitcher. But we were the Giants, and we were playing the Dodgers. And it was end of the season. If the Dodgers beat us that day, they made it to the playoffs. If we beat them, we knocked them out of the playoffs. And on there, Joe Morgan, we had runners on first and second, and there was, I don't remember how many outs that there were, but we were behind by two runs. And Forrester threw him a slider, and Morgan jerked it to the right field seats out there, if you remember them. They only pulled him out during football season. But he hits a three-run homer, a walk-off. I don't mean this bad. Understand, I don't mean this bad. But the Giants and the Dodgers hated each other. And to watch Tommy Lasorda walk off the field with his chin hanging the ground was one of the best sights that we ever saw. But I'm just kidding. And you Giant fans can laugh if you want to. But that's one of the best walk-offs that I ever saw. But Jesus hit a walk-off when he went to that cross for each and every single one of us. And it was the best walk-off that's ever been hit. But you know what? He wants us to hit a walk-off also. He wants us to be in heaven with him for eternity. In Revelation chapter 2 and verse 10, he says, "Be faithful unto death, and I will give you a crown of righteousness." Now, being a Christian is being faithful until we pass from this world. And then if we do that, then we've hit the biggest and best walk-off home run that we could ever possibly hit. Today we're going to talk a little bit about conversion. But blood has a lot to do with that. In the Old Testament, if you remember when the nation of Israel was coming out of Egypt after 400 years of slavery, they were going through plagues, and it finally came to the 10th plague. And God had given the Israelites instructions on what he wanted them to do this night. And in Exodus chapter 12 and verse 7, verse 13, and verse 22. Verse 7, it says, "Moreover, they shall take some of the blood and put it on the two doorposts and on the lintel of the house in which they will eat." And then in verse 12, it says, "For I will go through the land of Egypt on that night, and I will strike down the firstborn in the land of Egypt, both man and beast, and against all the gods of Egypt I will execute judgments. I am the Lord." Verse 22 says, "You shall take a bunch of hyssop and dip in the blood which is in the basin, and apply some of the blood that is in the basin to the lintel and the two doorposts. And none of you shall go outside the door of this house until morning." Now, it took blood in order for the angel of death to go over the Israelites' house where they would not lose their firstborn. And God gave specific instructions. Then if we look in Leviticus chapter 16 and verse 14, it reads as follows. It says, "Moreover," he's talking about the high priest here, "he shall take some of the blood of the bull and sprinkle it with his finger on the mercy seat on the east side, also in the front of the mercy seat. He shall sprinkle some of the blood with his finger seven times." You see, in the Old Testament, the nation of Israel sacrificed bulls and goats and different animals, and it took their blood to forgive their sins. But those sins were only pushed back for a year because it was going to literally take a perfect sacrifice for those sins to be forgiven each and every year, and it was only going to have to be one time instead of having to go back and sacrificing those animals year after year after year after year. And then if we look in Hebrews chapter 9
verses 11 through 14, we see this. But when Christ appeared as a high priest of the good things to come, he entered through the greater and more perfect tabernacle, not made with hands, that is to say, not of this creation, and not through the blood of bulls and goats, but through his own blood. He entered the holy place once for all, having obtained eternal redemption. For if the blood of goats and bulls and the ashes of the heifer, sprinkling those who have been defiled, sanctify for the cleansing of the flesh, how much more will the blood of Christ, who through the eternal Spirit offered himself without blemish to God, cleansed your conscience from dead works to serve the living God? Now, Aaron in the Old Testament, or whoever was the high priest, could only go into the Holy of Holies one time, and it was one time a year. But Christ is our high priest today, and when he died, he literally took his blood into the Holy of Holies of heaven, and that's what cleanses our sins today. But the question is, how do we come into contact with that blood of Christ today to have our sins forgiven? The plan of salvation is here. Romans 10:17 tells us that faith comes by hearing and hearing by the Word of God. So we can't know unless we hear. And then we need to believe. We got Mark chapter 16, verse 16. He that believeth and is baptized shall be saved. We got to believe. And we got to repent. Luke chapter 13, verse 3. Repent lest ye perish. Repentance is a completely 180-degree turn from our sinful way of life to living a godly life. We need to confess in Matthew chapter 10, verses 32 and 33. If you will confess me before men, I will confess you before my Father which is in heaven. But if you will not confess me before men, I will not confess you before my Father which is in heaven. And then we need to be baptized. Acts chapter 2 and verse 38, it says, repent and be baptized for the remission of sins. And we need to understand that those are five things that put together the gospel plan of salvation. In the book of Acts, there are seven conversions. And each one, each time, these people are obeying that gospel plan of salvation. But let me ask you a question. Is each of the things that I just mentioned, hear, believe, repent, confess, and be baptized, are all five of those things mentioned every single time in the places those people are converted? And the answer to that is no. And I think, to be honest with you, that is the wisdom of God. Why do I say that? Because we have to search and read the Bible to have a clear understanding of what He wants us to do to be saved. We can't just go to one verse and say, this is all that we've got to do. Because there's other verses that tell you you've got to do something else also. Now, let's look at Acts chapter 2. You got Peter. He's just denied Christ three times, and he said, you know, he didn't know him and anything of that nature. And then Christ was crucified, and then 50 days later, during the day of Pentecost, who do you think is preaching the first gospel sermon? And it's Peter. And on the day of Pentecost, it's a Jewish holiday. All the male Jews are required to come to Jerusalem on that day. Peter stood up with the other 11 and started preaching to a number of Jews, probably over a million. And he pricked their hearts. He said, you guys are the ones that crucified Jesus Christ. And then in Acts chapter 2 and verse 37, they ask a question, and I honestly believe this is the most important question that we could ever ask in our life. Because in verse 37, they said, what shall we do? In other words, they were asking, what do we need to do to be saved? And Peter told them. But before I give you that verse, Acts chapter 2 and verse 38, I want to go to Matthew chapter 26 and read verses 27 and 28. Jesus is instituting the Lord's Supper himself. And he's already taken the bread, and he said, take, eat, this is my body. Do this in remembrance of me. But when he took the cup, now listen and pay attention to this, please. He took the cup
and said, drink, for this is my blood, which was shed for the remission of sins. Now, how do we come into contact with the blood of Christ? Peter told them in Acts chapter 2 and verse 38. He said, repent and be baptized, every one of you, in the name of Jesus Christ. For what? For the remission of sins. Now, is belief part of the plan of salvation? Can we leave it out? No. Can we leave repentance out? Can we leave a confession out? No. Can we leave baptism out? Absolutely not. They all have to go together. But baptism is the marriage. It's the final act. It's where we say, I do. And that's where we come into contact with that blood. We come into contact with the water. We come into contact with the blood. And our sins are forgiven. Now, 3,000 souls were added that, or were baptized. And it says that they were added to the church. Now, let me ask you a question. You got 3,000 Jews. That's over half the population of Paintsville, Kentucky, where I live right here, right now. Over 3,000 men were baptized. They had to change religions. Do you think they were saying, I don't want to do that because if I do that, I'm saying my mother and father are going to hell? No, they didn't. They wanted to do what was right. They didn't want to be clannish or anything of that nature. They wanted the truth. They wanted to obey the truth. And that's what God wants us to do also. Now, if we look in Acts chapter 8 at the Ethiopian eunuch, we had Philip was called over to go preach or teach to the eunuch. Now, the eunuch was the treasurer for Queen Candace of Ethiopia. And it was another day that the male Jews were all supposed to be in Jerusalem. Now, how far do you think Ethiopia is from Jerusalem? It's somewhere around 1,500 miles. And it says he's in a chariot. He had to have some type of zeal to be able to come 1,500 miles by a chariot to come and be where he was supposed to be. And Philip started from that point and preached unto him Jesus. But they came to some water. And the eunuch said, what hindereth me from being baptized? And Philip says, if you believe that Jesus Christ is the Son of God with all your heart, you may. And the eunuch says, I believe that Jesus Christ is the Son of God. And it says they both went down into the water and he was baptized. Now, the only two things that we have here is that he confessed Christ and he was baptized. But was repentance mentioned in any of these verses? No. With hearing the Word of God, it was there because Philip preached it to him. He believed in Jesus Christ and he confessed him and he was baptized. But repentance was not talked about in any way, form, or fashion. But here again, you have a Jew that had to change religion. He had to become a Christian. And he didn't have any problem with that. Now, the people on the day of Pentecost, the 3,000, and the eunuch, how much time passed by before they were baptized? Zero. They did it immediately. All seven acts that we see in the book of Acts when it comes to the final act of baptism, there is never, ever a 24-hour day that ever went by before they didn't act on what they needed. Jesus Christ loves you. We here at the Paintsville Church of Christ love you. The only thing that we want to do is to try to get people to heaven and ourselves to heaven and take as many people with us as we can. We want you to know that we love you, we love your soul, but more important than that, that God loves you and Jesus Christ died for you. In John 14, 15, Jesus made a statement, if you love me, you will keep my commandments. His commandments are here, believe, repent, confess, and be baptized and be added to the church.

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1: Welcome to God's Athlete. I'm Tyler Gilreath, and I have a special guest for you today, Seth Weaver. Now, Seth has never been on GBN before, but his dad has. We've had him here on God's Athlete. He gave us some coaches' insight to some things, and today we have Seth Weaver here with us. He's going to talk about some things and being a Christian athlete today that may help some who are viewing. Stay tuned and find out what he has to say in just 30 seconds.

0: Welcome back to God's Athlete. Again, I'm Tyler Gilreath, your host, and we have a special guest with us today, Seth Weaver. Seth, it's good to have you here on God's Athlete. Good to see you.
1: Good to be here.
0: Now, Seth, he is not just anybody to me. He is somebody because I love him very much. He is my cousin, actually. We've had his father, Wayne Weaver, here on God's Athlete, who has been a longtime player for basketball and coaching basketball and other sports. And Seth, his son, is here with us today, my cousin. Now, Seth is playing basketball, at least currently, for the Freed Hardeman team, Freed Hardeman College there in Henderson, Tennessee. And Seth, how long have you been playing there at Freed Hardeman?
1: This will be my second year coming up.
0: Second year? Okay, so you are a sophomore. And did you see much playing time at the beginning?
1: I did not, no, but...
0: That's a part of it, isn't it? We all have to pay our dues, but I know that you you worked hard, and you wouldn't be on the team if you weren't very good and you didn't enjoy the game of basketball. I've been to Freed Hardeman several times. It's a beautiful campus, and it's a great place for our young people to go to college to learn, no matter what the field may be. And Seth, by the way, what are you studying at Freed Hardeman?
1: I'm majoring in education and in history.
0: Okay, well, you're following in the footsteps of your dad, at least in one point. I know your dad's an educator here in the local public schools. For science, he did that for many years. Now he's, of course, in principaling and other things like that. But well, it's good to know you're going to be a teacher, and you'll probably be a coach one day, I imagine, too. But I'm glad you're here on the program with us today. Some people may be watching who are thinking about playing college ball or perhaps are playing college ball or have children or grandchildren who are playing college ball. And I just want to ask you a few questions maybe to help some people who are at home watching to give some insight to some of these things. Seth, has being a Christian, has that influenced how you actually approach the game of basketball or how you play the game of basketball?
1: It does. I try not to play dirty.
0: Yeah.
1: You know, sportsmanship is a big key.
0: So there are a lot of players that play dirty.
1: There is in college there's some times when you'll have some cheap fouls.
0: Yeah.
1: Try to hide it from the refs.
0: Yeah.
1: Happens
0: sure.
1: All the time. But
0: as a Christian, you try to perhaps stray away from some of those things.
1: Yes, I have.
0: And you know, that's probably not just you, but I imagine most, if not all, of the players at Freed Hardeman. I mean, it's a Christian environment, and the school represents, of course, Christianity. It was founded by members of the Church of Christ, and it's a school that represents truth.
1: Right.
0: And I'm sure that's something that the coaches there have tried to implement in all the players there.
1: Right.
0: So it's good to know that, you know, you being a Christian has influenced the way you play the game. And I would encourage anyone who is a Christian watching, you know, when we're on that court, we're still a Christian, as you know. Mm-hmm. We don't check out as being a Christian when we play games and play sports. So it's good to know that that's really influenced the way you play the game and approach the game in a positive light. Also, let me ask you this, Seth. What are some hard lessons you've learned from your basketball experiences that would translate over into your Christian walk?
1: Well, one of the hard lessons I've learned is no matter what if you have some rough times, you're always going to have some rough times, and you just got to keep on going. As a freshman, I didn't play very much at all.
0: Mm-hmm.
1: But I know if I keep working at it and I keep
0: sure.
1: on, then maybe I'll get some playing time.
0: Sure. Well, I know you will, and you certainly will. You're very talented. I've seen you play many times. You mentioned some tough times. You know, that's certainly true, is it not, Seth, in the Christian walk of life? I mean,
1: that's right.
0: There's ups and downs. The Apostle Paul certainly didn't have an easy street in his Christian walk of life. He listed on one occasion many things that he had to go through, shipwreck, beatings, in perils of his own countrymen. He was in the sea days and nights. And he experienced so many of these things. And as you know, as a student of God's Word, so many of the disciples, they experience so many of these things. So you can learn a lot from these sports we play, basketball, other sports, that really can help us understand some principles in our Christian life. And Like you said, the ups and downs, that'll happen in this life, no doubt. So thank you for answering that question. I just have a few more things, and then we'll be through here today. Seth, do you think playing at Freed Hardeman has allowed you to grow in your faith versus if you played for perhaps a public college, one that was not affiliated with the church?
1: Yes, I do. We have devotionals as a team every Thursday night in the dorm room. We have prayer in the locker room. Our coaches go to the same churches that we do. I don't think that they have those at non-Christian universities.
0: Yeah,
1: that's the majority of them.
0: I would say that certainly is a rare thing in today's society, and it's, you know, imagine if you would have went to play for another school. Certainly nothing would be wrong with that. Right. But you certainly have a lot of advantages, at least playing for a Christian university like Freed Hardeman. I mean, most players don't get to go to worship with their coaches, and most players don't have coaches who encourage them to have devotionals.
1: Right.
0: And most players aren't interested in spiritual things. So that's certainly a benefit. You're right on that, Seth, that many players don't have, which you currently have, at playing basketball for Freed Hardeman. So I guess there is a lot of benefits, isn't there, for playing for these teams. So if you're watching at home and you've been wondering some of these things, I hope that maybe Seth and I have helped to encourage you in some of these things. If you are wanting to play sports, take a look at the universities that are affiliated with the Church of Christ, and there are a lot of benefits in playing for some of these places that you would not have at other places. Well, Seth, man, I'm so glad you joined us today on God's Athlete, and we hope that you keep on fighting the good fight of faith, as we'll do, and we hope to see you in the future. Have a great day.

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1: It's 82 degrees.
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4: Paul writes to the Corinthians in 1 Corinthians chapter 15, verse 1, and he says this, "Moreover, brethren, I declare to you, the gospel which I preached to you, which also you received," and here's a key phrase, "in which you stand." As we think about our lives, as we think about our religious lives, may I encourage you to always take this reality to heart. You have to stand for the gospel. You have to stand with the gospel. You have to stand behind the gospel. If you are unwilling to stand in that which saved you, you will not stand up for the one who saved you. Verse 2 says, "By which also you are saved." May I ask you, are you standing?
3: For more from the Collierville Church of Christ, visit colliervillecoc.org.
1: Welcome back to the Authentic Christian Podcast. I'm Aaron. This is Tucker. This is Scott. And today we're going to talk about how a Christian walks in the light. All right. So in the episode today, we're going to be talking about how a Christian walks in the light. Now, if you're wondering, what in the world does that mean, walking in the light? We're not talking about a physical light. We're talking about spiritual light, and we're going to explain what that means. But basically, we're going to be in the letter or the epistle, 1 John, not John, the Gospel of John, but 1 John, and we're going to be in 1 John chapter 1, and we're going to walk through 1 John chapter 1, verses 5 through chapter 2, about verse 6. The reason we're doing this is because 1 John chapter 5 and verse 13, let me read this verse to you. "These things I have written to you who believe in the name of the Son of God, that you may know that you have eternal life, and that you may continue to believe in the name of the Son of God." So the Bible says in 1 John 5:13, by the things that are written, you can know that you have eternal life.
5: That gives me hope.
1: Yeah, we want it to give hope, but we also want it to be a way we can guard against a false feeling. The Bible does say, it's kind of scary, but the Bible says that some people have feelings that they're saved when they're not. In Matthew 7:21, there's like one of the most terrifying passages in Scripture. Talks about on Judgment Day, there's going to be people that say, "Lord, Lord, did we not do all these things in your name?" We're religious people. They weren't irreligious. They were religious people, thought they were saved. And Jesus is going to say, "Depart from me, I never knew you, you workers of iniquity. They didn't do the will of God." So yeah. The question becomes, now, wait a minute. If they're going to be people that are deceived, but 1 John 5:13 says you can know you have eternal life. Well, how do you know that? It's by what's written in the text, in the Bible. God gave us the Bible for a reason, so we don't have to follow our emotions. We can have a good emotion if it's based off of the text, based on God's word, not my word, my feelings.
5: Oh, yeah.
1: And so today we're going to look at 1 John chapter 1. We're just going to read through verses 5 through finish out chapter 1 and move on to chapter 2 and really look at what that means to live a Christian life. So, Tucker, do you have 1 John?
5: Yeah, I was just going to say, I remember hearing that verse that first time about, like, you call me Lord, Lord. And that's terrifying, man.
1: It is.
5: Like scary, because it's like you could be doing something in Jesus' name and still not be living for Jesus.
1: Yeah.
5: But then there's this, and we're about to dive into, there's hope that we can know for sure. And so I love this too.
1: Yeah, you know, Christians, so let's also really quickly touch on the fact that when you look at your New Testament, Matthew, Mark, Luke, John, four Gospels, written to tell you about the life of Jesus Christ. Mm-hmm. They're written, John 20, so that you can believe, okay, and believe and have life through his name, right? Now, the book of Acts, written with a different purpose, tells you about the history of the church, how it was started, and how people became Christians. Everything after Acts, like Romans through Revelation, are all letters written to people who are already Christians. So I'll tell a story. I remember I was in Lowe's Foods in Raleigh, North Carolina, lived in an area called Briar Creek, and I was walking out to my car, and this woman came up to me, and she asked me for some money. And I said, "I don't have any money that I can give you," like Acts chapter 2 and 3. "I don't have any money that I can give you, but I got something more important. Would you like to talk about your like spiritual life?" And she said, "Oh, I'm good." And I said, "Oh, do you mind if I ask you how you became a Christian?" And she said, to my surprise, 1 John 1:9 says, "If I confess my sins, God's faithful and just to forgive me of my sins and cleanse me from all unrighteousness." And I remember going, wow, I was pretty impressed.
5: Yeah.
1: And I said, "So that's how you became a Christian?" And she said, "Yes." I said, I'm really impressed you know that verse. I said, the only issue is that that book is not written to tell you how to become a Christian. That book is written to people who are already Christians. And so then we led into talking about the book of Acts is where you see the process of, hey, this is how this person became a Christian, right? So when we look at 1 John, this is how people who are already Christians obtain the forgiveness of their sins and how they live faithful lives. So a little bit of a background.
5: Yeah, so you mean starting in verse 5?
1: Yeah, start in 1 John chapter 5 or chapter 1. Read just read 5 through 10. Let's just finish the chapter, and then we'll go back through verse at a time.
5: All right. This is the message which we have heard from him and declare to you, that God is light, and in him is no darkness at all. If we say that we have fellowship with him and walk in darkness, we lie and do not practice the truth. But if we walk in the light, as he is in the light, we have fellowship with one another, and the blood of Jesus Christ, his Son, cleanses us from all sin. If we say that we have no sin, we deceive ourselves, and the truth is not in us. If we confess our sins, he is faithful and just to forgive our sins, and to cleanse us from all unrighteousness. If we say that we have not sinned, we make him a liar, and his word is not in us.
1: Okay, so there's a lot in there to unpack. The overall idea is, if we walk in the light. Now, this is, okay, for some of you watching, there is a teaching that we do not hold. We'll be right up front. This idea that's called once saved, always saved. There is a teaching, part of Calvinism, sometimes also called the doctrines of grace, that if you are saved, you did nothing to be saved, therefore you have to do nothing to keep it. We completely disagree with that. If you disagree, you hold yourself to a Calvinist or whatever, we'd be happy to talk with you about it. But we don't believe that. We believe that the Bible says, Revelation 2:10, be thou faithful unto death, and you can receive a crown of life. If you notice in 1 John, verses 6 through 10, you know what every single verse starts out with? The idea is if. Yeah. It's a conditional statement.
0: Yeah.
1: So it is conditional. It's conditional on what? Me being faithful. That's what walking in the light means. So let's just go ahead and start. Let's look at verse 5. This is the message which we have heard from him and declare to you, that God is light, and in him is no darkness at all, right? Mm-hmm. Well, what does it mean when it's talking about God is light? It's kind of paraphrasing an idea.
0: Yeah, I think it's talking about his nature. I think it's talking about, in particular, contextually, it's talking about his moral nature.
1: Yeah.
0: Right? Because this is going to have some application to us. It says, if you walk in the light. So if it's talking about God's nature in terms of his omnipotence and omnipresence, well, we can't emulate that. But what we can emulate is his moral nature. We can decide that we're going to be righteous, holy, do the right thing, have loving kindness, have mercy, have grace, exercise proper judgment. So God is light in that sense as it applies to us in this passage, which we're going to be seeing in just a moment, that we're told to walk in that light.
1: You're exactly right. And I think sometimes you'll see parallels from the Gospel of John to 1 John. Weird, same writer. but I think it's 1 John chapter 1. I hate doing this just guessing, because I'm 1 John chapter 1 and verse 6. Okay, the Gospel of John, chapter 1, verse 6. There was a man sent from God whose name was John the Baptist. This man came for a witness, to bear witness of the light. The speaking of, he came to bear witness of Jesus. Basically, this perfect moral nature of God, the light is sometimes used to describe it. I mean, you have like darkness, which represents evil. You know, I think it's Ephesians 5 or 6 talks about, maybe 5, 8, talks about you were children of darkness, but now you've basically, you're children of light. So walk in light. So that's what it means when it talks about walking in the light. It's talking about this perfect moral nature of God.
0: Yeah, and I'd ask even for more clarification, just contextually, which member of the Godhead is it speaking about?
1: Yeah.
0: It's speaking about Jesus.
1: Yeah.
0: Right? So if we were looking to emulate that, then we have that example there specifically.
1: Mm-hmm. Well, and in 1 John 1:5, you've got, as we go through this, it's kind of hard sometimes to identify whether it's God the Father or Jesus, because we'll get down in verse, if we confess our sins, this is verse 9, he's faithful and just to forgive us of our sins. Verse 7. We have fellowship with one another, and the blood of Jesus Christ, his Son, cleanses us. True. So in certain parts, it's talking about God the Father, and certain parts, talking about Jesus. So sometimes, it's kind of hard. You got to follow the antecedent. It's okay sometimes if you say, well, is it God the Father or Jesus? Okay. Because sometimes connecting all these. So God is light, and in him is no darkness at all. Okay. God's perfect. There's no evil. There's no immorality. There's nothing like that in his nature, right? If we say that we have fellowship with him and walk in darkness, we lie and do not practice the truth. It's basically saying, look, if I say that I'm a child of God, if I say I'm a Christian, it's kind of this idea of actions speak louder than words. If I say, oh no, I'm a Christian, but then my life doesn't like live it out, I don't live it out, then I'm what?
5: A liar.
1: I'm a liar.
5: Yeah.
1: I mean, he goes through that multiple times in this text. He says, if you say you're a Christian and you say you're faithful to God and you don't walk in the light, then you're a liar.
5: I mean, common sense. It's like, I mean, if you're going to say you're something, you know, do it.
1: Yeah. I mean, that's when you look at what Jesus condemned the Pharisees and scribes so many times for as being a hypocrite. You know, they say this, but they do this. You know, Matthew 15:6-9, Mark 7, I think it is. They basically have rejected the commandment of God because they're teaching for doctrine their own commandments. I know God said that. No. Let's follow our human traditions over God's word, right? Okay. Verse 7. But if we walk, now this is in Greek, it's in present tense. So the idea is if we continue to walk, all right? There, sometimes in English we lose some of the Greek tenses. So I'll try to like add those in as we go through. Okay, so if we walk, present tense, if we continue to walk in the light as he is in the light, we have fellowship with one another, and the blood of Jesus Christ, his son, cleanses us, present tense again, I think it's subjunctive, cleanses us from all sin, right? So let's talk about that verse there. If we walk in the light as he is in the light, we have fellowship with
5: one another.
1: And if we walk in the light as he is in the light, the blood of Christ cleanses us.
5: Yeah.
1: How would you summarize that? How would you explain that?
5: I remember the first time I heard this, like Don Blackwell came to our congregation and preached about this, and it was just like so reassuring. But, you know, when you break it down, it's like, well, it's every day waking up, trying to live like Jesus did, hold on to the words he said, even if it's a hard day. And when you mess up, this reassures me, like, hey, if we're walking in the light, like his blood's going to cover that, you know? And I don't know, it gives me encouragement to be like, you know what, today I might mess up, but I know that if I just repent and keep on going, like, you know, I'll be okay.
1: Yeah. And what you're going to see in some of these later verses, too, there's a difference between this idea of sinning in the aorist tense, which means like a sin or like a mess up. There's a difference between that and sin in the present tense, which you've got New King James, I have New King James, you have King James. Some other translations actually, depending on your translations, some of them actually do a good job of making the text reflect that. But this idea of sinning one time aorist tense, like it's a mess up versus a lifestyle of continually
5: that's
1: present.
5: A little different.
1: That'd be present tense. You know, like I'm continually like, walking in the light, present tense. I'm continually walking in the light. It's a way of life.
5: Yeah.
1: So we're going to go through that as we go. And some of the verses after that, we'll give a little more context to it. So any thoughts on, I mean, the blood of Christ cleanses sin. Guy in Woods described it as windshield wipers, right? He would describe it as basically you're going through life and you commit a sin, the blood washes it away, right? I think there are sins that sometimes we don't even realize we did.
5: I like that comparison. That's good.
1: Yeah, that's what Guy in Woods, I think, said, windshield wipers. It's this continual, this cleanses us, present tense, continual cleansing, right? Let's go ahead and move on to the next verse. So verse 8, if we say that we have no sin, we deceive ourselves and the truth is not in us. If we say that we have no sin, we deceive ourselves and the truth is not in us. What do you think, Tiger? Summarize it.
5: Okay. It's saying we're not perfect and there's going to be a time where you sin. And not, you know, you don't want to live in a continuously sinful life. It's not saying that. It's saying like, you're going to sin. I mean, until you reach heaven, you know, we're not going to be perfect.
1: Yeah.
5: So you do your best to live every day to not sin and live a righteous life, but it's just saying you're going to end up sinning.
1: Yeah.
5: Well, not, you know what I'm saying? Not intentionally, but you're going to mess up.
1: You're not talking about the devil made me do it.
5: Yeah, no.
1: You're not talking about that. You're talking about, look, Jesus was tempted, Hebrews 4:15. Jesus was tempted in all points such as we are, yet never sinned.
5: Yeah.
1: So Jesus was tempted and he refused to sin, right?
5: Yeah.
1: I had a phone call with a guy yesterday about he thought Jesus did not have the option to sin. We had a really nice, respectful conversation. I just said I disagree.
5: Yeah.
1: Because if Jesus had, the idea was around sin nature. He said, Jesus didn't have a sin nature. And I said, you think I do? And he said, yes. Of course, we don't think we do. I said, if I have a sin nature and Jesus didn't, and sin nature is what causes me to sin, how was he tempted in every point as I am, yet never sinned? Doesn't make any sense.
5: Yeah.
1: So Jesus was tempted and yet he chose to what? Not sin.
5: Yeah.
1: Yeah. He refused to do that, right? And so when we look at this, if we say we don't have any sin, we deceive ourselves. I mean, that's kind of comforting to me, right?
5: Yeah, I guess that's what I was meaning. Like,
1: I agree.
5: Saying, like, I'm going to mess up, not because I'm, like, predestined to mess up.
1: No,
5: it's just,
1: not.
5: I'm going to mess up. You know, life gets hard, you mess up. But that's reassuring that Jesus, I keep walking with him, and he keeps covering me, and he's got me.
1: And I think it's 1 John 3. Oh, man, I shouldn't do this. 1 John chapter 3, 9. Okay. Whoever has been born of God does not sin. That's present tense. Okay. Whoever has been born of God does not continually live in sin. For his seed remains, present tense, the word continually remains in him. Luke 8:11 says, what is the seed is what? The parable of the sower, the seed is the word of God.
5: Yeah.
0: Yeah.
1: So what's going to help me continually stay in that, in the light, is staying in God's word.
5: Yeah.
1: And so if I stay in God's word, which is the light, I'm continually walking in the light, and then, yeah, I'm gonna mess up. There's some things I'm going to do. But there's a difference between living in that and not repenting, which is the next couple of verses.
5: Definitely.
0: Yeah, then there's some interesting background to some of this book as well.
1: Yeah.
0: If you want to dig into some of the
1: Gnostic
0: historic. Yeah, yeah, exactly. Yeah.

0: Like, there's no sin on me. So if we say that we don't have, if we have no sin singular, like not even one, we deceive ourselves and the truth is not in us. But if we confess our sins, and he goes kind of into this plural, then he's faithful and righteous to forgive us of our sins. And so, yeah, if you want to look into that deeper, we're not going to do that a lot. Look
1: I guess up the I Gnostics. Can. So we'll explain it a little bit. Yeah. So the Greek word for experiential knowledge is gnosko, right? And it means to know.
0: Yeah.
1: There was a group of these people in the first century. They followed different people like Valentinius, Marcion. I can't remember. If you want to get really nerdy, go read an early writer named Irenaeus. He wrote Against Heresies, I think it's what it was. Book one and book two talk about Gnosticism. There were these people in the first century that basically said they had a higher form of knowledge. And so what they would say is, let's say I'm a Gnostic and you're not. I would say, well, Tucker, if you were really spiritual, you would have this higher form of knowledge, and therefore you can do whatever you want in the flesh. You could sin, you could have orgies, which is what I think a lot of the Nicolaitan references in Revelation is to. You can do all this stuff physically that doesn't affect your soul if you have a higher form of knowledge. But if you're a lower Christian, then, you know, you can't do that stuff. It was really this arrogance. They
0: had strange doctrines.
1: One of the things they thought
0: was that the physical world inherently was tied to sin.
1: Yeah.
0: And so you see refutation of that in John's writings, particularly in the beginning of this, that which was from the beginning, that which we have heard, that which we have seen with our eyes, that which we have beheld, that which our hands have handled.
1: Because the Gnostics said Jesus never actually came in the flesh.
0: He just looked like he was here. Wow. So. It was like he was like a hologram or something. Yeah. I mean, it was like it's not here. And so when you read John, even the Gospel of John, it starts out with this refutation to some of these doctrines. And as you go through, if you study the Gnostics, you'll recognize the verses throughout the Gospel of John and 1 John where he's making a point that otherwise you might not understand. Why is he bringing this up? Why does he have to mention that we've handled it, that we've touched it? Mm-hmm. I mean, well, it says something to, I'm a witness, but it goes an extra mile and says, in the beginning was the Word, and the Word was with God, and the Word was God. One of the things that someone were suggesting was he was a created being.
1: He was a created being. That's what they were teaching. Jesus is not a created being. He's eternal.
0: Right.
1: It says in John 1:3, he created all things that could have been created.
0: Exactly.
1: But if you read, I know, sorry, man, this is...
2: Hey, you we weren't have your planning, own podcast. I just want to know.
1: We weren't planning to get into this.
2: It's good stuff, though. Don't
1: lie. Basically, the Gnostics had this idea. If you want a real summary of it, there were different groups. But they had this idea of like Greek mythology mixed with Bible words. So like the Greek word aletheia for truth, they basically said that was a god. And they had like the pleroma, which means fullness. All these different words. You know, like Greek mythology had Zeus and Hades and Hera and all this. They had all that, but they used Greek Bible words. And they were like saying there's a demiurge and that the Logos was not actually Jesus. It was different than all this nonsense, right? Yeah. And there's a lot of New Testament writings, like 1 Timothy chapter 1 and verse 4. It says, don't give heed to fables and endless genealogies. Yeah. And you're like, what is that talking about?
0: Yeah.
1: In Irenaeus' first book, he says, hey, these endless genealogies, he quotes this verse and says, it's all this nonsense with Gnosticism. Yeah. So anyway.
2: I'm glad you mentioned that. I think it's cool to hear
0: historical
2: that
0: context
2: kind of
0: is
2: stuff.
0: Awesome.
1: Yeah, yeah. It's like, well, what did it mean to them in the first century, exactly. right? Yeah. And then how can we apply it to ourselves?
0: Yeah.
1: So what he was refuting in Gnostic teachings, in a sense, there are certain things that we can say, hey, the same principle. If I say I don't have any sin, you're a liar, you know?
2: Yeah.
1: Hey, everybody, thanks for listening to the Authentic Christian Podcast. 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Start learning more about the Bible and why we're here, what our purpose is. Thanks for listening. So, okay, so where do we left off before we launched?
0: Exactly. Before we launched getting into Gnosticism. Back to this now.
1: No. Okay.
0: Back to the verse.
2: Yeah.
1: Okay. Did we say, okay, verse 9, right?
2: Yeah.
1: If we can, okay, here's a key. If you do this, then this will happen. What does that mean if you don't do that?
0: Huh? If you don't, then you don't.
1: If you don't.
0: If you don't, he's not in this case.
1: So if you confess your sins, he's faithful and just to forgive our sins and to cleanse us from all unrighteousness. All right, so let's look at the adverse. To those who say there's nothing you have to do once you're a Christian, you can't lose your salvation, right? Well, if you do not confess your sins, he is faithful and he will not forgive you of your sins and will not cleanse you from all unrighteousness. I mean, Romans 8 talks about there is no condemnation to those, Romans 8, 1 and 2, who walk not after the flesh, but after the Spirit. Once you become a Christian, you have to follow God. You have to walk in the light. If you just go back off in the flesh and start sinning, that's literally what Paul is dealing with in Romans 6.
2: Yeah.
1: You know?
2: It's like what the scripture says, like, you know, am I going to keep sinning so grace may abound? Like
1: Romans 6. That's exactly what I was referencing.
2: You're good.

0: to mess up, but you don't keep sinning. Yep. Like, you choose to walk in the light. You choose every day to live for Christ.
1: Yeah, for all have sinned and fallen short of the glory of God is an acknowledgement of the fact that we've chosen to sin.
2: That's
1: it's
2: right.
1: Not a statement saying that this is going to continue happening to you, even if you don't want to do it.
2: Yeah. And then in Romans 6, he says, should we continue in sin that grace may abound? Meganoito, which means certainly not.
1: Yeah.
2: And then it says, basically, how can we who have died to sin continue any longer in it? Then he talks about their baptism.
0: Yeah.
2: When you're baptized, you died to sin. You're raised to walk in newness of life. Then in like verses 14 through 18, he talks about don't be a slave to sin. This is written to Christians. He's saying, hey, you're a Christian now. Don't be a slave to sin. Be a slave to righteousness. How? By the way you live your life.
0: Mm-hmm.
2: So, okay. That was verse 9. Mm-hmm. If we confess our sins, which means there are going to be some sins when I'm walking in the light. I recognize that, and I need to do what with it? Yeah. Confess it, right? Confess it to who?
0: Keep God. On doing better.
2: That's right. Confess it to God, and he's faithful and just to forgive that sin. Okay, verse 10. If we say that we have not sinned, we make him a liar, and his word is not in us. There you go. The idea of today, Gnostic first century, but now if I say, look, I haven't sinned, then you're what?
0: A liar.
2: A liar.
1: Same thing.
2: You're
1: a
2: liar.
1: Yeah. Same thing.
2: Yeah, you're a liar. Exactly. Same thing as verse 8.
1: Okay. Yeah, the book was written to a certain group of people at a certain time for certain purposes, but that doesn't mean it wasn't preserved for us.
2: That's right.
1: For similar purposes.
0: There's
1: all the principles and things that are relevant for us too.
2: Mm-hmm.
1: So we got into that history. We're not trying to say that this isn't for us.
2: No,
1: this
2: we're saying you can see, you can put on your first century glasses, see who it's written to initially, and then say, how can I apply that principle to my own life?
1: Yeah.
2: Yeah, exactly. All right, so chapter 2. Remember, the chapter and verse divisions were not in the original letters. They were added 1,000 years later, the chapters and verses, I don't know, 13, 14 years later. So, my little children, these things I write to you that you may not sin, present tense in Greek. So, you may not continually sin. You shouldn't be living a lifestyle of sin.
1: Mm-hmm.
2: And if anyone sins, aorist tense, so you shouldn't continue a life of sin, but if you sin in an instance, right? If you sin, you have an advocate. All right, that word.
0: Explain that word to us.
2: Okay, so the Greek word is paraclete. Okay, so para, and it comes from two words: para, which means
1: alongside.
2: To come alongside, and kaleo, which would be the verb to call, and clete. So basically, it means a helper to come alongside. Para and kleto.
0: Okay.
2: So to come alongside, it's actually the word in John 14 through 17. Jesus uses the Holy Spirit. He says, I will leave and I'll send you another paraclete, another comforter, another helper, right? It also, in the first century, had this idea of an attorney, like someone to come, an advocate. That's why they used the word advocate.
0: Yeah.
2: So it's like you have an attorney with the Father, somebody to represent you before the Father, right? Yeah. And who is that? It's Jesus Christ, the righteous. So it's basically saying when you sin, when you mess up, and you obviously what? Repent and confess, you have Jesus as your advocate. I mean, can you imagine like standing before God the Father, the judge, and you're like standing there and you're like, oh no. Like I have this bright light in my eyes, and it's like, I mean, you know, basically God dwells in unapproachable light, 1 Timothy 6:16. So I have this light of God and it's burning my eyes, and you're like, what am I gonna do? And then look to your left and who's your attorney?
0: So,
2: Jesus.
1: Yeah.
2: Jesus is your attorney.
0: In a superhero reference, it's like an Avengers Endgame when they think all is lost and then the portals open up and all the superheroes come out.
2: Jesus take that. Take that.
1: That feeling.
2: Take that. And instead of the battle for Earth, it's in the universe, it's the battle for your eternity. And then think of, Jesus, who could like destroy everybody in Avengers, like the breath of his coming, 2 Thessalonians 2. So you've got this lawyer, the super lawyer, the lawyer of all lawyers, Jesus, your advocate by your side. And when you sin and you repent, he's your advocate with the Father.
0: Yeah.
2: That's pretty awesome.
1: Yeah.
0: That's very
1: he's more than a lawyer because you're not paying him to do it.
2: No.
1: He's paying on your behalf.
2: Yeah.
1: Right?
2: Yeah.
1: It mentions in the next verse here that he's your propitiation, right?
2: Yep.
1: Verse 2.
2: Yeah. And he himself is the propitiation for our sins, and not for ours only, but also for the whole world. That's a big word.
1: Mm-hmm.
2: Propitiation.
0: Yeah. Break that down again.
2: So I think the word there, don't quote me on this, I think it's halasmos.
1: I think
2: that's the Greek word. It is? You have, okay. So the idea of propitiation is the satisfaction of the justice of God. So in Romans chapter 3, it talks about how God can be the just and the justifier, right? So when someone commits sin, it has to be punished. That's why God can be just when he punishes sin, but also the justifier because he sent his son Jesus, right? So when it talks about this, so Jesus, he himself is the propitiation, the satisfaction of the justice of God for our sins. How? Through his blood.
0: Yeah.
2: In the Old Testament, you had Yom Kippur, like Leviticus 25:9, which was the Day of Atonement, which was the... Why are
0: you? I'm just learning so many words okay. this episode.
2: So, I look over Tucker.
1: We got into a lot, didn't we?
2: Yeah. We got into a lot. I don't think we planned to, but man, that's okay. Learning. That's how it works. So you had the Day of Atonement, which is where you came before and you'd have the goat, the scapegoat, and you would basically offer the sins of the people, right? I won't go into that too much because we probably don't have time. But basically, the satisfaction of the justice of God, and Jesus does that. He basically took his blood, was shed on the cross to pay for, it bought the church, Acts 20:28, and it's basically how we have the forgiveness of our sins. So that's what that means. Propitiation, satisfaction of the justice of God is a decent
1: atonement. That payment,
2: the atonement. Yep,
1: yep.
2: It has the idea in the Old Testament of the mercy seat, I think. So anyway, that's enough of that. And he himself is the propitiation for our sins, and not for ours only, not for only Christians, but also for what?
1: The whole world.
2: The whole world. Now, what does that mean?
1: That means anybody that will.
2: Anybody that will.
0: Everybody.
2: Everybody.
0: Not a select few.
2: Not a select few. Not the idea of limited atonement.
1: It's open to all.
2: It's open to all. Romans 3:25 talks about a propitiation by his blood, right? Now, are all going to receive it? No.
1: No.
0: There'll be rejections.
2: Why? Because they chose to do that.
1: We talked about this passage in Matthew quite a few times, right?
2: Yep. Matthew 5 what?
1: There we go.
2: Is that what we're talking about?
1: Not everybody that says unto me, Lord, Lord.
2: Yeah. We'll enter Matthew 7. Okay. Yeah. I'm another one that comes to my mind, I think it's John 5:40. John 5:40. Here we go. Hopefully I got this right.
1: And of course, some just outright reject.
2: John 5:40, but you are not willing to come to me that you may have life. Well, what do you mean? Look at verse 34. Yet I do not receive testimony from man, but I say these things that you may be saved. He said, I'm saying these things, telling you about my witness, that you may be saved, but you aren't willing to come to me, right? Yeah. John 6:44, basically all that come to the Father have to be drawn by what? By the teaching, John 6:45. Mm-hmm. So God draws by the gospel, 2 Thessalonians 2:14. So as we wrap up this, I guess we're not going to get through verse 6 because we went off on a bunch of different tangents. But if you look at that book of 1 John, we have to walk in the light. Guys, do you have any, let me let you take a stab at it since I've been dominating the conversation like normal.
0: I'll just say one 10-second wrap up. Just to wrap up verse 6, who said, he who says he abides in him ought to himself walk just as he walks. So, like you said, like we abide in him, we stay with Jesus, and we mess up, he's got us. But
2: that's
0: we
2: right.
0: keep walking with him.
2: That's right.
1: But whoso keepeth his word in him, verse 5, verily is the love of God perfected. Hereby know we that we are in him. How? See, by keeping his word.
2: To keep his word, that's how you know you're him. That's how you walk in the light. And that's how we can be faithful unto death, Revelation 2:10, and get that crown of life that God's going to give to all those on that day that loved his appearing.
1: That's how we can be continually cleansed.
2: That's right. Everybody, thank you for watching the Authentic Christian Podcast today, talking about walking in the light, and we'll see you back next episode.
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0: It's 82 degrees.
2: COVID-19, we're letting each letter of the word stand for a blessing we enjoy as God's sons and daughters. C, conqueror, O, overcomer, V, victorious. In 1 John 5, verse 4, everyone who has been born of God overcomes the world, and this is the victory that overcomes the world, our faith. Faith allows us to be victorious over the world. Earlier in 1 John, we are told, lust of the eyes, lust of the flesh, vainglory of life are not of the Father, but of the world. We overcome these things when we are people of faith. Let's be reminded that Romans 10:17 tells us, faith comes by hearing, and hearing by the Word of God. So the more time we spend with this book, the stronger our faith becomes, and the easier it is to be victorious over the world, living every day as a greater day.
3: Father.

Hello, my name is Griffin Collins, and I have an exciting announcement. We will begin releasing a weekly devotional on Facebook titled Matters That Matter. In these weekly devotionals, we will discuss topics that are important and specific to the Lord's Church today. What does the Bible say about trusting others? Am I required to be faithful as a Christian? I pray that you will follow along with us as we explore matters that matter today. Great.

just a thought. Are the doctrines of men forbidden by God? Are the doctrines of men forbidden by God? Joel Osteen. I could say that name and I could probably imagine the reactions that I'm getting right now, whether it's a smile because you think about him and always smiling, or whether it's with a look of disgust and disdain because you know the type of man that he is and how he doesn't teach the truth. It was on a program a few years ago and he said the word sin, and he defined the word sin, and the host of that program said, you know, we have a team that has gone through all your sermons and that's the first time you've ever said the word sin. The doctrines of men are a dangerous thing. God told us that. Matthew chapter 15, Christ here speaking, he says in verse 8, he says, these people draw near to me with their mouth. And then he says, and honor me with their lips, but their heart is far from me, and in vain they worship me, teaching as doctrines the commandments of men. Now that is found in Isaiah chapter 29. Christ says that teaching the doctrines of men, it's not necessarily a good thing. Christ also says at one point that you need to be careful of people coming to you as wolves in sheep's clothing. So many times preachers like Joel Osteen or these other types of men, that they preach the good and wonderful things, and there's nothing wrong with that. There are great things in the Bible that you and I can talk about, that of salvation, that of heaven, wonderful subjects to talk about. And yet, we don't need to get into this situation where we never preach on hell. We never preach on the negativity in the Bible. There is negativity in the Bible. There are several things. Look, the Bible is one of the most full books in the world, if not the most full book, because it has everything. Anything that you can imagine. As a young boy, when I would want to read the Bible, I would say, but Dad, I don't want to read this part because it doesn't have any action in it. And he'd say, okay, well then go to 1 Samuel 17 and read that. And you'd read about David and Goliath and the battle that would take place. Several different instances in the Old Testament where there were wars going on and how it was completely fine that that was put in the Bible. And it was something that I just enjoyed seeing and reading, trying to picture that in my mind. For girls who want to read about romance, the book of Ruth is a book that really does talk about love in such a wonderful way. And even 1 Corinthians 13, there's so many different things that you and I can go to and talk about in the Bible. But sadly, sometimes preachers like Joel Osteen and some of these other preachers that are most famous are known for preaching the fluff. They only preach what is good to hear. And sometimes they don't even do that well. But they never go to what the Bible says on salvation and the fact that you can fall away from grace, that you can do this. Look, one time Joel Osteen was asked, what would you say about the Israelites and the Muslims and all that? And he says, I'm not the judge. No, you're not the judge, but God said he was, and unless you're baptized for the remission of your sins, you cannot enter into the kingdom of God. So many people say, well, we were the chosen people back in Bible times, and that was true, you were. Things change. The Old Testament's no longer the standard. The New Testament is. We talked about that recently. The Bible also says in the book of Colossians chapter 2, verses 20 through 23, therefore, if you died with Christ from the basic principles of the world, why, as though living in the world, do you subject yourselves to regulations? Do not touch, do not taste, do not handle, which all concern things which perish with the using according to the commandments and doctrines of men. These things indeed have an appearance of wisdom and self-imposed religion, false humility and neglect of the body, but are of no value against the indulgence of the flesh. The Bible basically tells you and I, we need to avoid the doctrines of men. Look, I hope when I'm in front of you on your television screen or computer screen, whatever, I hope that you have a Bible out and that you're checking out the verses that I'm using, that you're making sure that what I'm saying is not just made up by me. You know, a preacher's favorite thing to hear is the turning of the pages in the Bible and how the Bible is being used and how he's being checked out and made sure that what he's preaching is truth. I hope you never just take my word for it, but you take God's word for it. Are the doctrines of men forbidden by God? Absolutely. We're told not to add to the Bible, not to take away from it. The moment I do that, I'm a sinner. I am disobeying the very commandment of God. The doctrines of men are forbidden by God. And you might ask the question, well, what about a preacher? He's a man. He's preaching a doctrine. Yes, but he's preaching the doctrine of God. He's not preaching from his own mind as much as he's preaching from the Word of God and using illustrations that he may have come up with on his own to fit with the story of the Bible that he's reading from. The doctrines of men are forbidden by God. Just a thought.

When Paul looked at the church of Corinth, he saw a church stymied by division, pride, and selfishness. Many of the Christians relied upon social status, education, spiritual gifts, and even money to establish the pecking order within the church's membership. Paul addressed the turmoil that threatened the church's effectiveness in the community of Corinth. After comparing the church to the human body comprised of many different but necessary parts, Paul says every Christian is important for the talents and resources they bring to the church. Paul concludes, "But earnestly desire the higher gifts, and I will show you a still more excellent way," 1 Corinthians 12:31. The pursuit of higher gifts among the miracles needed to be mitigated by a better way. It was the way of love, which Paul reveals in chapter 13. The only remedy for their factions was love. For churches plagued by discord today, the cure remains the same, love, the more excellent way. I can't

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1: It's 85 degrees.
2: Probably the most popular book in the church is that of the book of Acts in people's minds. You know, people have sometimes called Acts chapter 2, you know, the hub of the Bible, and we talk about this book that has so many conversions in it, and it's, you know, incredible importance to the church. And I can't think of a time in a congregation where the book of Acts is not covered at least once every 4 years, right? It's kind of on that rotation, if not more so. When I first started at Somerville in 2016 to try out, they were finishing up the book of Acts. Well, they finished it. It's been almost 5 years, and we're in current talks about how we want to bring that book back into the congregation's mindset in preaching and teaching it, because, like I said, it's kind of on that four-year rotation. And once every 4 years, we're going to go through this book and cover it. And it's no doubt worthy of consideration and covering, because so much of what we do and what we believe stems in this book. The Acts of the Apostles, as it's called, or really even if you want to call the Acts of the Apostles in regards to the church and the things that happened in establishing and maintaining and keeping. But there are people out there who have never studied this book, and that seems so foreign to people like you and me who, you know, a lot of times, even in preaching school, it's this book's talked about constantly.
3: Right.
2: And so if someone wants to study the book, but they've never done it, if we wanted to introduce these people to the book, and I've got some charts I'll look at when you're done, you know, kind of introducing it on your end, but if we want to introduce this book to people, what would you do if someone said, tell me why the book of Acts is worthy for studying, or help give me some type of brief introduction to it?
3: I had some marginal notes on the purpose of the book of Acts that I wrote down probably when we studied it in school preaching. But literally, we're talking about bridging the gap mm-hmm. between the Gospel of Luke and the book of Acts. I mean, the book of Acts kind of is a continuation, so we're kind of bridging that gap of our Lord and His work, His ministry, to the point of the actual establishment of the church and the church growth. And so you have that go between there, and Luke is obviously the author of both of those books. You see, he says the former treaties that I've made, O Theophilus, of all that Jesus began both to do and to teach. And so, you know, he references the gospel account of Luke in that. But it not only shows then the link between the gospel account and the book of Acts, but it also then and the epistles, but it also shows the continuing work of Christ. We think about the work of Christ sometimes, and we think about, okay, well, he went to the cross and he died and he was risen. He ascended and sit at the right hand of the Father. That's it. No, he is reigning over the kingdom. And this is a book of the kingdom, and we need to remember that as well. Mm-hmm. I'll kind of talk about that, but it's a book that also shows the work of the Holy Spirit, and we'll talk a little bit more of that. But if you want to know about the work of the Holy Spirit, you should read the book of Acts, mm-hmm. because that's where you see the work being done that the Holy Spirit was tasked with, you know, inspiring the apostles to preach the gospel and then continuing to make sure that gospel was spread. Even when an apostle would go then to another location, they had the ability to lay hands on those who, you know, certain ones left behind at that location to continue to preach the gospel and to know what the church needed to do, because they didn't have the Bible written, obviously. So it shows also then the growth of the church and the kingdom. They are one and the same, but it shows the growth of the church. And so we often then talk about it's a book of conversions in that way. It is the Acts of conversion. Mm-hmm. We see that. It shows what happened when the gospel is preached and men are converted, and how the church should continue to then act after that. And so a lot of times we will come back to the book of Acts to introduce, you know, one of Paul's letters. Or something like that, because of where Paul was located and what was going on. So the background, he's writing to Timothy, and we go to, you know, about Acts 16 and 17, and we talk about some of those chapters and leading up to the work that Timothy is going to do. You have the idea that it shows, really, it could be broken down into the Acts of really two apostles, the work of Peter and the work of Paul.
2: Right.
3: And not to devalue the work of any of the other apostles or any other Christians, in fact, but that's kind of how it's almost broken in half in, in that way. But you also find that they preach the same message.
2: Right.
3: And I think that's important because even though we're seeing the Apostle Peter and where he goes and the preaching that he's doing, you can compare it side by side with Paul's, and it's very similar in its nature. And that means something to us, certainly. It shows how men were converted to Christ, and it also shows the organization of the church. And so there's a lot to unpack in the book of Acts.
2: Right.
3: And so, you know, why should one want to study it? There's a lot there, but this gives them all of that information about the Lord's church. If you want to know what church is right, what church to be a part of, what church has salvation, wherein salvation is found, it is this book right here that teaches that.
2: Yeah, and I'm a big proponent of using outside resources when they're helpful, when they don't take away from the message of the book. And Zondervan puts out a lot of charts, and a lot of their charts are very good when it comes to summarizing things. And they have an entire book on the New Testament, charts that kind of summarize the entirety of the New Testament, and it's some 162 pages long. I'm going to focus on 1 and 2 pages so far, just in this first chapter, but introducing the book of Acts. Zondervan puts it in 3 parts, 6 panels, technically 7, and it's got the content, the summary statement, the scripture portions, and it's Luke's presentation in Acts of the growth of Christianity, or what we would call the growth of the church. And the first part is the introduction, you know, as far as that's the kind of, I guess, the prequel part, if you will. And that's chapter 1, verses 1 through chapter 2 and verse 41. It's the constitutive events of the Christian mission. What is supposed to be taking place? What's supposed to happen? And then part 1 is the Christian mission to the Jewish world, basically. Yeah. We find the first panel of that in chapter 2, verse 42 through chapter 6 and verse 7, where it's the earliest days of the church at Jerusalem. And in chapter 6 and verse 7, the summary statement is the word of God spread. The number of disciples in Jerusalem increased rapidly, and a large number of priests became obedient to the faith. And let's not overlook that. A large number of priests left their religion, left their mindset, and obeyed the gospel. And the second panel of this, chapter 6, verse 8 through 9, verse 31, talks about the critical events in the lives of 3 pivotal figures. In chapter 9 and verse 31, that summary statement is, the church throughout Judea, Galilee, and Samaria enjoyed a time of peace. It was strengthened and encouraged by the Holy Spirit. It grew in numbers in living in the fear of the Lord. The third part, or panel, if you will, of this is chapter 9, verse 32 through 12, verse 24, which it talks about the advances of the gospel in Palestine and Syria. And chapter 12 and verse 24 says, the word of God continued to increase and spread. Then we get to the second part, the Christian mission to the Gentile world. That begins really around chapter 12, verse 25 to 16 and verse 5, which is the first missionary journey in Jerusalem Council. I would probably argue that you need to put in chapter 10 with that, where Cornelius is.
3: Sure.
2: But chapter 16 and verse 5 says, the churches were strengthened in faith and grew daily in numbers. Panel number 5 is 16, verse 6 through 19, 20, and the wide outreach through the 2 missionary journeys that take place. And chapter 19 and verse 20 says, in this way, the word of the Lord spread widely and grew in prayer, in power. And the final panel, panel number 6, is chapter 19, verse 21 through 28 and verse 31. This is the content of to Jerusalem and thence to Rome. And verses 30 and 31 of chapter 28 says, boldly and without hindrance, he preached the kingdom of God and taught about the Lord Jesus Christ. But there's parallels between the structures of Luke and Acts. And I don't want to spend a ton of time on this. I'm going to be very generic. But when you look at Luke, the introductory section, chapter 1, verses 1 through 252, Luke begins with this section dealing with Jesus' birth, youth, before taking up to the narrative of Jesus' ministry. Then in the scripture portion of Acts chapter 1, verses 1 through 241, Acts begins with an introductory section dealing with the constitutive events of the Christian mission before it sets forth the advances of the gospel in Jerusalem and Judea and Samaria and to the ends of the earth. And so we have what Jesus set out to do happening. And you have the thematic paragraph, chapter 4, verses 14 through 30, where the Nazareth I'm not going to be able to say the word right, but it serves as a topical paragraph for all that Luke presents in his two volumes. Most of what follows is an explanation of the themes it contains. And then you have the same thing happening in Acts, where it says an introductory section is followed by what appears to be a thematic statement. The material most probably serves as a thesis paragraph for what follows. That's chapter 2, verse 42 through 47. And so the theme of the whole book is, how does the church function? How does the church behave? And that's found in chapter 2 and verses 42 through 47. The geography of it is pretty simplistic. It's anywhere and everywhere that they went, that they could go. And you have these literary parallels that take place, where in Luke, he sets up a number of parallels between Jesus's ministry in Galilee and his ministry in the regions of Perea and Judea. In Acts, he sets up a number of parallels between the ministry of Peter in the first half of Acts, and like you mentioned, that of Paul in the last half of Acts. And so we have this, you know, great effort shown in continuing the work of Christ, continuing what Christ set out to do. And one thing that I've always thought about chapter 1, as the introduction of the book happens, is it almost seems like some scrambling in an extent. And I don't mean that by the fact that they're, you know, rushing and they're not doing everything properly because they're rushing, as sometimes we would do if we're scrambling. But I mean that they're, for the first time ever, truly on their own. They have not received the Holy Spirit yet. They have not been blessed in that regard. And Jesus has just ascended in chapter 1. And after that, we find that while he's no longer physically with them, they need to be ready. Because Jesus gives them that instruction. He tells them to wait in this area, wait in Jerusalem. And I want you to go and be prepared for this Holy Spirit that is coming upon you. Not too long after here, but there is a short period of time. I don't know if we've ever thought about it this way, where there's no revelation from God. And what do they do in that period of time? They establish another apostle, a disciple. They replace Judas in that short period of time. Right. And they do it, you know, without Jesus saying, that's the guy that I want. You know, he wasn't there physically to say, Matthias, come on over. It shows the process of that. Yeah. But then we finally have chapter 2, things kick back up because they receive the Spirit. They receive that. And now they're moving forward with the knowledge of what they need to do. They have the truth that they need to be promoting, and things really ramp up, chapter 2 on. And so it just seems like, to an extent, for a short period of the book of Acts, they seem to be on their own completely. But they're not. But it seems like that's the case, because Jesus isn't there saying, this is what we're going to do. Hey, let's cross over to the other side. Let's do this. Let's do that. And they had to wait to receive the gift of the Holy Spirit to continue the mission. But they were dead set on continuing it. Now, when we talk about that gift of the Holy Spirit, you know, I don't want to take away too much of what you've prepared to talk about, but what would you do if someone says, hey, I want to know what kind of power they were getting? You know, was it just what is showcased in Acts chapter 2, where they speak in different languages? What's the, you know, range of power that they received?
3: Well, you can find 1 Corinthians 12 will teach about the diversities of the miraculous gifts that the early church received. And certainly the apostles, you know, had access to that, as well as given to them through the Holy Spirit, as God gave them the ability to do so. But I want to make the connection from Luke 24 and verse 49, where he says, behold, I send the promise of my Father upon you. Let me back up. He says, you're going to be witnesses of these things. And behold, I send my promise, the promise of my Father upon you. Tarry in the city of Jerusalem until you are endued with power from on high. And so, you know, you like you mentioned, there's that time where they have to go. They're waiting in Jerusalem. Jerusalem would have been a difficult place for them to be.
2: Right.
3: But that's where they were told to wait. And verse 4 says, being assembled together with them, commanded them that they should not depart from Jerusalem, but wait for the promise of the Father. And so you pick up there from verse 49 of Luke, there in verse 3 and 4 of Acts 1, and then he's reminds him, you know, John truly baptized with water, but you'll be baptized with the Holy Spirit not many days hence. And so it was coming, and of course they are they're waiting. But Jesus will say this in verse 8, and this is kind of a key verse, chapter 1, verse 8, you shall receive power after that the Holy Ghost has come upon you, and you will be witnesses unto me, both in Jerusalem and all Judea and Samaria and the uttermost part of the earth. And that also kind of gives a, you can also break down the book of Acts or outline the book of Acts by verse 8. Mm-hmm. You know, Jerusalem, Judea, kind of like the region around,
4: right.
3: Samaria to the north of that, and then the uttermost parts of the earth as it spreads, as especially persecution comes and the, you know, the disciples spread, because they stay in Jerusalem for a time.
4: Sure.
3: Part of the reason that they need so much help, you know, is because many people are staying in Jerusalem, and there's, you know, they sell land and possessions that they have in other locations so that the church can continue on. So there's a lot of things going on. But what I find interesting is that you have that connection between Acts 1 and verse 3 and 4, and Luke 24, verse 49. But you remember Jesus had promised prior to, you know, going to the cross, you know, walking out to the garden, John chapter 14, 15, and 16. I'm going to leave the, you know, I've got to go, the Comforter, he's going to come. And in fact, he says in John 16, 7, nevertheless, I tell you the truth, it's expedient for you that I go away. If I do not go away, the Comforter will not come, but if I depart, I will send him to you. And so that power was going to be by the Holy Spirit. They were to wait there or tarry there in Jerusalem until they are endued with that power from heaven, from on high. So that heaven from God, or that power from heaven above, from God, coming upon them, where obviously in chapter 2, they're going to have the ability to speak in different languages that they've never learned before. So it is going to be a miraculous, supernatural power.
2: Yeah, and it's interesting. We often say this from a salvation standpoint. If Naaman had gone to the rivers of Abana and Pharpar, yeah, would he have been saved? Would he have

0: is power in and of itself. Mm-hmm. Their purpose to use it was to confirm the word. And a clear distinction that can be made here is how we know that is that of the Apostle Paul, when he was given a thorn in the flesh, something that was evidently physical, that he beseeched the Lord three times to take from him, to heal him. And God says, my grace is sufficient for you. Something that I never, you know, used to think about was that Paul, who was an apostle, who performed miraculous things. I mean, a viper bit him and he didn't die. Right. You know, here's a man that he had miraculous power, asked God to heal him. He asked God, would you please take this from me? Would you remove this problem that I'm having, this difficulty? And as he got, you know, older, some believe that maybe it was eyesight that were some of his issues, is because some of the letters he put, see with what large letters I write to you. And there's a conversation about whether that was for emphasis sake or was that because as he got older, he needed to write larger so that he could see better. I don't know. But if it was that he lost his eyesight, he didn't heal himself from that. And you find no apostle ever frivolously using their powers for anything other than confirming the word, proving the word. Right. And another thing that is interesting about this, when they've been put in prison, Paul himself, God's the reason he was allowed to be let out of that prison. That earthquake that rattled the prison cells open, the apostles didn't do that.
1: Yeah.
0: And by all accounts, Paul would have stayed in that cell for as long as he was supposed to stay in it, because he was later put under house arrest. And so we find this miraculous power, and it's an incredible burden. And I do want to make that word, the word that I use, burden, because they needed to handle it the right way. Mm-hmm. What was given was not given because God wants us to be able to perform magic tricks. Right. You know, what was given was, you know, great power and great responsibility to use that power the right way. And when people were going to use it the wrong way, to rebuke them as sharply as they did in Acts chapter 8.
1: True.
0: And that's exactly what we find them receiving here in Jerusalem. But as we kind of shift to our last, you know, point of discussion, what would you do if someone asks about the establishment of the kingdom in regards to the book of Acts? Why does it matter whether the kingdom is spiritual or physical?
1: Well, you see, the question is asked, you know, when they therefore come together, verse 6 of Acts 1, they asked him, saying, Lord, will thou now at this time restore again the kingdom to Israel? You know, they, in their past history, they have enjoyed a physical kingdom.
0: Right.
1: Over which, you know, Saul, David, Solomon reigned in that period of the United Kingdom. And even during the time of the divided kingdom, you know, while that was difficult, you have the, you know, you have Judah and Benjamin who still, you know, and you have that lineage of David that continues on through that time. But, you know, during the, especially the reign of Solomon, you know, that was Israel's, you know, big time, you know, that was their heyday, so to speak. You know, that was the time that they were shining about and as a kingdom, as a nation. And so, The problem with that is that they had in mind that that's what they were looking for again. You know, give us that again. You know, they have a physical kingdom in their mind. And I think that's why Jesus probably had so many discussions, you know, about the kingdom coming, you know, tear down this kingdom, I'll raise it again, you know, so that they could get an idea. It's not about a physical kingdom, you know, and probably why he was met with so much dissension against him, because of the fact that they had in their mind a physical kingdom. Mm-hmm. Well, you don't fit the description of a physical king. You're not like a physical king,
0: right,
1: like what we want. And you have some who will see his power when he feeds the 5,000 and go and try to keep him, get a hold of him, and make him a king.
0: Right.
1: Because they see, oh, look at the power that he has. And boy, if he could, you know, he could feed armies without having to take food on. Mm-hmm. You know, they could do a number of things. You know, he's got great power. And Jesus, you know, went off into a mountain to pray and got away from the people.
0: Right.
1: You know, because it wasn't what he was there for. It's very clear. And so, but you remember, though, Mark 9, and Jesus would make the statement, you know, there's some of you who will not taste of death until you mm-hmm. see the kingdom of God come with power.
0: Right.
1: So, this kingdom was coming, and it was going to come with power. And that same power is what we've been talking about and discussing already that power.

0: or that was going to come when the Holy Spirit came upon the apostles. That was going to mark the establishment of the kingdom age, if you will, which obviously is the church. But, you know, again, in Acts 8, later on in verse 12, it says, when they believed Philip preaching the things concerning the kingdom of God, that's interesting because here in verse 3, Jesus had spent 40 days with them preaching things concerning the kingdom of God. So what was the expectation? They were going to go forward preaching the kingdom of God.
1: Right.
0: They do just that, right? When they believed Philip preaching the things concerning the kingdom of God and the name of Jesus Christ, they were baptized, both men and women.
1: Right.
0: And so we see the mark of when the establishment of that kingdom is, but we also begin to see in the book of Acts what type of kingdom it is. It's not a physical kingdom. Men and women make up the kingdom,
1: right,
0: in that sense, but it is a spiritual kingdom that we are a part of. And what a blessing that is.
1: Right.
0: And it's unfortunate that so many people, even today, have that same mindset. You know, what about the kingdom, you know, in Israel, in Jerusalem, you know, on Mount Zion, is it going to be restored once again? You know, and there's, you know, there are all those who call on prophecies for, you know, when Jerusalem's going to be restored. And that's unfortunate, because if they simply just read the book of Acts, it makes very clear that we're talking about the church is the kingdom, mm-hmm. and it's a spiritual kingdom.
1: Right.
0: And what, if you go back to prophecies like Daniel's prophecy, when he, you know, describes that colossal image mm-hmm. that King Nebuchadnezzar had dreamed about, you know, that kingdom was going to crush into pieces all these other kingdoms, and yet not a physical kingdom.
1: Right.
0: So,
1: well, and it's interesting. Were you in the first class that Dad taught on premillennialism? So you know, I'm going to give you PTSD with this, aren't I? You know the binder then.
0: Yes.
1: And I also took that class, and I made 3 5-inch binders on the subject of premillennialism, which is all really about this issue, about whether the kingdom will be established or not.
0: Right.
1: And I fell in love with the subject, learning and studying about it, and I just couldn't stop. And I finally had to stop because I couldn't carry a fourth. And so then we talk about this idea of premillennialism. It's this mindset that God still owes something to these people.
0: Yeah.
1: But like you mentioned very eloquently here, Jesus was given opportunity to be a king.
0: Yeah.
1: He was basically trying to be seized to be made king. He didn't desire it, and the people were basically saying, well, we'll make you desire it.
0: Yeah.
1: And he passed through the midst of them. And I've always taken that to be a miraculous passing through the midst. Mm-hmm. You know, you're not going to take me, because they sought to take him by force and make him a king. And Jesus would say on another occasion in John 18:36, my kingdom's not of this world.
0: Right.
1: If it were, my servants would fight. You know, we wouldn't just give up and do these types of things. But in Joshua 21, 43 and 45, mm-hmm. we're told that not anything failed that God had promised to give, and all came to pass, verse 45 especially. And so when we go back to Acts chapter 1 and look at what this question is asked, I want to see just one more time and look at it again for just posterity's sake. When the Bible says that at that time, they asked him, verse 6, Lord, will you at this time restore the kingdom to Israel? And he says, it is not for you to know times or seasons which the Father has put into his own authority.
0: Yeah.
1: But you will receive power when the Holy Spirit has come upon you, and you'll be witnesses to me in Jerusalem, Judea, and Samaria, and the end of the earth, which is his way of saying there will not be a physical kingdom.
0: Yeah.
1: You'll be witnesses in all of these places. The world power mentality is that one location has all the authority and all the power.
0: Right.
1: It's not the way that Jesus is describing it here. You'll be witnesses everywhere. And what we find now is what Daniel prophesied about with that kingdom coming, this, you know, spiritual kingdom that can't be destroyed. And even if, I sometimes say this in illustrations and preaching, because I think it helps really drive the point home. If somehow, years from now, a terrorist organization orchestrated the, you know, extinction on this earth of every single building with every single member of the Lord's body inside it, they still would not have destroyed the church.
0: Sure.
1: They still would not have destroyed the kingdom.
0: Right.
1: You see, Babylon can fall. Medo-Persia can fall. Yeah. Greece and Rome can fall. Kingdom's not going anywhere.
0: Right.
1: If the world lasts another 2,000 years, if it lasts 10,000 more years, if it lasts a million more years, then it's already been around. If we make it to a million years from now, we'll be long gone.
0: Right.
1: But the kingdom will still be around. Yeah. And even if tomorrow we wake up and the kingdom is gone on this earth, it's not on this earth anyway. It's a spiritual place. And you can't destroy what is spiritual. You know, the only person who could destroy something spiritual is God.
0: Right.
1: And God's not going to destroy his own kingdom.
0: Yeah.
1: And so what a blessing it is to have the book of Acts to showcase, especially this first chapter, leading into what we call one of the most important books in the New Testament,
0: yeah,
1: guiding us and taking us through his plan for man.
0: Yeah, I think so. And you see the fact that they were going to go to the uttermost part
1: That's right.
0: of the earth with that power.
1: That's right.
0: With the knowledge that they had.
2: Oh.

And the son came to himself and said, I'll arise and go to my father, and I'll say to him, Father, I've sinned against heaven and in thy sight. I'm not worthy to be called your son any longer, so make me a hired servant. And he arose and came to his father. But the father said to his servants, Bring forth quickly the best robe and put it on him, and put a ring on his hands and shoes on his feet, and bring that fatted calf and kill it, and let us eat and make merry. For this my son was dead, and he's alive again. He was lost and is found.

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0: It's 87 degrees.

I'm not quite as tall as Wade, so I'll pull that down just a little bit. Open your Bible to Acts chapter 9. Acts chapter 9, I'll meet you over in verse 23 in just a second. That will serve as the primary text of our study together. Before we get there, I want to tell you about an event that took place, just a few years ago. About 2,000 years ago, to be exact. If you go back about 2,000 years, there was a man by the name of Peter. And Peter wasn't always Peter, by the way. He used to be Simon. And the Lord decided that he would rename him because he needed Simon to be something different. He needed him to be his rock, his stone, if you please. And so he became just that very stone, that pillar of faith. And Peter, on the day of Pentecost in Acts chapter 2, he delivers a remarkable speech. Now, we would call that a sermon today, wouldn't we? And in this remarkable speech that Peter the Apostle delivers, he tells folks who are present on this occasion, and I don't know how many people were there. I know that there were several, literally thousands. But he tells folks who are present on this occasion that you are guilty of something. You're guilty of a crime. You're guilty of the worst crime that you can possibly imagine. You are guilty of the crime of murder. But not just the murder of anybody. You're guilty of the crime of murdering the God-man, the Son of the living God, Jesus the Christ, the Savior of the world. And he went on and on talking about the fact that they were guilty. And I can imagine that the folks who were present on this day, they probably didn't take too kindly to that message at first. And maybe they were a little bit offended by it at first, thinking, you're calling me a murderer. You're saying that I'm guilty of a crime. And they probably didn't like that too much. But some way, somehow, Peter and his message, as he was inspired by the Holy Spirit, God, he was able to reach the hearts of many who were present on that day. What a remarkable lesson. If you were here last night, you heard two fantastic sermons. And those sermons had the ability to prick our hearts. And we saw two precious souls respond last night whose hearts were pricked by the gospel of Jesus Christ. And those lessons were fantastic. Hearts were moved and lives no doubt were changed. I know mine has been. But as wonderful as those sermons were last night, they were not as powerful as the sermon that was presented on the day of Pentecost in Acts chapter 2. And these folks who were perhaps turned away, now turning to God, they said, what shall we do? You see, they were pricked in their hearts, the Bible tells us, and they asked Peter and the rest of the apostles, men and brethren, what shall we do? And they were told to repent and be baptized, every one of you, in the name of Jesus Christ for the remission of your sins. So they were touched by the soul-saving message of the gospel. They did exactly what they were told to do. They repented. They changed their mind. That's what that little word means. They changed their mind, and that change of mind resulted in their deciding to change their lives. And it began with an immersion in water to have every sin of the past washed away. And they came out of that watery grave new creatures, Romans 6 will tell us, raised to walk a brand new life. And then what did they do? Well, they went home. They were all excited about this sort of thing. Guess what? We're saved, and we'll just go back to work doing our jobs and being in our homes with the knowledge that we are saved. We're Christians, and one of these days we're going to go to heaven, but we're just going to live life like we've always done it. Not exactly. You see, on that day, on that very day of Pentecost, the first day of the week, the Bible says that they worshiped. They continued steadfastly in the apostles' doctrine and fellowship and the breaking of bread and in prayers. It lists everything right there with respect to our worship. Of course, it doesn't say singing there, but you and I, of course, know that singing is also an act of worship that we engage in. But they're worshiping. But it's not just that. As you continue to read through Acts chapter 2, you go beyond verse number 42, and you'll see how that they liked one another. They loved one another. They interacted with one another. And when a brother or sister in Christ was in need, they took care of one another. Now, there were about 3,000 souls who did that, at least 3,000 on that day, who were worshiping God after their conversion, who were serving one another after their conversion. But it didn't stop there.
You see, the Bible says in Acts 2 and verse 47 that they were praising God and they were having favor with all of the people. And the Lord added to the church daily those who were being saved. That's amazing. I mean, they were actually reaching people not monthly, not weekly, but daily with the gospel of Jesus Christ. Now, a few years ago, we decided it would be really neat at Piedmont Road, where I preach in Marietta, just a northern part of Atlanta. We thought it would be really neat if we could start broadcasting our services online. Now, some of you do that. I think the church here does that, don't you? And we thought, we'll just start broadcasting our services online. And I asked the elders if it would be all right for us to do that. They said it would be fine. I took my little MacBook and I put it right there in front, using the webcam, the built-in webcam, the built-in mic, and using a third-party server. Of course, can't do anything about commercials and things on that type of service, but we thought that we would use it just to see what would happen. And immediately, we had lots of folks who were starting to log in and watch our services. So I asked the elders, I said, could we spend just a little bit of money here? I mean, this is not costing us anything yet, but could we spend just a little bit of money? So we bought a camera. We bought a really nice camera. Now, my wife would say I'm cheap. I'm not cheap. I'm frugal. You know there's a difference. But I decided that I would use my ability to shop and find bargains, deals. And we bought about a $3,000 camera on eBay for about $600. And we installed that thing in the back of the auditorium. It had an automatic pan, tilt, zoom function to it. And we fixed that thing into our mixer back in our sound room. And so now we have a good quality image. We have good quality sound. We've got that one camera, and we're broadcasting over the internet, online. And we're reaching lots of folks. I say, can we spend a little bit more money? Can we put another camera back there? Can we be a little more involved in this process? And would you know that we have gone out and we have reached over 20 countries? Just starting from that little bitty MacBook in the auditorium. Over 20 countries. We have been able to reach about 1,000 unique IP addresses. You computer people know what that means. We have reached literally thousands and thousands of people through Facebook and Twitter and through this third-party server and our website, and folks just sharing that all over the place. I thought it was interesting. We've got about 670 fans on our Piedmont Road Facebook page, and I was doing a little research with the statistics there, trying to figure out, well, if we were to put a sermon on there, how many folks could we potentially reach? And through our Facebook page, the ability to reach folks was about 300,000. Whenever you take that and folks start to share it on their personal pages, you've immediately gone into the millions of potential viewers. And I'm thinking, man, that is really good. We're able to reach folks with the gospel of Christ. There are people out there that may never hear the gospel, but they'll hear it now. And as cool as that is, and it was, and continues to be, I think about that event that took place on the day of Pentecost, and what took place every single day after that. And why did that happen? Why were people being added to the church day by day? Why? Because they were excited about something. They were excited about reaching folks with the gospel of Jesus Christ. There's a book that was written a number of years ago by Don Humphreys. It's called Hearts on Fire, A Strategy for Dynamic Evangelism. And at the beginning of that book, it said something to this effect, that the average Christian, over the course of his or her life, probably sings about 20,000 hymns. The average Christian over the course of his or her life probably participates in about 6,000 or 7,000 public prayers. The average Christian over the course of his or her life probably hears approximately 3,000 sermons. But the average Christian over the course of his or her life converts zero sinners. Now here's the question for us. How close are we to the average? I don't want to be an average Christian. And God did not make me to be an average Christian. You see, He wants me to live far above the average. And I want to tell you that it's not incredibly difficult if you can find a heart that's open and receptive
to hearing truth. It's not incredibly difficult to get someone into the baptistry and to immerse them into Christ for the remission of their sins. I mean, in some places it may be a challenge. I've preached in some places. I was in Jerry Falwell's backyard for about 3.5 years, and it was extremely challenging to have Bible studies with some folks in that area. But there was one occasion that I was studying with an individual there, and he said that I need to be baptized. Now, I'm telling you that it's fairly easy to baptize folks, to get folks to become Christians, most of the time, sometimes, anyway. Anyway, this fellow I was studying with, I got him into the baptistry. He said, I want to become a Christian. And I said, okay, here we go. You ready? I'm ready. And I get ready to immerse him, and he won't go back. He's as stiff as a board. He won't go. I said, what's wrong? He said, I'm scared of the water. Okay, well, let's just sit here for a second. Let's talk about this. Talk about the importance of what you're doing and why you need to do it, and just kind of rehearse some of these things we've been talking about. Okay, let's go. And he won't move. Did you know we were in that baptistry for an hour? I'm not making that. That's not a preacher story. That really happened. I'm in that baptistry with him for an hour, and he just doesn't want to. He doesn't want to be baptized, not because he doesn't want to be baptized, but because he's afraid of the water. He said, Neil, I can't do it. I said, well, you know the condition of your soul if you leave here today, having not been baptized for the remission of your sins. I know. He left. He called me back about 6 months later. He said, Neil, I'm ready. I'm ready to be baptized. And so he comes back to the church building, and we get into the water, and about 30 minutes later, he was baptized into Christ. I was convinced at that point, if I had to, I was going to kick his feet out from underneath them and hold him down. He was going to be baptized on that occasion. But it's fairly easy to teach someone what they need to do to become a Christian, to become a part of the body of Christ, then immerse them in Christ for the remission of their sins. But I tell you what's a challenge. A challenge sometimes is keeping the saved saved. A number of years ago at Polishing the Pulpit, I heard a lesson delivered by Brother Tom Holland. He was talking about locking the doors, how to keep people in the church. Now, he wasn't talking about how to keep people in the church house. He was talking about how to keep people in the church, in the body of Christ, because so many are leaving. How do you do that? Well, you got to care about folks. That's one of the things you have to do. In Acts chapter 4, we're introduced to a fellow by the name of Barnabas, the guy that we've been studying about this week, and we'll continue to do so for the next couple of days. In Acts chapter 4, we of course see the events transpiring, how that Peter goes from this preacher on Pentecost to a prisoner. And then, of course, he is released from prison, and he continues to work for the Lord. And then we're introduced to Barnabas in verse number 36, where it says, and Joseph, who by the apostle was surnamed Barnabas, which is being interpreted the son of consolation, a Levite, and of the country of Cyprus, having land, sold it and brought the money and laid it at the apostle's feet. Here's an individual who cared about his brethren. He loved them. He was going to look out for them. If we were to examine this text among others, we would observe that he was one who cared about poor folks, the have-nots. He cared about them. He was concerned about it. He wanted to help them. He was an individual who encouraged the church at large. And if you were here last night, then you observed that he was one who cared about those who could have just quit, maybe felt like giving up, giving in. But he also cared about newcomers, and he cared about new converts. If you were to fast forward just a few chapters over to our text in Acts chapter 9, we're going to observe that there is another man that comes on the scene, a man by the name of Saul. Now Saul, we're introduced to him a little earlier in this chapter, and he's a persecutor, right? Now, he didn't know, as he was a persecutor, that he would later become the persecuted. He was a murderer, if even by proxy, but he didn't seem like a very good man, just at first glance. The Bible tells us that everything he did, he thought he was doing in a way that would please God. He thought he was doing it for the right reason, but he wasn't. And so he was on his way, no doubt, to persecute more Christians. And he sees this bright light. And as this bright light shines, he hears a voice. And he says, Who are you?
Saul's asking, who are you, Lord? He doesn't know it's the Lord that he's persecuting, at least right at that moment, until Jesus tells him and says, I'm the one that you're persecuting. What do you want me to do? I've been guilty of some horrible things. I've been persecuting you. What do you want me to do? You go on into the city and you'll be told what to do. Now, there are some folks who would say that he was saved at that point, that he was talking to the Lord, and that's not what my Bible says, and that's not what your Bible says either. He wasn't saved until he did precisely what he was told to do to be saved. So he goes into the city, and Ananias is there, and he receives instruction, and as you put Acts chapter 9 and Acts 22 together, you observe that he did exactly what you and I must do today to become Christians. And now why tarriest thou? Arise and be baptized and wash away thy sins, calling on the name of the Lord. It'd be really good if we had the same zeal about obeying the gospel, and folks in our world today would have the same zeal about obeying the gospel as he had. Upon hearing what he had to do, he immediately went and did it. It's been my pleasure to go to Africa for a number of years and to teach over at the Andrew Conley School of Preaching. And my son Peyton, who's here with me today, he went with me last year, and he'll be going back with me in September. He's going back a little bit different this time, though, because not only is he my son, but now he's my brother in Christ. And one of the things that I'm looking forward for him next month is for him to give about a five-minute speech there at Kisongo to those brethren about the subject of grace. Now, he's a little bit nervous about that, so if you want to give him some encouragement, I know he would appreciate that. But I'm looking forward to that. But you know, when we go over there, and we conduct Bible studies, and we try to encourage folks to become Christians, on occasion they'll say,

in 9 months and you've never put on Christ in baptism, then you'll be lost for eternity. And thankfully, most of them that we've studied with will come to that appreciation, that understanding, that they'll be baptized immediately. And so Saul does exactly that. And then what does Saul do? Man, he gets to work. He's like so many folks. Whenever they are immersed in water, they come out of that watery grave of baptism, they go right to work. Their hearts are on fire, right? You remember that feeling when you came out of that watery grave? You wanted to tell other people about Jesus. And that's exactly what Saul did. In fact, the Bible tells us that he was out talking to folks about Jesus and his resurrection. And that was his ministry for the rest of his life. Jesus Christ, him crucified, his resurrection. And one of these days, we're going to be resurrected and we need to be ready for that day. That was his message. Well, not everybody took too kindly to it. You see, there are some folks who didn't like what he was preaching, and they were not going to stand for it. In fact, they were just going to take Saul and just take care of him. They weren't going to put up with this, quote, new message. But you know, there were some brethren who were a little concerned about this too. You know, Saul, he's that persecutor. He's that guy who killed my brethren. Maybe even my family. I'm not too sure he is all that he says that he is. And thanks be to God for a man by the name of Barnabas who said, no, he's your brother. Look at verse number 23. And after that many days were fulfilled, the Jews took counsel to kill him. But their laying await was known of Saul, and they watched the gates day and night to kill him. Then the disciples took him by night and let him down by the wall in a basket. And when Saul was come to Jerusalem, he essayed to join himself to the disciples, but they were all afraid of him and believed not that he was a disciple. And then it says that Barnabas took him and brought him to the apostles and declared unto them how he had seen the Lord in the way, and that he had spoken to him, and how he had preached boldly in Damascus the name of Jesus. And he was going with them, coming to and going out at Jerusalem. And he spoke boldly in the name of the Lord Jesus, and disputed against the Grecians, but they went about to slay him. Which, when the brethren knew, they brought him down to Caesarea, and sent him forth to Tarsus. Then had the churches rest throughout all Judea and Galilee and Samaria, and were edified, and walking in the fear of the Lord and in the comfort of the Holy Ghost were multiplied. There's one expression in particular that interests me by way of this study, and that is this: but Barnabas took him. If you want to encourage newcomers, and if you want to encourage new converts, then you have to have the heart of Barnabas that says, I'm going to take you. I'm going to draw you to my side. I'm going to encourage you, and I'm going to help you to be the Christian that you need to be. There were three things that I believe Barnabas shows us that is important to encourage newcomers and new converts. And the first thing is this: Barnabas loved Saul. Barnabas loved Saul. It wasn't the touchy, feely, emotional kind of love that Barnabas had for Saul. I suspect that Barnabas was a little bit frustrated over the fact that here is an individual who, man, he was against everything that we're for, and he was killing Christians, and he might have been a little frustrated by that. But that frustration, boy, I tell you what, it changed really quick to love, to agapao, to this idea of, man, I'm going to put him above myself. I'm going to sacrifice. I'm going to give. I'm going to help. And I don't care if I get anything in return. I am going to love him. Ladies and gentlemen, love is the hallmark of the Christian faith. You think about John 3:16. You think about the golden text of the Bible: for God so loved the world, he gave his only begotten Son, that whosoever believeth in him should not perish but have everlasting life. And I don't remember who the great preacher was.

was that said we put our focus in the wrong place. I can't remember if it was Brother Woods or Brother Nichols, but someone once said that we focus on the wrong thing in that verse. It's not the fact that belief is not important, not at all. But where the focus should lie is at the beginning of that verse. For God so loved the world. I'm part of that world. You're part of that world. The Apostle Paul, he came to an appreciation and realization of the fact that he was part of that world. He said, I'm crucified with Christ. Nevertheless, I live. Yet not I, but Christ lives in me. And the life which I now live in the flesh, I live by faith in the Son of God, who loved me and gave himself for me. You reckon we're supposed to have the mind of Jesus? Well, you know the answer to that. The Bible tells us, let this mind be in you, which was also in Christ Jesus. We're to have the mind of Christ. We need to have the mind of Christ with respect to love. There's a lot of division that's going on in our world today. Turn on the news and you see the division. You think about the trial that recently took place and now how you have division between different ethnic groups. That's not why Jesus died. Jesus didn't die so that we would be divided. Jesus died so that we could be united. Jesus died as a form of love so that we could be one with Christ and one with each other. When you read the book of Ephesians, you'll observe that one of the key words in that book is the word together, one. The indication of unity. God wants us to be one. In Psalm 133, beginning with verse 1, behold how good and how pleasant it is for brethren to dwell together in unity. It's like the precious ointment upon the head that ran down upon the beard, even Aaron's beard. As the dew of Hermon and as the dew that descended upon the mountains of Zion, for it was there that God commanded the blessing, even life forevermore. If I understand my Bible, if I'm going to enjoy that place one day, then I'm going to have to live in this place today in fellowship and unity at oneness with my brethren. God wants us to be one. But that fellowship is not this idea of a meal. When it says, behold how good and how pleasant it is for brethren to dwell together in unity, it's not talking about a meal there. Now, I know about the Christians. I know about the churches of Christ and how, boy, we like to eat. We like to cook and we like to come together for meals and we like to do things together and that sort of thing. And all of that's good, but that's not what fellowship means. Fellowship here and dwelling together means a remaining together, a staying together in a constant abode. And it's not allowing things to divide us. I'm not talking about matters of doctrine. When there are things that God tells us to do, we have a thus saith the Lord, then you better believe, we better hold to that, we better stand firm, and we better not waver because we'll lose our souls if we do. But when if it's matters of opinion and judgment, let's love one another. Let's work together. We have to love. The Bible says in 1 John chapter 4 and verse 8, he that loveth not knoweth God, not God, for God is love. In 1 John 4, 19, we love him because he first loved us. In John 14 and verse 15, if you love me, keep my commandments. Do you love? In 1 John 3 and verse number 14, we know that we have passed from death into life because we love the brethren. He that loveth not his brother abideth in death. In 1 John 4 and verse 7, beloved, let us love one another, for love is of God, and everyone that loveth is born of God and knoweth God. Honor all men, 1 Peter 2:17. Love the brotherhood. Fear God. Honor the King. It's not enough just to say in your heart, you know, I love my brother. This new convert over here, this newcomer, I love that individual. He, she is important to me. It's not enough just to say in your heart that you love one another, but tell them that you love them. You can't do that. Don't you know the society in which we live?
You can't walk up to somebody and say, I love you. Hey, can you imagine a man going up to a man and saying, I love you? That's just weird. We don't do that. I was mentioning to you going to Africa. I remember walking through the bush on one occasion, and they have these little dust storms, and they look like tornadoes. They're little funnel clouds, and they'll be spinning and spinning. And some of the Africans, they think that if you get caught in one of those, it will actually suck the life out of you. It'll suck your breath out, and you will die. And so we were walking through the bush, and I was walking with my translator, and he grabbed me by the hand, and he just pulled me away. He didn't want the life getting sucked out of my body. So he grabbed me by the hand, and we are walking away, and I'm thinking, well, that was very nice of him. You can let go of my hand now. But he didn't. He just kept holding on to my hand. Now, if that would have happened in the States, we would have had issue with that probably. But I knew in advance the culture. Well, that would have been an insult if I had let go of his hand. See, it was a form of love there. Maybe our amplifier. Oh, there we go. I'm going to seek your highest good. But the second thing that Barnabas did is not only did he love his brother, but he was a leader to his brother. Again, the text says, and Barnabas took him. It's as if Barnabas reaches up and he grabs Saul by the arm to hold on to his brother. Or perhaps what he does is he embraces his brother. But the bottom line is he grabs his brother, he takes his brother, he leads his brother. It must have been chaotic. All that Saul had been through, all that he had faced the potential of his own death as a new convert, but he was delivered for some great purpose. And the great purpose was that of teaching the gospel of Jesus. It must have been a chaotic ordeal. So why do some people leave? Well, it's because we don't lead the way we should. Some people leave because they lack a love, a true love for Jesus. Maybe they're like the rocky soil or the thorny soil. Maybe the gospel penetrates, but it doesn't go deep enough. And because it doesn't go deep enough, it just doesn't take anything in that person's life to draw them away from the Lord. Or maybe they're like the thorny soil and they're with it for a little while. And then something that's really interesting or exciting to them from without creeps in and it chokes the life of the gospel out of them. Maybe that's the case. Sometimes it's not just the lack of love, but maybe it's a life-changing event. If you've ever experienced loss in your family, then you know the devastating effects that that loss can have. Maybe it's the loss of a loved one from a standpoint of a spouse. Maybe it's the loss of a father or mother. Maybe it's the loss of a child. Maybe it's the loss of a best friend. And one of the stages of grief is blame. And I understand that. I get that. But at some point, we have to put that stage behind us and let go and move on and continue to deal with life and to remember that God is still above, He is still reigning, He is still helping, and I can get through the life-changing events if I'll but lean on Him. But sometimes it's a life-changing event that will cause folks to leave. But may I submit to you that one of the main reasons why newcomers and new converts don't stay, it's because leaders do not point the way. You know, we want to experience the same kind of growth that the early church experienced. Wouldn't it be great if we could just fill up a room like this to the point that it doesn't hold us anymore, and so we have to knock out walls and create balconies so that we can hold more and more people? Maybe we can hold 5,000 people, and then on Sunday when Wade's teaching, he's presenting this soul-saving message of the gospel, and 3,000 people respond to the invitation. We would love results like that. But not even that. We would love to have the results that they had in Acts 2 and verse 47, where that daily people were being converted to Christ.
But the reality is we can have results like that. We can have more conversions like that if we'll stop playing church and being the church. You know, I think about that day 2,000 years ago. And I think about the desire that we have to be like that, and why we don't have that sometimes. And I think sometimes it's because leaders just don't show the way. And by leaders, I'm not just talking about elders. I'm talking about preachers. I'm talking about deacons. I'm talking about Bible class teachers. I'm talking about anybody in the church who has an interest in the higher things of life, or at least professes that. Sometimes elders in the church forget about the main mission of the church. And the elders think that the main mission of the church is to keep house. That's not why Jesus came. Jesus didn't come just to keep house. Jesus came to seek and save the lost. And again, going back to this idea that we're to have the mind of Christ, if we're to have the mind of Christ, then we need to seek and save the lost. And so sometimes elders forget the responsibility, the main thing of the thrust of the church, and that is not in reach, but it's outreach. But that goes for preachers too. A lot of times preachers would rather sit in their study and study, which no longer becomes a study, by the way, becomes more of an office where they keep track on all the brotherhood politics. You know, there will be preachers who lose their souls because of that. The Bible teaches us that we're going to have to get out of the office. And if it's a true study, we're going to have to get out of that study. And we're going to have to seek and save the lost. But sometimes it's not the elders, it's not the preachers. But more often than not, it's the membership. It's a membership that will often come on Sunday morning and Wednesday night. They'll sit in the pews, but a lot of times that's the extent of their Christianity. When I was a student at Freed Hardeman, I attended the Bemis Church of Christ, which was in the South Jackson area. I've not been there in many, many years. I'm assuming that they're still meeting. But when I was a student there, we would go one night a week. Emily, my wife now, I was dating her at the time. And we would go there on Monday nights, and we would engage in their visitation work program. It was an exciting time. We would get out and we would set up Bible studies and we would visit folks who were erring and try to encourage them to come back. Well, one of the leaders of that visitation work program, he told us, he said, "I used to have pewmonia." Not pneumonia, he had pewmonia. Now, if you were just to look at his life, you would think, man, he was a faithful guy. He was there every time the doors were open. If there was a gospel meeting, he would be in his pew. But if you were to ask him the condition of his soul, he would have told you he was lost because he had pewmonia. Sitting in the pew wasn't enough. He had to be about the Father's business of seeking and saving the lost. And so we need folks who will lead, who will point the way. Leaders will aid new converts, even struggling Christians, by getting them involved. Everybody has a talent. Not everybody has five talents, not everybody has two talents, but everybody has at least one talent that you can use for the Lord. Not everybody can be a great song leader. Not everybody can be a great Bible class teacher. Not everybody can be a great preacher, but everybody has a talent that can be used to the glory of God, to the saving or the salvation of the souls of the world. You know why I know that? Because that's our mission, Christians, to seek and save the lost. And so whatever one talent we do have can be used to that end. Another way leaders can help encourage Christians is by having high expectations for one another and maintaining a sense of accountability. In other words, we need shepherds over the church. Those elders, we need shepherds over the church who do shepherding and not deaconing. You know, one of the biggest frustrations of good, godly elders can be deacons who don't deek, so to speak, because they're having to do the work of deacons. That's a shame. We need leaders who can be shepherds and can expect accountability
of the flock. Let me give you one more thing as we close. This Barnabas, he encouraged the new converts and the newcomers by loving them, in particular Saul, by leading Saul, but then last, by being loyal to him, by being loyal to him. Far too many times, we have folks who will go over us and under us and around us to talk about us rather than being loyal to us. Can you imagine for just a moment if Saul had come into town and he approaches his brethren, but yet somebody beat Barnabas to his brethren to say, there's a guy coming to see you. His name is Saul. You've heard of him. He used to kill Christians. And you know what? He's going to claim that he's one of us now. But you watch out. You watch your back. Can you imagine if somebody would have done that? Did you know there are people like that in the Lord's church today who will stab you in the back? Who will go around you, over you, under you, and they will try to get to someone before you can get to them, and they'll talk about you. And what they say is not even close to the truth, but they ruin your name. Praise be to God that there are still some folks who aren't like that. That there are folks who will seek your highest good, who will love you, and who will be loyal to you, who will encourage you. I'm thankful for folks like that. And that's what we need. We need folks who will see the newcomers and the new converts and who will say to their more experienced brethren, you know, this fella came from the world just like you did. This fella has a horrible past, perhaps just like you did. But they're Christians now. They're Christians. Let's try to encourage them to be faithful to the Lord. I don't know who said this, but it goes like this. There's little chance for people to get together as long as most of us want to be in the front of the bus, the back of the church, and middle of the road. The Spirit that will help the church keep new converts encouraged and struggling Christians excited about the faith is one of cooperation. Amos said that, can two walk together except they be agreed? When God built the church, he established a relationship not only between the Christians and himself, but with other people. The church is a body of believers. A church is a body that seeks to have all things in common. The church is not a one-man organization. It's a body. It's us. May God help us to live together, to work together, so that one of these days we can be saved eternally.

Welcome to God's Athlete. I'm your host, Tyler Gilreath. We have a special guest with us today, Jason Osgatharp. Jason, it's good to have you on the show. In just a minute, we're going to be talking about a license, and more specifically, a fishing license. Stay tuned and find out what that's all about in just 30 seconds.

0: Welcome back to God's Athlete. Again, I'm Tyler Gilreath, and we do have a special guest with us today, Jason Osgatharp. Jason, it's good to have you on the show, brother.
1: Thank you, Tyler. Good to be here.
0: Now, Jason, he is a good friend of mine. We've known each other for many, many years, and because we've known each other for that long period of time, we've had a lot of outdoor adventures together. I wanted to bring Jason on today because he's someone who really loves the outdoors. And, you know, sporting is not just basketball, football, all those normal things we think about. Sporting is really covers a lot, and hunting and fishing would certainly be in that category. So I wanted to bring Jason on and talk about a license today. Now, Jason, you work for Maury County in Maury County, Georgia, the government.
1: Yes,
0: is that right? What do you do there?
1: We're involved with many things, Tyler, that relate to public health, including permitting of facilities that we eat at, food service establishments, public swimming pools, hotels, motels, even to flush your own toilet, you have to have a permit to do that.
0: Right. So you're used to giving out a permit or a license?
1: Yes, sir, I am very much familiar with that.
0: What if someone does not have one?
1: Well, you know, of course, there's consequences to doing anything without a permit or permission to do so. Mm-hmm. So we, you know, try our best to work with those people in getting them permitted properly and making sure that they're not only keeping themselves safe, but right. Everyone else around them.
0: Right. Well, we all appreciate you doing that job. Today, you know, we're going to be talking about fishing just a little bit. And I have here, I don't know if the folks at home can see it, but I have a fishing license here of mine for the state of Tennessee. You know, when you go fishing, you need a license. Isn't that true, Jason?
1: That is true.
0: I'm sure you've heard some stories of people that have tried to get around the law and things like that, and they suffer the consequences for those things.
1: That's right, and even you and I have been checked a time or two.
0: Yes, that's right. We have been checked a few times together. I want to bring up a passage now that really relates to what we're going to be talking about today. That is Matthew chapter 4, verses 18 through 22. If you have your Bible at home, I encourage you to follow along with us. And Jesus, walking by the Sea of Galilee, saw two brethren, Simon called Peter, and Andrew his brother, casting a net into the sea, for they were fishers. And he saith unto them, Follow me, and I will make you fishers of men. And straightway they left their nets, and they followed him. And going on from thence, he saw two other brethren, James the son of Zebedee, and John his brother, in a ship with Zebedee their father, mending their nets, and he called them. And they immediately left their ship and their father and followed him. You know, Jason, you're a student of the Word. You help teach Bible class at the local congregation, the deacon in the Lord's Church at the Highland Church of Christ, where I work there with the brethren preaching. Jason, you know, this is a very unique scripture because these men, they fish for a living. And you know, we don't fish for a living. Most people don't today. Some do. And obviously we have fish at restaurants that you helped oversee and things like that. But these men fish for a living. And Jesus called them to work for him. And Jesus, he didn't make them fishers of men, or rather fish, but what did he make them? Fishers of men, right.
1: That's right.
0: So he used their job to kind of typify in a way and kind of foreshadow of what they were going to do to come. Now, on today's program, we're really focusing on a license, a fishing license. And as we've already stated, you know, you need a fishing license if you want to go fishing. And some obviously don't do that and they get caught. Now, Jason, are there any Bible scriptures that maybe come to mind, you know, as far as our license to go fishing for men? Because obviously we have a responsibility to go fishing for men. Do we have a type of permit or a type of license that would allow us to do that?
1: Well, certainly God allows us to fish for men, but he also requires that of us. He tells us to fish for men in the Word of God. He says we're to go out into the world and to teach the world the gospel. That is our job as Christians.
0: That's right, and no doubt you're referring to, you know, passages such as Matthew chapter 28, 19 through 20, where Jesus said, All power is given unto me in heaven and in earth. Go ye therefore to all nations, teaching them, baptizing them in the name of the Father, the Son, and the Holy Ghost, teaching them to observe all things whatsoever I commanded you. Lo, I'm with you always, even to the end of the world or the age. So there's a command there. And, you know, the one that gives the license needs to have some power. He needs to have some clout, if you know what I'm saying. And certainly the God of heaven has all those things. In a parallel account, and no doubt you're familiar with this, is Mark chapter 16. verses 15 through 16. There, again, a very similar statement by the Lord. You know, go into all the world and preach the gospel to every creature. So some may be asking, do Christians have an authority or do they have a license to fish for men? And again, the answer is?
1: Certainly yes.
0: Certainly so. So I want to encourage you, not only when you go fishing, you know, make sure you have that license, but more importantly, know that our responsibility, our duty to fish for men is one that is a divine one. It is given from God Himself. God is telling His athletes, those who are competing in the game of life and those who are on the Lord's side, to go into all the world to preach the gospel to every creature. Jason, I'm so glad you joined us today. We'll see
1: Thank you
0: on future
1: Tyler.
0: Programming. And I'm so glad you joined in and tuned in today on God's Athlete. In the meantime, start fighting the good fight of faith or keep on fighting the good fight of faith. We'll see you next time.
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0: Today on Simply Scripture, we'll be continuing our study of the book of Colossians. 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
4: Have you ever heard anybody say, "I'm just too far gone"? It's a sad statement that reflects a sad state of mind. It kind of reminds me of the story of Jonah. Do you remember that story? The minor prophet who didn't want to go save the city of Nineveh. He jumped on a boat. He swam in the ocean. He got ate by a big old fish. And once he reached rock bottom, he went to the city of Nineveh just as God had commanded him to do. But we often overlook the city of Nineveh. At that time, it was the most wicked city in the world. It was a city that one would deem too far gone. But because they were willing to turn away from their sins, guess what happened? They were saved. Listen to me. You were never too far gone. Your life is never too sinful. Your heart is never too broken. Your soul is never too far away from God. God is closer than you think, and God is always willing to forgive you. Today, claim God's forgiveness by being obedient in baptism for the remission of sins.
5: 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The intent of this program is to present the Bible as the inspired and infallible Word of God, the complete and final authority in all religious matters. The regular speakers on this program are Eddie Kraft and Clayton Winters. Join them now with open Bibles as they lead you in a lesson from this book of eternal truth.
0: Clayton, a while back, we got a call from one of our viewers who had been watching a television program, and the preacher on that program more or less said, "We need to send money to the Jews in Palestine. We're obligated as Christians to do that because they are God's chosen people." And he called me and wanted to know if we would do a lesson or two on that, and is it the case that fleshly Israel, the Jews in Palestine, or wherever they may be, are they God's chosen people just based upon the fact that they're Jews in the flesh? And so we want to give that some consideration.
6: Some years back, we had a president that made essentially the same statement, that whatever Israel did, the United States needed to support them in. Well, that's a total misconception of the Word of God. And our lesson today is going to be about faith, our flesh. And you will notice the scripture on your screen. It's Romans 9 through 11. And that's the very passage that is used to show that Israel is still God's holy or chosen people. It amazes me that people can read the book of Romans and still come up with the conclusion that flesh is what counts as far as salvation and God's eternal plan is concerned. For example, in John chapter 6 and verse 63, Jesus addresses that same situation when he says this, "It is the Spirit that quickeneth, the flesh profiteth nothing. The words that I speak unto you, they are spirit and they are life." Flesh profits nothing. We'll see that developed even more as we go along. Matthew 3 and verse 9. John the Baptist said, "Think not to say within yourselves that we have Abraham to our father. For I say unto you that God is able of these stones to raise up children unto Abraham." And then in John 3, 1 through 6, we have the well-known story of Nicodemus coming to Jesus by night. Well, he commended Jesus first by saying, "We know you're a teacher come from God, for no man can do the miracles that thou doest except God be with him." And Jesus responded by saying, "Verily I say unto you, except a man be born again, he cannot enter into the kingdom of God." That surprised Nicodemus. Now remember, we're speaking concerning a ruler of the Jews, a man who had his fleshly line in order. But Jesus goes on to say, "You just don't understand the situation. Because that which is born of the flesh is flesh, and that which is born of the Spirit is spirit. Marvel not that I said unto you, ye must be born again." Doesn't that tell you that flesh is not what gets the job done? It's a rebirth of the Spirit. And then in Romans chapter 2 and verse 28, "For he is a Jew who is one outwardly, and circumcision is of the heart." It's not a fleshly thing. Romans 9, 7 and 8, close the two chapters that we selected as text. "Neither because they are the seed of Abraham are they all children, but in Isaac shall thy seed be called. That is, they which are the children of the flesh, these are not the children of God. But the children of the promise are counted for the seed." So now you have a contrast between flesh and faith, or flesh and promise. And then in Romans 10, 1 through 4, "Brethren, my heart's desire and prayer to God for Israel is that they might be saved." Israel is lost. If flesh was what accomplished salvation, then they were in line for it. "But my prayer is that they might be saved, for I bear them record that they have a zeal for God, but not according to knowledge. For they, being ignorant of God's righteousness, following after the flesh, hoping for salvation through flesh," Paul says it's ignorance. So they were ignorant of God's righteousness. They were going about to establish their own righteousness and had not submitted themselves to the righteousness of God. And finally, in Romans chapter 11 and verse 14, Paul says, "If by any means I may provoke to emulation them which are my flesh, that I might save some." Now, Eddie, that ought to tell us in no uncertain terms that flesh just doesn't cut it. It's going to take something else as far as salvation is concerned. And when Paul would look at Israel in the flesh, he would say they're trying to be saved through ignorance, even though they were following after the flesh. Or he was trying to provoke them to jealousy that some of them might be saved. We also noted that he said those are the flesh, these are not the children of God. But Jesus had told Nicodemus, you must be born again in order to become a child of God, in order to enter into the kingdom of God. So if we didn't go any further, that ought to settle the matter with reference to flesh and faith. But we have a number of other things that we want to consider at this point.
0: Absolutely, Clayton. And with the verses that Clayton has given, I hope that you have certainly made a note of them, because they're worthy of your notation. When you look at the fact that Paul didn't say, now we need to take care of the Jews in the flesh, we need to make sure that they have everything they want, they're God's elect people. No, he said, my heart's desire and prayer to God for them is that they might be saved. You see, yet today, people have bought into the premillennial concept so much that they're giving in to this idea, and they have the flesh profiting more than even the Spirit. Well, let's notice something else, though, that is very important as we think about the lesson. Israel's special selection and service. Now, this is done by revelation in an anticipation of the coming of Christ. In Romans chapter 9, verses 4 and 5, you have, "Who are Israelites?" Now watch this. "To whom pertaineth adoption, and the glory, and the covenants, and the giving of the law, and the service of God and the promises, whose are the fathers, and of whom concerning the flesh Christ came, who is over all, God blessed forever. Amen. And then in Galatians 3 and verse number 19, wherefore then serveth the law? It was added because of transgression till the seed should come, to whom the promise was made, and it was ordained by angels in the hand of a mediator. So again, you're able to observe how this comes about through revelation, Israel's special selection and service, as the revelation is made known in anticipation of Jesus Christ, the Son of Almighty God. And so Christ is important as you look at this promise as it's coming through the selection of Israel, but fulfilled in Jesus Christ. Again, in Romans chapter 10 and verse 4, Clayton looked at that text a moment ago, but it says that Christ is the end of the law for righteousness to everyone that believeth. That's an amazing thing, isn't it? That he is the end of the law. Wherefore the law was our what? Schoolmaster. What was its purpose? To bring us to Christ, that we might be justified by faith. And so Christ is the end of that law. In Galatians 3, 16 and 17, we have that discussion as it progresses even further. Now to Abraham and his were the promise made to his what? To his seed were the promise made. He saith not, and to seeds, notice plural, as of many, but as of one, and to thy seed, which is Christ. And this I say, that the covenant that was confirmed before of God in Christ, the law which was 430 years after, cannot disannul or make of none effect. That's a beautiful thing, folks, when you look then at Christ being the end of the law. And so Clayton, again, as this develops further, as Paul in particular is emphasizing, look, in the book of Galatians and in the book of Romans, it's Jesus Christ that's going to make the difference. And like you said, our new birth and our submitting to his will.
6: So we've pinpointed what flesh is about. God certainly chose the fleshly line of Abraham, but it was through that nation called the Holy Nation that he was going to give revelation of the coming seed, revelation of the Christ. And the prophecies that followed and the symbolism of the Old Testament, every bit of it, is looking forward to the coming of Christ, not looking forward to their blessings through the flesh as being the literal line of Abraham or the seed of Israel. As a matter of fact, we want to point out at this time that just because one was of the seed of Abraham, just because he was in that lineage, didn't necessarily make him a part of God's holy people or holy nation. Now, this is argued extensively in Romans chapter 9, as you look first at the fact that it was not based on mere flesh, but rather on Israel's special selection and God's plan for them and whoever he might choose. Take, for example, Ishmael. Paul uses him as an example. Romans 9, 6 through 9. Not as though the word of God hath taken none effect, for they are not all Israel which are of Israel. That's not double talk on Paul's part. He's simply saying that all the seed of Israel do not constitute the holy seed. So the fact that one is of the seed of Abraham, of Isaac, and of Jacob doesn't mean a thing. It depends on God's selection and purpose. Because God had said, but in Isaac shall thy seed be called. That is, they which are the children of the flesh. These are not the children of God. But the children of the promise are counted for the seed. For this is the word of promise. And at this time I will come, and Sarah shall have a son or a child. Listen to what that says. They which are the children of the flesh, these are not the children of God. Is it through flesh then that the blessings will come to the world through the form of an established kingdom on this earth, where Israel will again become the holy or special people of God? Well, the Bible couldn't be clearer in saying, no, it is not of flesh. They which are of the flesh are not the children of God. How do you know that, Paul? Because Ishmael was the seed of Abraham, but he was not in the chosen line, and he wasn't counted as part of the holy nation or part of the people of God. Now, I hope that you're are getting that, but if you aren't, we have more, Eddie, that I think's going to pull this out even further, that Ishmael's not the only one that was of the seed of Abraham, but didn't become a part of the holy line. So if it were flesh alone, Ishmael had the fleshly line.
0: It's exactly right. Now, don't forget, folks, that you've got preachers, prominent preachers today, on prominent television programs, that are telling people that the Israel of the flesh are the people of God, that they're God's chosen people. Now, if that's true, then every one of the Jews will be saved. And yet, Paul has made an argument so beautifully in the book of Romans that points out that's not the case, that not all Israel is Israel. How disgusting it must have been when the preachers of the New Testament said, and when John the Baptist said, God's able of these stones to raise up children unto Abraham, when they'd put so much trust and confidence and faith in the flesh rather than in the promise. Now, another example that shows that Israel's special selection is not merely based upon flesh is a fellow by the name of Esau. Esau is mentioned in Romans 9, 10 through 13, and you're able to see again he's not among the selected. It says, and not only this, but when Rebekah also had conceived by one, even by our father Isaac, for the children being not yet born, neither having done any good or evil, the promise of God according to election might stand, not of works, but of him that calleth. You see, here's the calling that's given. It was said unto her, the elder shall serve the younger, as it is written, Jacob have I loved, Esau have I hated. Well, you see, given what preachers are saying on the television programs today, that's just not true. God didn't love one and hate the other. They're all in the same boat. They're all of fleshly Israel. They all are going to be saved.

0: and service of Israel was looking forward to bring the Christ into this picture so that we could be saved by promise, by hope, and so forth, and not through just a fleshly line. And so Esau is another one, Clayton, that makes it very clear to us that here we have at least two men that are mentioned that are not in this line that is spoken of as being saved. And so, therefore, it cannot be flesh.
1: But they are in the lineage of Abraham. They are the seed of Abraham.
0: That's right.
1: And they could have been like the ones that told John the Baptist, we are Abraham's seed. Or he anticipated that they would say that. They were indeed. But they were not the holy people. There was more than that. More than simply flesh. That it being a child of God was dependent on. Now we want to get down to what is really crucial in this lesson and in a study of, is salvation by faith or mere flesh? I want you to turn your Bible to Romans chapter 9, 22 through 26. Now remember, all of this is in the context of Romans 10 and 11, the proof text, so to speak, to show that Israel is still God's holy people. And we need to understand thoroughly this context. Now in Romans 9, 22 through 26, notice that it is arguing that the Gentiles are part of the promise. But the Gentiles were not part of the flesh of Abraham. That's the point, the very point that's being made. But let's read it together. What if God, willing to show his wrath and to make his power known, endured with much longsuffering the vessels of wrath fitted to destruction, that he might make known the riches of his glory on the vessels of mercy, which he had afore prepared unto his glory, even us whom he hath called. Now listen carefully. Read carefully if you have your Bible open to this passage. Whom he hath called, not of the Jews only, but also of the Gentiles. As he saith also in Hosea, I will call them my people, which were not my people. Listen, if it were dependent on flesh, then the Gentiles could never be the people of God. That's the very point that Paul is making in the book of Romans. But he says of the Gentiles, I will call them my people, which were not my people. No, under the Old Testament system, under the period of time when it was based on flesh, on the flesh of national Israel, the seed of Abraham, the Gentiles were not included. Do you remember the passage in Ephesians chapter 2 and verse 12? That at that time ye were aliens from the commonwealth of Israel, strangers from the covenant of promise, without God, and having no hope in the world. That was the state of the Gentiles. Why? Because they were not of the fleshly lineage of Abraham, and flesh counted in the Old Testament. But it was Jesus who came on the scene that said, it is the spirit that counts now, the flesh profiteth nothing. And that's what we had to say about the new birth. Nicodemus was a man of the flesh. He had the fleshly line. He had the blood flowing through his veins that made him a part of Abraham. But he was surprised when Jesus said, you must be born again in order to enter the kingdom of God. No doubt Nicodemus in his mind was casting through it the idea, well, I'm of the seed of Abraham, and therefore I am a part

0: of the kingdom of God. No, no. Jesus says, that which is of the flesh is flesh. That which is of the spirit is spirit. Now in John 3:5, that well-known passage that surrounds or that's the center of what we said, verily, verily, I say unto you, except a man be born of the water and of the spirit, he cannot enter into the kingdom of God. It is not flesh, Nicodemus, that will get you into the kingdom of God. Now, as for the Gentiles, they must be born again too. But let's read on from this very excellent passage. They were not God's people under the old law, but now they become God's people. And it shall come to pass, the apostle says, that in the place where it was said unto them, ye are not my people, there shall they be called the children of the living God. Who are the children of God? Eddie, that's the question that we started out to answer, and I don't know how it'd be answered any better. We're going to spend another program on this and develop it further. But here you have the affirmation of the Bible that they that are of the flesh are not the children of God. Gentiles were not of the seed of Abraham, and yet they are the children of God. Esau and Ishmael were of the seed of Abraham, but they were not in this chosen line. How much more evidence could we give to show that flesh doesn't count anything in our time, and so fleshly Israel has no standing with God, only those born of the Spirit. Now, what we want to do at this point, or want you to do, Nicodemus was told, you must be born again. Tell us how this is going to be accomplished. Now, this is what makes the distinction between flesh and faith. This is where we become not fleshly Israel, but spiritual Israel and the children of God.
1: And it's very important that we get this right, folks. You see, I've got to know, and so do you, what we have to do to be born again, whether we're Jews or Gentiles. The glorious Great Commission was given to all men. Isn't that a marvelous thing? Not to the Jews, not to the Gentiles only, but to all men. There's a beautiful plan of salvation that is offered to mankind. And we must begin by recognizing that in this plan of salvation, we have to believe with all of our heart to become a Christian. But we have to base that upon hearing something. And that hearing is the Word of God. Romans 10 and verse 17, faith comes, not flesh, faith comes by hearing, and hearing by the Word of God. That hearing of the truth must lead us to believe that truth. I alluded to this passage earlier, John 8:24. Jesus said, except you believe I'm He, you'll die in your sins. Except you be a Jew in the flesh. No, friends. He said, except you believe I'm He, you'll die in your sins. He stated that to Jewish folks that had to believe that He is the Christ, the Son of God. Then not only that, it must lead us to a repentance of sin. Luke 13:3-5, I tell you nay, but except you repent, ye shall all likewise perish. Notice this next one, confession of Christ, Matthew 10:32-33. How important is that? Jesus said, if you don't confess me before men, I will not confess you before my Father, which is in heaven, unless you're a Jew in the flesh, and then it doesn't matter. People have to send you money, support you. No, friends, it doesn't matter if you're Jew or Gentile. If you don't confess Christ, you'll be denied before the Father in heaven. And then baptism. In the watery grave of baptism for the remission of sins, Acts 2:38. Peter, on the day of Pentecost, told a group of Jews that were listening to that message intently, that had just a few days crucified the very Lord of glory, were told to repent and to be baptized, every one of you, in the name of Jesus Christ for the remission of sins. And I might ask, what on earth for? For the remission of sins? I thought they were God's chosen people. I thought they were the elect of God. What do you mean, be baptized for the remission of sins? Why would a Jew in the first century be told to be baptized? Because in baptism, one puts on Christ. Galatians 3:26-27. Well, what's the importance of that? It puts you in the church. Acts 2:47, the Lord added to the church daily those that were being saved. Now he added those Jews daily that were being saved to the church. Those Jews that were not being saved daily were not added to the church. The church is the spiritual Israel. We'll say more about that, Lord willing, next week on another program. But we hope you'll join us as we continue to find out who it is that's really the elect of God, the real Israel of God, the church of the living God. Till next time, may God bless is our prayer.
2: 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In the meantime, we encourage you to find a Church of Christ meeting in your community and worship with them. 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
3: 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What does the Bible say about trusting others? Am I required to be faithful as a Christian? I pray that you will follow along with us as we explore matters that matter today.
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0: I'm reading now from the book of Psalms. We've been doing a series out of the book of Psalms and for the last number of programs, and we continue that today. And today we're in the 107th Psalm, and I'm going to read the first two passages out of this Psalm. Oh, give thanks unto the Lord, for He is good, for His mercy endureth forever. Let the redeemed of the Lord say so, whom He hath redeemed from the hand of the enemy. I want you to think about that expression, if you will, let the redeemed of the Lord say so. And in verse 1, he said, give thanks unto the Lord, for He is good. And so if you try to tie those two thoughts together, when we have been redeemed by the Lord, it's very difficult to stay quiet. Let the redeemed say so. And in the passage under consideration, he's talking about those who had been redeemed from the hand of the enemy. He goes on in the third verse and says that He's gathered them out of the lands from the east, from the west, from the north, and from the south. And they had been redeemed. Let the redeemed of the Lord say so. When we think about our spiritual redemption, that's just a wonderful thing. One of the songs that I love to sing and in worship is, I am redeemed. Redeemed, how I love to proclaim it, redeemed by the blood of the Lamb. What a wonderful thing it is to be redeemed. And God's grace has a part in the redemption of the world. As a matter of fact, without the grace of God, there would be no redemption. In Ephesians, the second chapter, verses 8 and 9, we read, for by grace are you saved through faith, that ought not of yourselves. But it's a gift of God, not of works, lest any man should boast. If any of us are redeemed from our sins, it will be because of the unmerited favor of God. It is because God looked down from heaven and God said, I want man to be saved, and He made a means or provided a way whereby we could be saved from our sins, that we could be redeemed from our sins. And that is revealed for us in Ephesians chapter 1, verse 7, in whom we have redemption through His blood, the forgiveness of sins, according to the riches of His grace. And it's according to the riches of God's grace that we can be saved by the blood of the Lord Jesus Christ. Oh, how we ought to thank God for our redemption. As Paul wrote in 2 Corinthians 9, verse 15, thanks be to God for His inexpressible gift. There's no way for us to really express to God how we really feel about our redemption. And so, let the redeemed of the Lord say so. And we are redeemed from sin. And if we ever stop and really think about what sin is and what sin leads to, then it will help us to have a greater appreciation for our redemption. And redemption means to be brought back out of the danger zone. To be redeemed means to be delivered from danger, to be delivered from captivity. And we were captives of the devil, slaves of the devil, servants of the devil. And because of Jesus Christ and what He did upon the cross of Calvary, because of the great love of God, you and I can be redeemed. And how we ought to express our thanks to God for so doing. Have you ever been redeemed by the blood of the Lamb? Have you ever had your sins washed away in the blood of the Lord Jesus Christ? There's some of you watching right now who know something's missing. Something is missing in your life. There seems to be a hole inside of you. And you're not sure what goes in that place in your life. Maybe you've been trying to fill up that empty feeling in your life with stuff, with things. And the American people have all kinds of things. They have everything you can imagine. Every time there's a new gadget that comes out, people line up to get the gadget. Every time there's a new cell phone that comes out, people get in line to purchase that cell phone. Every time there's a new tennis shoe comes out, people line up to get that. You see, we want things, thinking that things are going to make us happy, and that filling that empty place in our lives with stuff will make us happy. Solomon tried to find everything that would make him happy, to find what a man should do all the days of his life, and he filled his life with stuff. He had wealth. He had power. He had prestige. He had everything you can imagine that would make an individual happy if things would make you happy. But Solomon said all of that's vanity and vexation of spirit. And friend, the only thing that will ever fill that void in your life is the Lord Jesus Christ. He'll give you purpose for living. In John 10 and 10, the Bible says the Son of Man came not to, that came to bring life, and that he might gave it more abundantly. He came that we might enjoy that abundant life. And until Christ is in your life, there's going to be something missing. When you eliminate God out of your life, something's missing. And God gives you purpose for living. Jesus gives you purpose for living. And when he gave his Son upon the cross of Calvary to die because he loved us so, he did that we might be redeemed from our sins. The people of Ephesus, to whom Ephesians 1 and 7 was written, to whom Ephesians 2 verses 8 and 9 were written, were redeemed people. They had been redeemed by the blood of the Lamb. They had been redeemed because they heard the gospel. Listen to Ephesians chapter 1 and verse 13. In whom you also trusted, after that you heard the words of the truth of the gospel. So number one, they heard the gospel. They heard the word of truth of the gospel. You'll never be redeemed until you hear the words of truth of the gospel. You have to be exposed to teaching. In John 6:45, Jesus said, they shall all be taught of God. Everyone that hath heard, hath learned of the Father, cometh unto me. So you have to hear the word of the truth of the gospel. But what did the people in Ephesus do once they heard the words of truth of the gospel? Well, they believed it. Listen to the rest of that passage. In whom you also trusted, after that you heard the words of truth of the gospel of your salvation, in whom also, that's in Christ also, after that you believed, you were sealed with the Holy Spirit of promise. Not only did they hear the gospel, well, that says they believed the gospel. We're talking about people who had been redeemed by the blood of the Lamb. They heard the gospel and they believed what they heard. What else did they do? If you go to the 20th chapter of Acts, where we read about the Ephesians, to whom the book of Ephesians later was written, Acts 20 and verse 21 says, testifying both to the Jews and also to the Greeks, repentance toward God and faith toward our Lord Jesus Christ. They were taught to repent of their sins. Not only did they hear the word of the truth of the gospel, they believed the word of the truth of the gospel. And repentance was involved in their redemption. The fact is, no one could ever be redeemed from sin so long as he loves his sin. And repentance makes a break with the love of sin. Repentance makes a break with the practice of the deliberate, willful practice of sin. And Jesus said, I tell you, nay, but except you repent, you will all likewise perish. Well, what else did the Ephesians do? Well, we turn again to the book of Acts. This is written about the Ephesians, to whom the book of Ephesians later was written in Acts 19 and verse 8. And many that believe came and confessed, they showing their deeds. Well, it's important that we confess. We're to confess the Lord Jesus Christ as being the Son of God. As Peter did in Matthew 16:16, thou art the Christ, the Son of the living God. And friends, there's not a more noble statement you'll ever make in all of your life than to confess Jesus to be the Son of the living God. And Jesus Christ is the Son of the living God. There are people in some parts of the world this very moment who will sacrifice their lives for making such an acknowledgement. And then the Ephesians were baptized. Someone says, well, how do you know they were baptized? Well, in Acts chapter 19, verses 1 through 5, the Bible says they were baptized in the name of the Lord. So what did Ephesians do to be redeemed? They heard the gospel, believed the gospel, repented of their sins, they confessed Christ, and they were baptized. And for people to be redeemed from their sins today, that's exactly what they must do. The people on the day of Pentecost, of whom we read in the second chapter of Acts, did just that. Peter preached the gospel to them. They heard that gospel message, and they were pricked in their hearts, and they said to Peter and the rest of the apostles, men and brethren, what shall we do? And Peter answered and said unto them, repent and be baptized, every one of you, in the name of Jesus Christ, for the remission of your sins. And according to verse 41, about 3,000 of them were baptized that very same day. And so to be redeemed is a wonderful thing. Have you been redeemed from your sins? You say, well, Brother Lambert, I've already been baptized into Christ. I'm a Christian. I'm living the Christian life. Someone says, well, I'm thinking about it. Don't think any longer. Let me urge you to be redeemed from your sin by the blood of Jesus, by putting Christ on in baptism. Galatians 3:27, for as many of you have been baptized into Christ, did put on Christ. But then once you do that, let the redeemed of the Lord say so. Just shout it to the whole world, I have been redeemed, and we show it with a grateful heart. In the 17th chapter of Luke, there were 10 lepers that confronted Jesus, and Jesus healed those lepers. And there was only one that came back to glorify God and to thank Him. Just one out of 10. I want you to think about what Jesus did for those people. He healed them of leprosy. Of leprosy. A terrible disease. And only one out of the 10 had enough gratitude of heart to say thank you. Don't you really think we need the attitude of gratitude today? I believe the most benighted soul the world has to offer is the ingrate, the person who has no thankfulness in his or her heart. One of the characteristics that Paul wrote about in 2 Timothy chapter 3, where it talks about that, know this, in the last times, the last days, perilous times shall come. One of them was unthankful. Being unthankful. Not having gratitude for what others do. We ought to be so grateful for what other people have done for us. Not to mention what the Lord has done. We ought to be thankful for our parents. I see parents that go down to their later years in life, and maybe they go into a nursing facility somewhere where other people are taking care of them. And you go in and visit, the staff will tell you, well, this person never gets a visit. Their family never comes. Isn't that sad? That here's someone who brought life into the world. Here's a mother who now is in a nursing facility. She can't help herself any longer. And those that she brought into the world are so ungrateful for all the sacrifices that she made, for the fact that she went down into the valley of the shadow of death to bring them into this world. And now when she can't help herself, they turn their backs upon her. Oh, how we need to be grateful for our parents. We need to be grateful for how those that brought us to the Lord and those that instructed us and taught us. When I think about people that taught me when I was just a lad of a boy living in the great state of Tennessee, in Middle Tennessee, in Columbia, Tennessee, as a matter of fact, I think about a woman who taught me. And her name was Sister Louise Hardison, and she was a Sunday school teacher. And she was a splendid teacher. She was also a school teacher, public school teacher. But she taught Sunday school. And I remember the lessons she taught. I remember another person who taught me when I got a little older. And I was in a class of boys, and it was Brother Earl Pilkington. And he was a great man of God. And I remember him sitting down and talking to us just like a father to a son and trying to explain certain things to us. And it made an impression upon me. And I think that those impressions that are made in the days of our youth for good stay with us for the rest of our lives. We ought to be grateful for people who've taught us in the past. We ought to be grateful for people who helped us to get where we are today. But most of all, we need to be thankful to God and for what God has done for us. I've often said, and I believe this from the top of my head to the soles of my feet, that if we are not thankful for what God has done for us, why should God give us anything else? Why should He continue to bless us if we're not grateful for what He's already done for us? Oh, how we need to express our gratitude to God. I had an elderly preacher, heard him say this one time in talking to a group of young preachers, and I happened to be one of those young preachers at the time. And he was talking about our prayers, and he said, prayers need to be filled with thanksgiving. Prayers need to be filled with thanksgiving. Listen to Paul in Philippians 4 and verse 6. Be careful for nothing, but in everything by prayer and supplication with thanksgiving, let your requests be made known unto God. How grateful we ought to be to God for giving us Jesus, who's made it possible for us to go to heaven one day. But it made it possible for us to be God's children, to be in the family of God. Made it possible for our sins to be washed away in His precious blood. Made the church possible through His death upon the cross. How thankful we ought to be to God for the Holy Spirit giving us this book that is inspired of God by the Spirit of God, 2 Timothy 3:16. Oh, if we said nothing else, let the redeemed say so, be a heart of gratitude today. Oh, when we go to worship God, our hearts ought to be tuned in to gratitude as we worship Him. And so, let the redeemed say so. Let the redeemed say so by living a godly life. That's how we show that God means something to us. And that shows how much redemption from sin means to us. When we turn away from what has been to that which will be. We turn away from the past to the future. And in the present, we live for God. Listen to Paul when he talked about that in Romans 12. I beseech you, therefore, brethren, by the mercies of God, that you present your bodies living sacrifice, holy, acceptable unto God, which is your reasonable service. And be not conformed to this world, but be you transformed by the renewing of your minds, that you may prove what is that good and acceptable and perfect will of God. Oh, how we need to turn to God today. Indeed. And we need to be so grateful to God. And we express to God what redemption means to us by living for Him every day. Titus chapter 2 and verse 11 reads like this. The grace of God that brings salvation hath appeared unto all men, teaching us that denying ungodliness and worldly lust, we should live soberly, righteously, and godly in this present world. Folks, you're a misfit if you're redeemed. If you've been redeemed by the blood of the Lord Jesus Christ, you don't really belong in this world. We're just pilgrims passing through. In the words of a song, this world is not my home. I'm just passing through. You see, we live a godly life. And there is a tremendous need for godliness today. Somebody says, well, what does that mean to live a godly life? You live like God wants you to live. And you strive to the best of your ability to be God-centered and to be Christ-centered. That's not always easy. because there are so many things around us to get us off of focus. So it's not always easy to live like that. And we have to struggle day in and day out to keep our moorings, to make sure that we're firmly rooted and grounded in love, and that we're not moved off of our focus, that we're not moved off of our intention to live a godly life. Because the pressures are out there. The pressures bear upon us every day of our life, especially our youth. The pressures are there. But listen to Paul again. Be not conformed, be transformed. I liked Phillips' translation of that passage. He says, do not allow the world to squeeze you into its mold. Live a godly life. Let the redeemed say so by being devoted to worshiping God. Why do you go to worship on Sunday? You say, well, I go because you're supposed to. Someone says, I go because my mama and daddy make me go. Someone else says, I go because the preacher calls me and to find out why I'm not there if I don't go. I go because I have friends there and I enjoy visiting with my friends. I go to church because, well, when I don't have something else to do, I go to church, Brother Lambert. I don't go all the time, but I go some of the time. Are those really valid reasons for going to a worship service on the Lord's Day? I want you to really think about it now. What is it that God has done for us? You say, well, God redeemed us. God redeemed us from sin. So what would have happened to us if God had not redeemed us from our sin? Well, somebody says, well, I'd be lost. Absolutely. Now, don't you really think, because God redeemed us, that when the saints gather together on the Lord's Day to worship, to gather around the Lord's table to commemorate the death and suffering of Jesus on the cross of Calvary, that every child of God ought to be there out of a heart of gratitude and ought to come to worship God, the one who redeemed them from their sins. I think if there's any motivation for going to worship, it's because of God's great love that He had for us. I think when we start trying to explain to people why they ought to go to church, we talk about going to church, really, you don't go to church, you go to worship. I think we make a mistake when we start dealing with the problem and not the symptom. The reason people do not attend, and I read recently only 38% of the American people attend a church service at least once a week. 38%. Only 38%. What's happened? It used to be 40%. In a few years, it'll probably be less than 38%. Unless there's a change deep down in our hearts. If we could only realize what God has done for us. There's no way. All the demons in hell could not keep you away from worshiping God on the Lord's Day. If you had such an intense desire in your heart to worship God, out of gratitude, out of love, out of praise. You see, when we come together, it's not just to hear a man talk a few minutes out of the Bible. That's a benefit. But we come to praise God, to adore Him, to show our love, our appreciation for what He has done. Let the redeemed say so by being devoted to worship. And we ought to be like the psalmist of old when he said, I was glad. I was glad when they said unto me, come, let us go up unto the house of the Lord. When a person says, I just don't get anything out of it. I go, but I don't get anything out of it. You know, getting something out of a worship service is about like putting money in the bank. It's hard to get money out of the bank if you don't put some in. And the reason some people get nothing out of a worship service is they don't put anything in. and they don't have the love for God, the desire to praise Him and to worship Him that they ought to have. Let me ask you, how can you sing a song like Amazing Grace? How sweet the sound that saved a wretch like me. Praising God for His amazing grace, and your heart not be stirred that it would bring tears to your eyes. There's something wrong with your heart when you feel that going to worship is a drudgery. Let the redeemed say so by devotion in worship. There's so many ways that we show our gratitude for our redemption. But I want to thank you for watching today. I want to encourage you to visit the Church of Christ in your community. And also right now, pick up the telephone. Call for the free Bible correspondence course. And if you'd rather, you can take it online as well. But whatever you do, please take the course and learn what God would have you to do to be pleasing to Him. I want to thank you for watching today. And until we meet again, may the Lord bless you and keep you, is my prayer.
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3: Paul writes to the church at Corinth, and he says this in 1 Corinthians chapter 3, verse 1, "And I, brethren, could not speak to you as spiritual people, but as to carnal, as to babes in Christ." 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They're just babies. They're not babies physically, they're babies spiritually. You need to be patient with them. You need to be long-suffering with them. May I encourage you, please, be careful how you speak to a babe in Christ. Be careful what you tell them. Be careful how you tell them. Here's just a thought. Speak to them as you would a child, not demeaning them, but in love, and protect them for their babes in Christ. Thank you.
2: For more from the Collierville Church of Christ, visit colliervillecoc.org.
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4: Welcome to In Search of the Lord's Way. We're here to search God's Word for the Lord's will. Please don't ever take the Bible for granted. It's not simply another religious book. It's unique and filled with God's truth. It's the only book that can teach us where we came from, why we're here, and where we're going. The Bible teaches us the words that lead to eternal life. The Word of God is settled in heaven, but it can touch our lives for eternity. If we're born again at all, we're born again through the preaching of the Word. 1 Peter 1:23 says, "For you have been born again, not of seed which is perishable, but imperishable, that is, through the living and enduring Word of God." Oh, we're delighted you've joined us today, and we want to be a part of your life each week. Today we're going to complete our series on how we respond to the gospel of Christ and what we must do. We've talked about the necessity of hearing the gospel and obeying what God says. We've shown the necessity of faith in Christ and how faith is the foundation of Christianity. We've seen the necessity of repentance, turning away from sin and to the ways of the Lord. Well, today we're focusing on the need to be baptized to be saved. Few people doubt the need to believe or repent in order to be saved, but there's much controversy over baptism. People have mistakenly said baptism is a work that people do to earn salvation. Well, this simply isn't true. While it's true that we're commanded to be baptized, baptism is not so much about what we do as it is about what God does for us. We're going to study what baptism into Christ means and why everyone who chooses to follow Christ should be baptized to be saved. Now, if you want to study more about these matters, we're offering this little book, What Must I Do? Free. And it's yours, and you can have a copy, a free printed copy, or a CD of our study by mailing your request to In Search of the Lord's Way, Post Office Box 371, Edmond, Oklahoma 73083, or sending an email to searchtv@searchtv.org. Or you can call our toll-free telephone number. 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The Edmond Church will now worship in song. We'll read from Romans 6:3-7, and we'll see what God says about baptism.

Our reading today comes from Paul's epistle to the Romans, chapter 6, verses 3 through 7. Or do you not know that all of us who have been baptized into Christ Jesus have been baptized into His death? Therefore, we have been buried with Him through baptism into death, so that as Christ was raised from the dead through the glory of the Father, so we too might walk in newness of life. For if we have become united with Him in the likeness of His death, certainly we shall be also in the likeness of His resurrection. Knowing this, that our old self was crucified with Him in order that our body of sin might be done away with, so that we would no longer be slaves to sin, for he who has died is freed from sin. That's a reading from God's holy word. Let's pray together. Father, we're thankful that in baptism you can bury us with Christ and raise us up again so that we might walk in newness of life, freed from sin. And Father, help us to always be obedient to your will. May your will be done on earth as it is in heaven. In Jesus' name, amen.

Webster's Unabridged Dictionary defines baptism as a ceremony or sacrament of admitting a person into Christianity or a specific church by dipping him in water or sprinkling water on him as a symbol of washing away sin. Well, this definition describes what baptism means in the English language, considering there are many different Christian groups that baptize in a variety of ways. But simply because the many denominations do things differently doesn't mean that that's what the New Testament teaches, or that they teach all these different ways to baptize and that all of them are God's will. So what does the New Testament teach in regard to the act of baptism? What action does the New Testament describe? The Greek word baptizo means to dip, to plunge, or immerse. It refers to the specific act of dipping or immersing in water. A different Greek word, rantizo, describes the action of sprinkling. Now, if the Lord or the Holy Spirit had wanted us to sprinkle for baptism, they would have moved the writers of the New Testament to use that word, rantizo, rather than baptizo. Now, after an exhaustive survey of more than 200 examples in Greek literature and ancient translations, an author, Thomas J. Conant, in his book, The Meaning and Use of Baptizine, concluded that the word baptizine, during the whole existence of the Greek as a spoken language, had a perfectly defined and unvarying import. In its literal use, it meant, as has been shown, to put entirely into or under a liquid or other penetrable substance, generally water, so that the object was wholly covered by the enclosing element. Now, when the New Testament speaks of baptism, the event described points to an immersion in water. In Matthew 3 and verse 16, after Jesus was baptized, he went up out of the water. In John 3, 23, John baptized in the Jordan River at Enon near Salem because there was much water there. Now, baptism or immersion would, of course, require enough water to immerse an adult. In Acts 8, verses 38 to 39, Philip and the eunuch went down into the water. Philip baptized the eunuch, and they both came up out of the water. Now, whatever happened in this baptism, it took place while they were down in the water. Now, the Apostle Paul wrote in Romans 6 and verse 4, "Therefore we have been buried with him through baptism into death, so that as Christ was raised from the dead through the glory of the Father, so we too might walk in newness of life." Now, the likeness of being buried and raised in water is striking here. It's not an accident that baptism is a burial and a resurrection that leads to newness of life. Romans 6, verses 5 to 7 says, "For if we become united with him in the likeness of his death, certainly we shall also be in the likeness of his resurrection, knowing this, that our old self was crucified with him," well, when we were baptized, "in order that our body of sin might be done away with, so that we would no longer be slaves to sin, for he who has died is freed from sin." Now, baptism is that time when our old body of sin is crucified with Christ and done away with. It's buried. At that point, we're no longer slaves to sin. And when we are raised up with him, we have new life, just as the Lord Jesus had new life when he was resurrected. The resurrection caused the new life for Jesus. And our resurrection with Christ in baptism causes our newness of life. Before baptism, we're dead in sin. But after baptism, we are freed from sin and walk in newness of life. Now, commenting on this passage, William Barclay said, "Commonly, baptism was by total immersion, and that practice lent itself to a symbolism to which sprinkling does not so readily lend itself. When a man descended into the water, and the water closed over his head, it was like being buried. And when he emerged from the water, it was like rising from the grave." You see, baptism was symbolically like dying and rising again. And the man died to one kind of life and rose to another. He died to the old life of sin and rose to a new life of grace. There is a second passage that links baptism to the burial and resurrection of the Lord Jesus.
Colossians 2, verses 12 to 13 says, "Having been buried with Him in baptism, in which you were also raised with Him through faith in the powerful working of God, who raised Him from the dead, and you who were dead in your trespasses and the uncircumcision of your flesh, God made alive together with Him, having forgiven us all our trespasses." Baptism is an act of faith in the powerful working of God. In baptism, we demonstrate our faith in the death and resurrection of Jesus Christ. And we're united with Him in His burial and resurrection by baptism. Before we were baptized, we were dead in our sins. But in baptism, God makes us alive, just as God made Christ alive. Now, in making us alive, God forgives us of all our trespasses. Did you notice in this passage how God is active in forgiving us and in making us alive? Baptism is an act of faith on our part. The command in Acts 2:38 and 22:16 is to be baptized. Now think with me. Grammatically, be baptized is a command, but it's a passive command. Now, God commands us to demonstrate our faith by letting someone baptize us in the name of Jesus Christ. Be baptized means someone else is immersing us in water. Someone else is acting on us. We receive the action. That's what passive means. Now, just as we receive the physical act of baptism in water, we receive God's gracious actions on us in the forgiveness of sins and making us alive. In baptism, we are born again or born from above with newness of life. And God is the one powerfully working on us. Baptism is not some work of merit on our part to earn salvation. No. Baptism is an act of faith on our part whereby we receive God's powerful working in our lives. Just as He powerfully raised Jesus Christ from the dead, God buries our old man of sin, God raises us up, God makes us alive, God washes away our sins, and God makes us new. Now, when people say, "Well, you don't have to be baptized to be saved," well, when they say that, they've missed the point. If baptism is the time when God acts on us, then baptism would have to be necessary for us to be saved. So there's great importance to immersing as baptism. We should respect what God is doing to us by saving us in baptism or immersion. We have no right or authority to substitute sprinkling for immersing in fulfilling God's commandments. If God is providing salvation to us through our baptism, then shouldn't we be careful to abide by the Lord's commands? Shouldn't we cooperate with what He's told us to do? Sprinkling and immersing are different things. They're not the same. While many have sprinkled people and called it baptism for centuries, sprinkling for baptism has no basis in Scripture. You just can't find it there. Baptism into Christ is by immersion. Baptism by sprinkling is an old human tradition begun centuries after the New Testament. Obeying the Lord doesn't mean doing what's conventional or doing what's popular. Obeying the Lord means honoring the Lord to the point that you're willing to do what He says. Honoring and respecting God means you won't add to God's commands, take away from God's commands, or edit God's commands to suit yourself. You simply, lovingly, humbly obey the Lord. So, why should a person who is penitent and who believes in Christ be baptized? Well, there are numerous reasons. Peter told the guilty people at Pentecost in Acts 2:38, "Repent and be baptized, every one of you, in the name of Jesus Christ for the forgiveness of your sins, and you will receive the gift of the Holy Spirit." People repent and are baptized so that their sins will be forgiven. Ananias told Saul of Tarsus in Acts 22:16, "And now, why do you wait? Rise and be baptized and wash away your sins, calling on His name."
Baptism is the time when God washes away our sins. Baptism is the time we clothe ourselves with Christ.

Baptism is the time that God unites us with Christ in His death, burial, and resurrection. Now, in baptism, we are crucified with Him, buried with Him, and raised with Him to walk in newness of life. Since the old man of sin is crucified with Him in baptism, God at that time frees us from sin and its guilt. Baptism is also that time when we begin sharing our new life in Christ and with Christ. From that day forward, we are new people who belong to Him. His blood has cleansed and purchased us. We are no longer our own. We have been bought with a price. 1 Corinthians 6, verses 19 to 20. When we're baptized, the Lord adds us as God's children to the church. The Bible says in 1 Corinthians 12 and verse 13, "For by one Spirit we were all baptized into one body, whether Jews or Greeks, whether slaves or free, and we were all made to drink of one Spirit." Baptism unites us with Christ and with those who are in His body, the church. Now, to be in the church is to be in God's kingdom. Paul wrote that the church at Colossae, when he wrote to them, he said in Colossians 1, 13 to 14, "For He," speaking of Jesus, "rescued us from the domain of darkness and transferred us to the kingdom of His beloved Son, in whom we have redemption, the forgiveness of sins." Now, forgiveness and membership in the church or kingdom are benefits of being baptized into Christ. This agrees with what the Lord Jesus told Nicodemus in John 3 and verse 5, when He said, "Truly, truly, I say to you, unless one is born of water and the Spirit, he cannot enter the kingdom of God." Well, how are we born again of water and the Spirit? Well, this is surely by baptism. The Lord says that without baptism, we cannot enter into the kingdom of God. Now, in Christ, we have the grace and blessing of God. Ephesians 1 and verse 3 says, "Blessed be the God and Father of our Lord Jesus Christ, who has blessed us with every spiritual blessing in the heavenly places in Christ." Now, in Christ, we have the promise of eternal life. 1 John 5, 11 and 12 says, "And the testimony is this, that God has given us eternal life, and this life is in His Son. He who has the Son has the life, and he who does not have the Son of God does not have the life." The way to have the Son is to respond to the Son by baptism when you confess Christ and repent of your sins. Baptism is certainly not the only thing necessary to faith. We've seen in this past month that hearing God, believing in Jesus, repenting of sin, confessing Christ as the Son of God are also necessary to obey the gospel. So then, why is baptism so important? Why are we talking about its necessity? Because baptism is that culminating act in our obedience. Our faith, repentance, and confession lead us to baptism. But baptism is that point when God acts upon us, transforming us from people dead in sin to people alive in Christ. That's when we are born again and become members of the Lord's church. To talk about baptism means revealing how God unites us with Christ, saves us, makes us His children. Oh, what a blessing. Nothing else could be so very important for today and for eternity. Let's pray together. Father, we pray that each one who is listening and studying with us will come to know You and love You, will believe with their hearts, will repent of their sins, confess Your name, and be baptized if they have not yet done those things. Father, may Your will be done on earth as it is in heaven. In Jesus' name, amen.

The New Testament gives us many examples of people being baptized. The 3,000 who obeyed the gospel at Pentecost in Acts 2:41 were baptized that very day. In Acts 8:12, when the Samaritans believed the preaching of Philip about Jesus and His kingdom, they were baptized right then. They didn't wait. The eunuch in Acts 8, verse 36, asked to be baptized. It was urgent. He wasn't content to wait until another day. He came up out of that water rejoicing. In Acts 22:16, Ananias asked Saul of Tarsus, "Why do you wait? Rise and be baptized and wash away your sins," calling on His name. In Acts 16, the jailer and his household considered baptism so important that they were baptized in the middle of the night. Why the urgency? Why the emphasis on acting quickly? I'll tell you why. Being baptized is necessary for you to be saved. It's necessary for you to receive the forgiveness of your sins. Baptism is necessary for you to be united with Christ and to become a Christian. The Bible never contemplates the idea of a Christian who has not been baptized. Baptism is not something that you do after you have been saved. Baptism is the time when God saves you. That's when God takes the blood of Christ and washes you free from sin and makes you His child. 1 Peter 3 and verse 21 says, "Corresponding to that, baptism now saves you, not the removal of dirt from the flesh, but an appeal to God for a good conscience through the resurrection of Jesus Christ." Baptism is how we appeal to God to be saved and to have a clear conscience. Have you been baptized into Christ? If you believe and you're repentant, won't you be baptized for the forgiveness of your sins today? 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Now, if you call, we won't beg you for money or put you on a list. We do ask that you please worship with a Church of Christ in your area. They're the reason that we don't ask for money. And if you're looking for a church home, we'll be happy to help you find one. Churches of Christ love and want guests, and you'll be glad you worshiped with them. Well, we'll be back next week, Lord willing. So keep searching God's Word with us and tell a friend about our program. And as always, we say to you, God bless you and we love you from all of us at In Search of the Lord's Way.

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2: 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Glad to have you with us on our program today. We hope you've sent those questions in, and when you see our address at the bottom of the screen now, be sure to be mailing us or emailing us the questions that you have, because we'd like to get these on Question and Answer just as soon as possible. I'm your host, David Waite. We have with us in the studio Charles Cochran, Jim Stewart, and Todd Creighton. Gentlemen, welcome to Question and Answer, and it's a pleasure to have you here, and I know you've done your homework. And we're going to get started with Jim Stewart, the man in the middle. Jim, it says in Galatians 6:17, Paul says that he bore in his body the marks of the Lord Jesus. And the person is asking, what were these marks, and do people have them today?
3: Well, the whole of verse 17 is like this. From henceforth, Paul says, this is the end of the book of Galatians, from henceforth, let no man trouble me, for I bear in my body the marks of the Lord Jesus. Mm-hmm. Sometimes it's good, before you say what something means, is to go down through a list of other things that people have thought was meant, mm-hmm. and say, it does not mean this, it does not mean this, it does not mean this, it does not mean this, no one ever thought it did. But, you know, you can spend time doing that. But I think it is helpful if you kind of eliminate some possibilities. First of all, one we'd eliminate is this idea. The word, the Greek word, is stigmata. Mm-hmm. And that word came to mean back in the Dark Ages. It was used in a supernatural sense of people, very saintly people, who supposedly at some moment in their life, when they were doing something very righteous or saintly, miraculously their hands and their feet became wounded like the wounds of Jesus on the cross. Mm-hmm. And St. Francis of Assisi was one that they said that had the stigmata, that he'd not done it himself, it was done by God, but he had the wounds that Jesus had from crucifixion on his hands and feet. It does not mean that. That comes from back in the 13th century when there was a lot of superstition mixed in with what was taught, and there's no trace of anything like that in the Scripture. Something that's a little bit closer would be a reference to the branding or the marking of slaves in that day and age. There's a lot of tattooing and things such as that that goes on today, but it seems like in ancient times it had perhaps a little more, maybe more religious meaning, or maybe it was just very practical. If you were a slave, this is a way of branding or marking someone that indicates that they belong to such and such a household. So that would be in the minds of those that the Apostle Paul wrote to. And also he's talking about circumcision here as well. And whether he intended to or not, or whether we should take it that way, he does make, point out something. It could be a point about circumcision when he says, I bear in my body the marks of the Lord Jesus. He's definitely not referring to circumcision, which up above he says, this is forbid that I should glory in anything like that. So what is it that he's talking about? What are the marks? Well, in 2 Corinthians chapter 11, verse 23, down through about verse 28, he gives catalogs what his life had consisted of and the hardships he'd undergone. He says in verse 23, in labors more abundant than anyone he had knowledge of, anyone any of us have knowledge of, in stripes above measure, in prisons more frequently, in deaths, that means in situations where life and death was hanging in the balance, often he'd been there. And then he says that the Jews, five times received I 40 stripes save one. Three times was I beaten with rods, once was I stoned, thrice I suffered a shipwreck, a night and a day I've been in the deep. And then he talks about in journeyings often, in perils of water, in perils of robbers, in perils by his own countrymen, in perils of the heathen, in perils of the city, in perils in the wilderness, in perils in the sea, in perils among false brethren. He goes on to talk about weakness or weariness and painfulness, watchings, hunger and thirst, fasting often, in cold and nakedness. And then he says, besides these things that come upon me from without, that which cometh on me daily, the care of all the churches. Now, the Apostle Paul, we don't know what he looked like. A lot of people have speculated as to his size and a lot of things like that, just without any justification for their conclusions at all. But one thing you could pretty well know for certain, this man had some scars on him. He probably had some pretty serious indications of the mistreatment that he had received because of preaching the gospel. And I think it's this that he's talking about when he says, I have the marks of the Lord Jesus. The marks on his body from doing the things he had done. And that, I think, is what he's referring to in this passage. In the Corinthian letter, he had to do something that was very distasteful to him. He had to talk about what he had done. Because some people were saying Paul was not really a bona fide apostle, that they had faults with him and various things, said he wasn't reliable. And he just had to defend himself some. And he talks about the marks on his body. And certainly that seems to be one of the things that if you think about Paul and you think about such passages as 2 Corinthians 11, that just has to be part of what he's referring to. We can also use this in a practical way for us today. There are marks today of people that people belong to Jesus. Now, most of us don't get literal scars, physical marks, but there are certain things that are characteristic of our life that mark us as belonging to Christ. And of course, at the top of those, I guess, faith would have to be put at the top of that list. But things like unity and love for one another. John 17, verse 21, 1 John 3 and verse 10 talks about brotherly love. And it is by that that that people will see you and know that you're Christians. And things like patience, things like peace that passes understanding. And compassion. Think about that. Compassion, that would be a mark of one who's a Christian today. Not just for those who are needy and need physical help, but there should be compassion for those who are lost in sin, those who've not obeyed the gospel. So it's a good thing to think about, the marks of the Lord Jesus on this apostle. Reflect upon his life, the things that were religious disputes in his day that he had to fight against constantly, errors in regard to circumcision, errors in regard to his own office and his own authority as an apostle. Think about all of those, and I think it helps us to be in the sense in which we can wear some of those marks that we too belong to Jesus. Mm-hmm.
4: Very excellent. Todd, would you like to reflect on this question?
5: I'm thinking about the principle, Matthew 16:24, Luke 9:23, about taking up our cross, mm-hmm. And the idea that when Jesus bore the stripes portion of the cross up the road to Golgotha, there were those who stood around condemning him, hailing insults and spitting upon him. And now as a Christian, that I must take a stand for truth, mm-hmm. I must take a stand for the scripture when many would refute it and say that it's not essential and say that it's not inspired, would say things that would defame it. And in a sense, in taking up my cross, I endure those things, and I have a fellowship with Christ. And so I agree that those marks are born on our character, if you will, how we demonstrate our faithfulness to him.
4: Mm-hmm. Okay, Charles?
6: Certainly, I think that Paul would say to the Judaizing teachers, false teachers, that what you're saying about my work and my service to the Lord, he was able to refute that because of his true marks as Jim has mentioned, the scars, if you will, that he endured for preaching the gospel mm-hmm. of Christ. Mm-hmm. And that was a strong argument against those who were calling into question his authority as an apostle.
7: Yeah, that is great. You know, sometimes they're not our scars, emotional scars as well, when we've had heavy burdens brought upon us because of the suffering we endure simply because we're Christians. Mm-hmm. And sometimes we get alienated from other people, and sometimes people will dispute with us. And I don't like to just argue with people. I like to reason with people, but no one wins an argument when you get right down to it. But sometimes I feel hurt within because I cannot convince or convict a person who is adamantly opposed to what I'm teaching. Mm-hmm. And that bothered me much earlier in my ministry, but I've learned to live with it because I've looked at the example of Christ. When disciples went back and walked no more with him, John chapter 6, and the Apostle Paul when he would teach the truth, like that one stoning, and that took place in Acts chapter 14. And, you know, he must have known how it felt when Stephen was stoned. He was there holding the witness garments of those who stoned Stephen to death. But he received mercy and forgiveness. And we're thankful for that and thankful for the hope that we have in Christ. So we hope and trust that you're bearing in your body the marks of the Lord Jesus, and they are very serious matters to be considered, and we need to look at this closely. Thank you so much, gentlemen. Todd, we are looking at your question. It says, does belief in Christ substitute for all the requirements of pardon and salvation?
5: The idea of substitution, one thing taking the place for another, as it relates to the conditions and requirements of pardon. First, in Acts chapter 2, verse 38, this idea is compared to another scripture just a chapter over, Acts 3, verse 19. In verse 38 of chapter 2, the Bible reads, then Peter said unto them, repent and be baptized, every one of you, in the name of Jesus Christ for the remission of sins, ye shall receive the gift of the Holy Ghost. And then Peter again, it's recorded in the following chapter, verse 19, repent ye therefore and be converted, mm-hmm. that your sins may be blotted out when the times of refreshing shall come from the presence of the Lord. And so one would say, well, isn't when he says repentance here and baptism, and yet he says repentance there and be converted. Well, that repentance there represents salvation. And so that baptism is somehow not really a part of that. But yet the idea there of obedience, of repentance, of confession, and then completing that in baptism mm-hmm. is there. All right. We can turn over to the account of Philip and the man that he met. And I think that sometimes this idea here asked in the question about substitution is confused in some way with what the Bible teaches is implication. Mm-hmm. In Acts the 8th chapter, beginning verse 26, and the angel of the Lord spake unto Philip, saying, arise, go to the south unto the way that goeth down from Jerusalem unto Gaza, which is desert. And he arose and went, and behold, a man of Ethiopia, an eunuch of great authority under Candace, queen of the Ethiopians, who had the charge of all her treasure and had come to Jerusalem for to worship, was returning and sitting in his chariot read Isaiah the prophet. Here was a man come who was a proselyte of Judaism, came there to worship, was reading the message of God, miraculously sent Philip there. In verse 31, he said, how can I, and he's asking him about, does he understand what he mm-hmm. reads? How can I accept some man should guide me? And he desired Philip that he would come and sit with him. And the place of the scripture which he read was this. It was a prophecy of Isaiah. And then as we drop down to verse 34, and the eunuch answered Philip and said, I pray thee, of whom speaketh the prophet this, of himself or of some other man? Verse 35, then Philip opened his mouth and began at that same scripture and preached unto him Jesus. Mm-hmm. Now we take that phrase, preached unto him Jesus, and based on the verses that are following it, we'll make a conclusion. Mm-hmm. What does that mean? What is included in that phrase? And they went on their way, and they came unto a certain water. And the eunuch said, see, here is water. What doth hinder me to be baptized? Mm-hmm. When the eunuch spoke, asking Philip, here is water. What hinders me to be baptized? We can conclude that it's implied that when Philip preached Jesus, he taught him about baptism.
7: Absolutely.
5: And of course, they completed their obedience with that. This idea of substitution shows itself in the fact that in each of these accounts, when we read here in Acts 8 of the eunuch from Ethiopia, and also when we read in Acts chapter 10 of the faithful man Cornelius, verse 1 of chapter 10, there was a certain man in Caesarea called Cornelius, a centurion of the band called the Italian band, a devout man, one that feared God with all his house, which gave much alms to the people and prayed to God always. Here Cornelius was a devout and honorable man, yet he needed to do certain things to obey God. And right. He was seeking to do those things. It says in verse 3, in verse 3, he saw in a vision evidently about the ninth hour of the day, an angel of God coming into him and saying unto him, Cornelius. And when he looked on him, he was afraid and said, what is it, Lord? And he said unto him, thy prayers and thine alms are come up for a memorial before God. He was doing those things that he understood to follow God. And yet, when he meets the apostle Peter and is taught more, then he follows those things. In verse 42, it says, and he commanded us to preach unto the people, to testify that it is he which was ordained of God to be the judge of the quick and dead. To him give all the prophets witness, that through his name whosoever believeth in him shall receive remission of sins. So believe is mentioned. Mm-hmm. While Peter yet spake these words, the Holy Ghost fell on all of them which heard the word, and they of circumcision which believed were astonished, as many as came with Peter, because that on the Gentiles also was poured out the gift of the Holy Ghost. For they heard them speak with tongues and magnify God, and then answered Peter, can any man forbid water that these should not be baptized, which have received the Holy Ghost as well as we? And he commanded them to be baptized. Mm-hmm. And so in each of these counts, we see the aspects, the requirements of pardon being fulfilled, and not any one representing. Here belief is mentioned, here repentance is mentioned. That one item does not substitute or replace those other items, but they fit together in a completion of fulfilling God's requirements to obey the gospel.
7: Right. It's the whole view.
5: Absolutely.
7: A text taken out of context becomes nothing more than a pretext, you see. Charles?
6: Baptism and repentance, confession are all acts of faith. Mm-hmm. And if we define faith as trusting what God says and obeying what God says, then certainly we would say that belief, faith alone doesn't save, but all the acts that we are responding to in obedience mm-hmm. to God's word are acts of faith. It took mm-hmm. faith on the part of Naaman's part to go down to the River Jordan and dip seven times. Mm-hmm. He didn't see the connection and understand how God was going to cleanse him, but it was an act of faith. And every time he dipped in the waters of the River Jordan seven times, those were acts of faith.
7: Right.
6: So you tie all that in, as Todd has so beautifully done, with the response of obeying what God asks of us to do. And it's not the faith alone. It is the obedience of faith that brings salvation.
7: That's right. Jim?
8: I think you could kind of phrase it like this, too. Does belief in Christ substitute for all the requirements of pardon and salvation? The answer is no. But you have to recognize there are times when only one of the things that's required of us is mentioned. Mm-hmm. There's a figure of speech, and I want to say the figure, it's called a synecdoche, but I may, mm-hmm. Maybe it's another name for that, where a part's put for a whole.
7: Right.
8: You can find, I'm looking at Acts chapter 3, verse 19, repent ye therefore and be converted. Confession is not mentioned there. Baptism is not mentioned there. In Acts chapter 16, verse 31, to the Philippian jailer, believe on the Lord Jesus Christ, and thou shalt be saved. I think it's already been pointed out that did not mean that the other things that were necessary for salvation were not involved. It's just belief, but it's one part being put for everything. Peter says, baptism doth also now save us. He doesn't mean baptism alone. But he's using that figure of speech, which I suppose we all commonly do things like that. We put mm-hmm. one step. Maybe it's a very critical one or something like that in the process. We put that for the whole thing. And that's the way it is with the terms of pardon. It isn't just belief. That isn't enough that does it. I mean, that will not do it. But sometimes you may have belief put there for everything one does to become a Christian. It may be repentance. God has granted us repentance unto life, you read in one place. Baptism doth also now save us. You have to see get all the Bible information before you start saying, it's this or not that or so forth.
7: Yeah, when Todd compared Acts 2:38 and chapter 3 and verse 19, repent and be baptized for the remission of sins, repent and be converted, rather than precluding baptism, to be converted is a stand-in for the statement of Acts 2:38, to be baptized. And one is not truly converted until he's been baptized for the remission of sins, based upon his faith and his repentance. And the scriptures make themselves so plain when we just look at them and study the whole picture. It's when we get myopic vision or we get tunnel vision and we try to pick out one part. This is what I want, and I'm going to rest my hope and my salvation right here on this verse and nowhere else, no matter what else the Bible has to say that contradicts their assessment or their conclusion they've reached on just a part of the scripture. Scripture does not contradict itself, but I'll tell you what, as human beings, we can really do a good job of contradicting ourselves and contradicting the scriptures as well. Well, very good observations on that, I think, and very good to deal with that, because this is, this kind of interpretation or misinterpretation of scripture is just rampant in our land. Let's get back to the Bible. Let's study the Bible and find the Bible answer to these questions. Now, remember, we want to hear from you, and so when you see our address on the screen, be sure to write that down and get us your questions as soon as possible. You may have more than one question, and we'll deal with those as we can get to them, and we'd be happy to do that. Charles, let's conclude the program today with your third question here. I think we have plenty of time for this. Is it biblical to raise money for the work of the church through pie sales, car washes, church bingo, and such things as this?
9: We understand, David, that the work of the Lord costs money. The work of Gospel Broadcasting Network cost money. Men of great faith and vision launched out into this wonderful work, and they realize in order to do this work, it's going to cost someone supporting financially this work. Anything that is worthwhile, anything that is of value, is going to cost something. When we come to the work of the church, when we read the New Testament, it cost financial support for Paul and these other preachers to be supported by the preaching that they were doing. And we wonder, how do we support the work of the church today? Is it okay that we would be able to ask our audience who's watching this program to send your contributions in, those people that are outside the church, those who are not even Christians, those who are non-believers, everyone that's watching, you send your contributions in, you send your money in. You'll never hear that on GBN.
10: Absolutely not.
9: And I have seen and been involved in other programs of this nature, and there has never been a request on the part of faithful gospel preachers or faithful congregations of the Lord's church to raise money and raise support from those outside the Lord's church. Is there a reason for that? Is it just simply a matter that, well, we just don't want to do that to offend anyone? Is it a matter of opinion? Or is there a biblical principle? Certainly there is a biblical principle established in the New Testament church, whereby those who were members of the Lord's church, those who were Christians, they were the ones who gave support to the work of the congregation. Never do you find in the New Testament where there were certain activities like cake sales and pie suppers, and you say, well, they didn't have cars back then, maybe chariot washes or whatever they might have been doing then, in order to raise money to support the work of the local congregation. They did sell their land. In Acts, we find that Barnabas, having property, sold it, and he brought the money and laid it at the apostles' feet. But that's a far different thing than a church getting together and having a car wash or something of that nature, asking the public to pay for that and then give the money from those activities to the work of the Lord. In 1 Corinthians 16, Paul was teaching about the contribution that he was going to take to the saints there in Jerusalem. He was gathering the contribution up. And notice what he says in verse 1. Now concerning the collection for the saints, as I've given order to the churches of Galatia, so you must also do. This was an order or a command like one that was in an army may give a direct command for something to be done. As I've given orders, as I've given command to the churches of Galatia, so you must also. Giving is not a matter of one's liking to do it or not liking to do it. Those who are members of the Lord's church, they have an obligation.
7: Right.
9: They're commanded, they're ordered, if you will. There are those that would say, I would not forsake the Lord's Supper. I would not forsake other activities, but giving is just sort of a thing that if I want to do, I'll do it. If I don't want to do it, I won't do it. Rather, giving is a command directed by the Lord to those who are members of the body of Christ. On the first day of the week, let each one of you lay something aside, storing up as it may prosper, that there be no collections when I come. So here is the example of Christians who gave to the poor saints in Jerusalem. And Paul was gathering that collection up, and it was given by those who are members of the body of Christ. 2 Corinthians chapter 8 and 9. Also, we have two whole chapters on the subject of giving. And Paul is dealing there with the churches of Macedonians, encouraging the church in Corinth, follow their example, and they were to give, or they were to sacrifice for the work of the Lord's church. In Philippians chapter 4, we notice again that Paul is describing there the support that he received. Notice what he says beginning in verse 14. Nevertheless, you've done well that you shared in my distress. Now you Philippians know also the beginning of the gospel. When I departed from Macedonia, no church shared with me concerning giving and receiving, but you only. For even in Thessalonica you sent once and again for my necessities. Not that I seek the gift, but I seek the fruit that abounds to your gift. So Paul says, the churches of Macedonia, when he departed from Macedonia, no church shared concerning giving and receiving, but you only. So here was the giving and the sharing and the work of the church, not by those outside the church, but by those who are members of the body of Christ. They did the work of sharing and the supporting of the gospel of Christ.
7: Very well said. Thank you, Charles, for dealing with that biblical principle. And that is the very basis of why we don't plead for funds on this program to finance this. All of us men are contributors to this work, that it's purely voluntary. If someone wants to send in a contribution, it wouldn't be refused, but we don't ask for it, because that's the church's responsibility to do that. That's individual Christians' responsibility who believes in this work to do that. Jim, would you like to reflect on it?
8: How about car washes? Last summer, I noticed a trend. There were people who would get their youth together, for example, and say, now, we're going to have a car wash. This is not the church doing it. Now, they charged, but they'd say, it's not the church doing it. But when we finished, we're going to give this to the church. And I don't know if you followed that.
7: Yeah.
8: But to me, that brings to mind the Pharisees and some of their ways of getting around things and making this little rule. It's right if you do it this way, it's wrong. But I thought, you know, this is, who is this supposed to deceive? And who is, you know, if you got the people that, the youth group from church, and they say, we're going to have car wash, going to charge for it, it won't be the church's, but we're going to give the church the money.
7: I see. Yeah.
8: Does that seem like a little bit like a touch of Phariseeism there, trying to find a way where you can do it, when you do what you want to do?
7: Okay. Very good. Todd?
5: I like the scripture that Brother Charles brought up about that we're all commanded to give. It's not a system in the church where those who have wealth give only, and they provide for everyone. But everyone, no matter where you are, and no matter how great or how meager your means, you are to give. Ephesians 4, verse 27, neither give place to the devil. And verse 28, let him that stole steal no more, but rather let him labor, working with his hands, the thing which is good, that he may have to give to him that needeth.
7: Yeah, that's right. That's the direction of the giving. Some of the car washes, I've noticed, it's a free car wash, but we will accept contributions. And that kind of happens as well. It's been a pleasure being with you today. I'm your host, David Wade, and we have with us today Charles Cochran, and we have Todd Creighton and Jim Stewart. And gentlemen, it's a pleasure having you on this program and dealing with these questions. Be sure to write us and let us hear from you. We'd like to get yours on the air. And until we meet again, may God bless you and yours. Have a good day.
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11: It's 76 degrees.
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12: Thank you for tuning in to Bible Roundtable. My name is Brooks Boyd. I'm the moderator for this program. Normally, we talk about the Bible and how it applies and answers the issues of our lives. Well, there's a big issue that the church is facing right now, and that is mission work and a particular part of that mission work that could involve our young people, something we need to be thinking about. I've got a couple of fellows here that do that for a living. They do mission work for a living. And one of them is just getting started with Latin American missions. His name is Brandon Britton. I'm going to let him introduce himself at this time.
13: Brandon. Thank you, Brooks. Glad to be here. I'm Brandon Britton, originally from Pulaski, Tennessee. I did local work for about 13 years and went on my first campaign with Latin American missions about 4 years ago. Okay. And that changed the world for us.
12: Well, I'm glad it did, and glad you're part of that good group of folks there, and certainly delighted you could be with us today.
13: Thank you.
12: But the main part of this program is going to focus on you, Spencer Broom.
14: Yes.
12: Tell us about who you are and what you do.
14: I'm Spencer Broom. I'm with the Latin American Missions from Forest Park Church in Valdosta, Georgia. Mm-hmm. I moved to Valdosta about 15 years ago from Bremen, Georgia, where I served as a deacon there in charge of youth mm-hmm. for about 12 years. I moved to Valdosta. I served as a family life minister, and now I served as a youth minister, but I'm in the process of phasing that out, and I'm going into the youth part of the mission work.
12: Okay. Now, most people that don't know you won't know this, but those that do will know that you come from a family of preachers. And in fact, we've got your dad in the studio here today. He's watching this. Brother Tommy Broom, who used to preach there in Somerville, Georgia. But certainly glad that he's with us. Glad that you could be with us. We had Terry on the program before.
14: Right.
12: He's been with us a time or two here on Bible Roundtable. But I want to focus right now, Spencer, on what it is. We talked in a previous program about Latin American missions. And incidentally, this is one of the brochures, Latin American Missions, based at the Forest Park Church of Christ in Valdosta, Georgia. They're on 4263 Inner Perimeter Road. And they've got an email address. Latin American Missions is abbreviated LAM and then at forestpark.org. If you want to check into this and follow along with what we're talking about, also they have a website, www.forestpark, that's with two R's in forest, forestpark.org. There's some contact information. We're going to review this again so that you'll know how to get in touch, because I just believe when people hear what's going on, what you're doing, Brandon, and what you're doing, Spencer, that they're going to want to help when our brothers and sisters in the churches that are watching this, they're going to want to help. We don't appeal to our audience at large for funds, but to our brother and sister in Christ, certainly we want them to know about this, and I want those churches of Christ to get involved in helping with this. Tell us about Yes Too. Now, that's what you're involved in. What is that about?
14: Well, about 26 years ago, the Forest Park Church in Valdosta began a youth rally called Yes Weekend, Youth Enrichment Seminar. And this, of course, has been going on for 26 consecutive years. Young people from all over the Southeast come to Forest Park the last weekend in February. We have about 500 or 600 in attendance every year. Well, our elders decided that we wanted to take the concept of youth and put it in the mission part of our work. We've been working with Latin America missions for many years. Let's add a youth program to it. Let's call it Yes Too. Young Evangelistic Servants is what it stands for.
12: Great.
14: And so we started the Yes Too program. It's been basically going on for about 12 years, but we've only done 1 week a year, and it was basically the Forest Park youth and a few other congregations. We are now going to be spreading out, doing multiple Yes Too campaigns each year. This year, in 2013, Brooks, we're going to do 3 campaigns in Latin America with the Yes Too.
12: Now, that seems like that might be, people say, young people, mission work, sounds like there's some danger involved there. What about that?
14: Well, Brooks, we have been working in Latin America for over 50 years.
12: Okay.
14: We have faithful Christians that have come out of our school. They have worked in congregations all over the different countries in Latin America. When we get to the airport, Christians meet us there. Okay. Christians takes us to the hotels or the campsites that we'll be working in. We are surrounded by members of the body of Christ continuously. Of course, the mission staff, there's 6 of us, we go down before the campaign and we scout out the area. We find hotels, if we're staying in hotels, that are in very safe locations. Okay. This past year in Liberia, Costa Rica, there was a hotel downtown Liberia, across the street from the food mall. But Brooks, we got teenagers on this trip. And a teenager and a McDonald's attract each other. And so what I did was I went 3 miles out of town, and we had a hotel there. So they had to ride our bus to get into town. And so we kept them together. So we're very conscious about safety.
12: So they wouldn't be wandering off on their own so much.
14: No, sir, there's nowhere to go.
12: It's a good plan. All right, well, I guess one thing I'm getting at is, say a church wants their young people to go on a mission work, mission trip with you. Right. It's not just their young people that are going to be going, is it?
14: Well, absolutely not. You know, you can't take young people anywhere without chaperones.
12: Right.
14: Well, we can't take young people to Latin America without chaperones, but we need elders, we need deacons, we need parents. We need Bible class teachers. We need them all to come and to go with us so that we can use this program. Brooks, we're using it as a training program.
12: Yeah.
14: This is a training program. It's helping the Church of Latin America. It's helping. We baptized 21 in Costa Rica this past year. It helps build the congregations in Latin America. But what it does for our young people is unbelievable. It changes their life. They're sitting 2 hours in the morning with a gospel preacher or an elder or a Bible class teacher learning how to do a home Bible study, and 2 hours in the afternoon and then hearing a lesson in the evening. It sinks in. They catch on. They know it. They learn how to do it. Our young ladies, Brooks, they're working with ladies that are faithful Bible class teachers and learning how to teach a children's vacation Bible school class.
12: Well, I guess that's going to be my next question here. Teenagers, young people, what can they do? How in the world is that going to be evangelistic? It seems like it might just be more babysitting.
14: Well, you know, some people might think that. Let me tell you a quick story. Brooks, our young people came in from door knocking one of our campaigns, and lunch wasn't ready. And so I told the young people, I said, I want you to go across that field over there. See those boys over there? I want you to go get a game of basketball going with them. And they looked at me like I was crazy because they're supposed to be working.
15: Yeah.
14: I said, go get that and start a basketball game. But what I want you to do is when you finish the basketball game, I want you to invite them to the 2 o'clock teenage Bible class this afternoon. The girls will be at the church building. The boys will be in another building.
15: Okay.
14: And they did that. Brooks, at 2 o'clock, you would be amazed at what showed up. There was probably 30 or 40 kids, teenagers, wow, that showed up just for the boys' class. The girls had the same number.
15: Wow.
14: Those young men came with notepads in their hand, with Bibles in their hand. They sat on what I call a log, mm-hmm, just a wood bench, on a wood floor with no heat, no air, well, no, plenty of heat, no air, but it was high humidity.
15: Yeah.
14: Brooks, they sat there for 2 hours and studied the Bible for 5 solid days. We baptized 6 young men from that one study because there were some young people that went over and played basketball and invited them to come to the 2 o'clock Bible class. Young people can do a lot. They open the doors for us. The people of Latin America are just thrilled, mm-hmm, when a young person from the United States comes to their home. And they invite them in. They get us in the door so quick, it's not even funny.
15: Okay.
14: And they're there to help with the study. They're helped to learn how to do the study. They might do something as simple as take notes for them. Or they might stand next to the person that we're studying with and help them to find the passage of scripture in their Bible. You know, when you're studying out of the Bible, the Spanish Bible or the English Bible, mm-hmm, Mateo and Matthew is very similar. You can figure it out pretty
15: right,
14: quick.
15: Yeah.
14: And so our young people are able to find verses for them, take notes, take care of the children, whatever the job is, they're willing to do it.
15: Okay. All right. Now, Brandon, I think you said you had been with a Yes To campaign. What did you see? What happened?
13: Well, we went this past summer to Liberia, Costa Rica with Spin. And I said in a previous program, I have a 17-year-old son and a now 15-year-old son.
15: Okay.
13: And I really wanted them to go and be a part of that. They've gone with us on every trip we've been on. But I wanted them to be around the other teenagers from the States and to make the friends and meet the people. What I did not expect, that this was an unintended consequence, I guess.
15: Okay.
13: My youngest son was with me on my team, but my oldest son went on another team. And one of the guys that was on that team, great big guy, he's probably 6'4", nearly 300 pounds, bald head, goatee, glasses. A physically intimidating person, especially to a little 5'5" Hispanic lady. And in their door knocking, everybody's coming back, and we've had this study and this study and this study, and they're not even getting in the house. And he was very discouraged. So they go to a house, and he says to my son, Reese, why don't you take this one? And so he goes up, knocks on the door. They're invited right in. They have a 2-hour Bible study. Later in the week, that person obeys the gospel. But I'll just tell you, I was short-sighted myself. I hadn't even thought of my son leading an evangelism team. I'm thinking, he's a kid. He's 17. Yeah, his dad's a preacher. Yeah, he's been to the... But in that environment, you're dealing with a 17-year-old who's been raised in the church in the United States, has so much more biblical knowledge than the average person they're going to encounter, mm-hmm, in Central America. They can conduct the study.
15: Wow.
13: The first principles, the pew packers stuff that they learned, they can teach that to these people. And I never even thought of that. And it's just, like I said, short-sighted. The Bible says, train up a child in the way he should go, and when he's old, he'll not depart from it. We always think of that as raising your child in the church or being a Christian.
15: Yeah, right.
13: Well, we try to do that. And Yes Too, what Spin does is great from a mission perspective. We want to bring up young people to think beyond their local congregation.
15: Right.
13: We want young people to think about the world. And if they start when they're 14, 16, 18 years old, they have these good experiences, see the good that can be done. Lord willing, when they become preachers' wives or elders or deacons, that these young people are going to make it a priority. Wherever they worship, we're going to go into all the world. And, right, and we're going to pass that on. And that, I love what Spin does with this campaign.
15: Well, that's great. It's good to hear it. And I'm glad that somebody had the vision to say, hey, let's as one guy says, kick this up a notch or whatever. Right. Let's put a new twist on what we're doing. Describe for us what a campaign with young people is like. What do you do during that week or however long it is?
14: We have several different things that we're doing on the campaign. Basically, our campaign is designed to do a door knocking, gospel meeting, and vacation Bible school. Our ladies handle the vacation Bible school. They're teaching usually young children. We have men that will teach teenage classes. And then we have men who will lead evangelism teams. Basically, evangelism team is made up of a teacher, a elder, deacon, Bible class teacher, okay. And they're the teacher. And then we have a young person with the team, basically, to go and help and to learn how to do it. Okay. We have a female on every campaign evangelism team. That just makes it much easier when we go to a house and there's a lady at home by herself.
15: Okay.
14: A female with us will help us get in the door. She's there to help in any way she can.
15: Okay.
14: And so sometimes also we have a native preacher will go with us and a translator. The translators that we get are all qualified to help us in this area, but they're also faithful Christians. And so they come from the different areas, and they work with each evangelism team. So we have a translator. And then they go from house to house, just telling them simply, we're here, we would like to study the Bible with you. Wow. Would it be okay if we studied with you? And most of the time, we're invited in and stay for even up to 2 hours or longer.
15: Okay. Now, I know when you've got a setup like that, it's much more likely that the young people are going to stay with it and stay involved. Do they ever get to the point where they say, hey, we're tired and we don't want to go out this afternoon? Do the young people ever start hedging on you a little bit?
14: They're young people. They will do that. Occasionally they will do that. But for the most part, most of them will come up and say, what can I do next?
15: Yeah, kind of what I figured.
14: After they get out there. This particular campaign that Brandon's talked about in Costa Rica, this is the first time Brandon and I had worked together. And he used my video camera, and he did some interviews of all of the people as they came into country. He'd ask them different questions about maybe what's your anticipation of what's going to happen on the campaign and different questions, you know, and they'd answer him. And all of them gave different answers. Well, the last night after the evening, the team banquet, Brandon went back and he interviewed each one of them again individually. Privately, and he asked him a question. He said, what was the worst thing that you encountered on this trip? Now, the beginning interview, each one of them gave a different answer.
15: Yeah.
14: But you know, Brooks, every one of them said the same thing on this one, and they wasn't listening to each other. They all said the worst thing about the campaign was having to go home.
15: That would have been my guess.
14: Teenagers talking and their adult leaders. They fall in love with doing mission work for several reasons. One is they have built a bond, a relationship with the other team members from the other congregations from the United States. They've also built a bond between themselves and the Latin America young people. And so they're now going to be Facebooking each other and whatever right. The teenagers do today. And they'll be in contact with each other. But not only that, they have the desire to be able to conduct home Bible studies and to teach somebody. It builds a fire in them, and they get excited about it. And it's amazing what you can do with young people.
15: Oh, I know. And you can imagine, you know, you get those young people back home now. And they have to be like us. They have to say, why is it any different here than there? Not as many people willing to talk about the Bible, perhaps. But, you know, I guess the one thing I've learned through the years is you never know until you ask somebody.
14: That's exactly right. And this is a training program, as we said before. We had a young man, he was about 18 years old, but he had been going on our Yes 2 campaigns for 3 or 4 years. His daddy's a deacon in the Lord's Church in Tupelo, Mississippi, and he had never taught a Bible class in his entire life. Well, one day we came back in for lunch, and this young man was sitting over with two other young men and a young lady. The young lady spoke a little bit of broken English. And he had found her that could speak a little English and Spanish. And he was trying to teach those two young men the Bible. He was teaching them what he did to become a Christian. That's all. You see, he

0: you're going to be overwhelmed. What size groups can you take when you go on a trip such as this?
1: Well, usually we can take around 50 if we have about 10 translators.
0: Okay.
1: We need enough translators to cover the different evangelism teams and the VBS classes. So with about 50 people, I can usually handle it with about 10 translators. It can be larger if I can get more translators. And if more people sign up, we'll do it.
0: Okay.
1: We'll do it. So there's really not a absolute number that we have to go by. Some campaigns have been 30, some 40, 50. Some of our medical campaigns has actually gone over 100.
0: Right.
1: So
0: yeah.
1: It's and it all has to do with where you're going and what you can accommodate.
0: I guess it's kind of like Brandon was talking about in an earlier segment. You know, if we get the funds, we'll send it. we'll use it. So I guess if we get the people who have raised their own travel expenses and all, then yeah, we'll find a place for them then, right?
1: Absolutely. Absolutely. Okay. And the Yes To campaign, one of the things that we do, of course, we do most of the legwork for these people. When they're getting ready to go on a campaign, what they have to do is they have to fill out a registration form that they find on our website. They mail it to our office. They have to get a United States passport.
0: Okay.
1: They have to, we recommend two vaccinations, hepatitis A and tetanus.
0: Okay.
1: And then they have to raise their funds for their personal funds. What I do for the Yes To, though, is I write a team letter.
0: Okay.
1: I in my letter, I describe everything that we're going to be doing for that particular campaign. And then I email it to every young person or every person that's going on the campaign. All they have to do is change the names, put their own name address on it, sign it themselves, print it, mail it to 150 or so people, and... Well, I've been doing it for over 12 years. Brooks, I haven't had one young person could not go because of funds if they did their letters. If they did their letters. You know, your team usually runs somewhere between $800 and $900. Then airfare on top of that, that's another $900. So I tell the young people for this time period, about $2,000 will get you all of your expenses, your airfare, your hotel, your food, your transportation in country for about $2,000.
0: Okay. Well, you know, for what a young person is going to experience in this time frame, and it's about, 10 days, I guess, round trip.
1: We leave usually on Friday and come back the following Saturday.
0: Okay. All right. So only miss one Sunday.
1: Right. And only one week of work.
0: Yeah.
1: Basically in one day.
0: Okay. All right. But for that amount of money, the benefits to the kingdom... from my perspective, I remember we took an 18-year-old with us to the jungle in Panama. It was a work team, had a medical mission and a construction mission in the same week. One in the village there, a medical mission, and then the construction team was up on the mountaintop building a church building.
1: Right.
0: In fact, all they needed was a chainsaw and some hammers and nails because they cut down the trees and made their own lumber out of it with the chainsaw.
1: Right.
0: But those kind of experiences. But that 18-year-old boy, I believe, was impacted tremendously by that event.
1: It changes their life.
0: Yeah.
1: Can I tell you a quick story?
0: Yes, please.
1: One of my daughter's best friends, her name is Nicole. And Nicole went on a mission trip with me, and she was on my team. And so we go into this lady's home, and I'm studying the Bible with her, and Nicole takes the baby and sits down on her dirty concrete floor and holds this baby who is wearing a cloth diaper. And so she holds the baby for a period of time, and I'm studying with the lady, and some things happen, and she has to go clean herself up. Well, it really impacted Nicole. And just that she was able to do something for the cause of Christ. We got back to Valdosta, Georgia, and we were in the church van, and we were driving on the south side of town coming into Valdosta, and I looked in the rear view mirror, and Nicole was on the back bench squalling like a little baby.
0: Oh.
1: And I said, Nicole, what is wrong with you? And she said, Mr. Spann, she said, I used to think the people in this neighborhood was very poor. But she said, I've just realized that we are so blessed beyond measure in the United States.
0: Amen.
1: That we can't even imagine what poverty really

0: really is like. Brooks, I have been working with young people for over 30 years as youth minister, deacon in charge of youth. Brooks, I have never been able to teach that lesson in that way as it happened on a campaign in Latin America.
1: That's one of the lessons certainly vividly brought to mind anywhere else I've been in the world. We are, even in countries where, you know, the government takes care of everything, the people still have very little.
0: That's right.
1: And it's great. I guess that probably by itself would be worth the trip to take those young people, but what it would do for the kingdom of Christ and the benefits it will be to those young people. And I would suppose, I know you've had some international relationships develop out of this with young people.
0: We have a young man that's actually visiting occasionally one of the young ladies from Forest Park right now.
1: Coming up,
0: you know, statistics tells us that our young people are not going to marry somebody in their home congregation. But did you know that when we give them opportunities through youth rallies and mission work and whatever, they're going to meet other faithful Christians? And who knows? One day, the person that you're going to marry might be on the mission trip that you just took.
1: And maybe some preachers come out of this that you wouldn't have thought before.
2: Brooks, the word that I like to use with parents, as a parent, I understand expenses and afraid my child going to another country.
1: Right.
2: You know,
1: yeah.
2: The word I like to use is investment. Why does a parent spend $30,000, $40,000, $50,000 on a child to go to college? It's an investment in their future.
1: Right.
2: We spend this money for them to have this experience, to gain this knowledge that they will then use for the rest of their lives. That $2,000, that 1 week in El Salvador, in Nicaragua, is an investment spiritually in your child. You've trained them, they've learned, they worship regularly in their home congregation, but they will see their faith in action in a way that they likely never have and maybe never will even have an opportunity to here in the States. Sometimes I sound like a broken record. It's like living the book of Acts.
1: Okay.
2: It makes the Bible... It makes you feel like this must have been what these folks felt like when they went everywhere preaching the word and multitudes obeyed and mm-hmm. people stood in line and people listened for hours and
1: yeah.
2: And asked questions. It's an investment in their spiritual future is what it is.
1: Amen. All right. Any last words, Spencer, that you'd like to bring us?
0: Well, one of the things that we want to encourage people to do is come see it for yourself.
1: Okay.
0: Come and help us. Take the message of Jesus Christ to Latin America and bring your young people, bring your mamas and daddies and elders and deacons. And come and let's work it together.
1: Amen. That'd be great. Make it a family project.
0: That's exactly right.
2: I know our young people are on social media. Go to facebook.com/Latin American Missions. We have a Facebook page. Like us. And anytime we put updates out, it'll show up in your news feed and they'll stay involved. Or if you're a Twitter user, @LAM Forest Park. 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And then, of course, the website, Forest Park, with two R's, forestpark.org, and click on the Latin American Missions link.
1: Okay. All right. Well, I'm old school. The email address would be where I would go. I don't know about Facebook and Twitter too much.
0: If you go to my Facebook account, I'll tie you to the S2 campaign, and you can see all our pictures of our previous campaigns.
1: All right. And email your srbroom at
0: mchsi.com.
1: All right. All right, Spencer and Brandon, thank you so much for being with me on this program.
0: Thank you so much.
1: And we'll just be praying that things continue to develop and this work just continues to grow. And thank you for watching Bible Roundtable.

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1: 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WGWD.
0: It's 72 degrees.
2: We do have another caller on the line. We have William from Texas.